0: And will make the count 1-2. In terms of active streaks in the International League, Alcantara is also among the top four. He's currently in third with Mendez of St. Paul has 30. Lamont Wade Jr. of Charlotte. Actually, Wade has 30. Mendez has 28 straight on base. Runner goes. 1-2 is high. Flores throw to second. Bounces. Alcantara wedges his right foot in there. And he has a stolen base. Second of the inning for the iCubs. Again, brought to you by J&D Restaurants McDonald's. The iCubs have been running frequently. That's 90 on the year. And for Kevin, number four. And now Arcidi missing to Miller, and the count is full to a second hitter in the frame. This will be pitch number 30 already for Arcidi, who shakes off Flores once. Alcantara in scoring position. 1-0 Iowa, the payoff to Miller. And he gets jammed a bit, popping it up first base side. Cimillo over near the dugout, runs out of room. That's the friendly side of the field as he was up against the railing, but that ball was going to land where the staircase is, so there was no railing to lean on. Still 3-2 with two outs in the first. If you don't get this guy, the bullpen might have to start throwing. Payoff pitch to Miller. Fouled off the mask of Flores, who was rocked backward for a second. The home plate umpire, Darius Ghani, putting a hand on his shoulder. And Flores has another issue to shake off here, kind of flexing his jaw. Remember, he got hit, I think, by the follow-through of Triantos earlier and was flexing his left hand. Now he takes a ringing foul ball off of the mask. There's some movement down in the Indianapolis bullpen. Beltai set, a look at second in the 3-2 again. Miller fouled another off. Some great at-bats here in the first inning for the Iowa Cubs. Bateman had a good at-bat. Triantos the same. Murray had a decent at-bat that ended in the challenge, which turned into strike three. Alcantara had a good at-bat, and now Miller a lengthy at-bat as well. His pitch number 9 is coming right here. And it's pounded toward third. Just fair. Fielded deep in the hole by York. His one-hop throw with a good stretch by Cimillo is in time to end the inning. But the iCubs strike first. One run on a couple of hits. No errors at a man left. They do some damage, though, on the pitch count of Jose Arcidi tonight and lead 1-0 after one in the first game of the homestand on the iCubs Broadcast Network.
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0: Second inning underway. Iowa with a 1-0 lead. Davis Wenzel leads off against Jordan Wicks. And Wicks gets ahead with the first pitch. A fastball, again, living around that 90-mile-an-hour mark. We've seen him up in the mid-91 area, and also that one at 89.9. Kick of the leg in the one-strike pitch. A big breaking ball drops in. Belt high, and it's quickly 0-2. Wicks ended the first with back-to-back strikeouts after Johnson flied to center. Wenzel hitting .239. 9 homers, 34 runs batted in. After the timeout used by Wenzel, Wicks 0-2 is hammered on a line to deep left field. Driving Alcantara back, he turns around and it's off the bottom of the wall. Comes to rest on the warning track, and Wenzel leads off the second with a double. An 0-2 fastball that caught a little bit much of the plate. If you're Jordan Wicks, not sure exactly that's where he wanted to go with it. And Wenzel has double number 15 on the season, tying him for the most on the current Indianapolis roster with Ronnie Simon. Now the tying run at second right away on the first hit of the day for Indy. And now it's Jostinson Garcia, the center fielder. Big right-handed hitter. Wicks starts with a slider and gets a swing and miss for strike one. Garcia, .228, 3 home runs and 10 batted in. And the guy known as the password for his first name, featuring all kinds of consonants. Great nickname. Wicks 0-1. Just missed a little bit outside. The umpire did flinch behind the plate, so Christian Bethencourt, the catcher, wants to challenge. First challenge used by the iCubs today. Yeah, that's a good one. It was a strike catching the upper outside corner, and it's 0-2. So both teams 1-for-1 so far today. So again, Wicks ahead 0-2. Made the mistake to Wenzel. Let's see what he does to Garcia. He's home with it, and it's slap foul over to the right side. Jostinson, spelled J-H-O-S-T-Y-N-X-O-N. Just 23 years old. We saw him last year here in Des Moines while he was with Worcester, a big Red Sox prospect at the time. Two-strike pitch. Wicks had him out in front of the changeup, but he pokes it foul, leaning over the plate, off the end of the bat down the right field line, and it's 0-2 again to an Indianapolis hitter. Leadoff man at second. The iCubs a 1-0 lead after scoring on a single by Alcantara in the first. Garcia this year 13 games in the big leagues with Pittsburgh, hitting an even .200 there. The 0-2 pitch in the dirt for ball one. They've got a couple of big outfield prospects. Garcia was in the big leagues when Esmerlin Valdez was in Indianapolis when the iCubs played them earlier this year. Those two have flip-flopped, with Garcia now in AAA and Valdez in the big leagues. 1-2 to Garcia. Another changeup tapped out in front of the plate. Wicks bare hands, plants, throws to first, and it's late. Garcia beat it out. I think that was a good call. Wicks looked toward the dugout. He thought maybe it should have been an out call. I thought live that Garcia just got to the base in front of the throw. It'll be an infield hit and two on with nobody out. Wenzel advancing to third. Maybe too good of a pitch there for Jordan Wicks. Garcia just topped a changeup that was way outside in front of the plate. Wicks had a long run to get there and made a good strong throw, but couldn't get him. And now Wicks going to take a timeout here and tie his shoe. And a chance for a big inning here for Indianapolis. Rafael Flores Jr., the catcher, is in. A guy that has struggled offensively. .207, 4 homers and 27 RBI, but against Iowa hitting .278. With men on the corners, Wicks fires and gets on top with a strike. So Jordan has been ahead 0-2 to both hitters this inning, and both have ended up with hits. One of them a booming double, the other one that swinging bunt base hit for Garcia. Wicks home again, and this one outside. Flores able to lay off. Garcia is a threat to run. You saw the speed on display a moment ago, although he has not attempted a stolen base in AAA this year. Wenzel is at third, opposite Garcia. 1-1 to Flores, dips outside. And another good take by the catcher. It's 2-1. Infield shaded slightly to the pull side. 2-1 to Flores, up under his hands, and it missed inside. Again, a challenge by Bethancourt, though. Bethancourt, the veteran catcher, has been so efficient with these challenges. You trust him when he challenges a pitch, and for good reason. There's another strike that he helps out Wicks with. And the count is 2-2. Wicks confirming the count with the umpire behind him at third, Alex Shears. He'd love a strikeout. A ground ball would be fine as well here. The I-Cubs would trade a run for two outs. You'd prefer a strikeout, then ground out into a double play. Get out of here with the lead. 2-2 pitch. Flores got a piece of the changeup and stays alive. 82 down toward the bottom of the zone. Now, this inning reminiscent of the I-Cubs bottom of the first. Fouling off pitches with two strikes. Jumping on a couple of mistakes. From the belt, Wicks again throws two first. Garcia dives back, and Long, first baseman, had to come in toward home plate to save that, reaching down by his shins. Even a bigger shift now with Triantos, the second baseman, behind the base. Wicks sends it home. Ground ball softly hit right side. Triantos moving left, has to hurry, throws low, and Long dug it out for out number one. Nice play by Jonathan Long. That ties the game. More soft contact from Indianapolis. That one turns into an RBI. Garcia to second. And Flores drives in his 28th run of the year on the 4-3 putout. One gone for Nick York. Score tied at one. And the go-ahead run at second base. Now it's Nick York, who is another former Boston Red Sox who has made their way to Pittsburgh. I mentioned Jostinson Garcia. Nick York kind of following a similar path, hitting 141 with three RBI this year. He opened the year on the big league roster for Pittsburgh. York was hitting toward the top of the order. He always has, but they have dropped him down to the 7-hole today. And the first pitch to him. Swing and a miss. Good changeup from Wicks, and it's 0-1. It's similar to Jonathan Long. The I-Cubs have, even with him struggling here over the last month plus, kept him in the middle of the order today, though Long is batting sixth. 0-1 to York. Swing and a miss again. Wicks with the changeup back-to-back. And he gets ahead 0-2. This has been sort of a problem spot, though, for Jordan Wicks. Here he comes. Another changeup and a soft ground ball to third. Murray bends down bare hand, slings it sidearm off target into foul ground. That'll lead to a run. York on his way to second. He'll get there standing up. And more weak contact on the infield works out for Indianapolis. That's three in a row. We're going to go single E5, so no RBI for York. As he ends up at second on the throwing error by Murray, who bent down after the bare hand stab, dropped sidearm, and the throw carried down the right field line. No chance for Jonathan Long. Garcia scores on the throwing error, and it's 2-1 Indianapolis. Now, this is the kind of inning that can drive you insane if you're Jordan Wicks. As Nick Cimillo, the first baseman, steps in with one out and takes off the outside corner, ball one. And the contact in this inning, sure, there was a booming double by Wenzel to open the frame. Since then, a 60-mile-an-hour exit velo on the single by Garcia. As Cimillo takes a strike, Flores grounded out We don't have the exit velo on that tapper, but it was a big chopper to the right side. And then that one from York off the bat at 65 for a base hit. Wicks from the bell. Up and away to Cimillo, who's sitting 221, five homers and 20 batted in. Wicks making good pitches with two strikes. Indianapolis just making soft enough contact that they're able to get hits out of it. They have two infield hits and a RBI infield groundout after the leadoff double. York at second, 2-1 from Wicks, fouled back by Cimillo, and it's 2-2. And Cimillo did not have a good week when the Iowa Cubs were in Indianapolis. He went 1-for-14 with 7 strikeouts in that series. The break-even pitch. Bounced foul right on top of home plate. And again, a pesky at-bat for an Indianapolis hitter. There's not really a way to quantify it, but it feels like even going back to last year, Jordan Wicks has been the victim of a bunch of innings like this. Nothing seems to go his way. Here's his 2-2. Change up in the dirt, ball three. The iCubs making a bevy of roster moves today. And before this first game of the 12-game homestand. Dive into those after the payoff pitch. Grounded foul toward third. Out in front was Cimillo, but again, just enough to stay alive. Now the Chicago Cubs, with Daniel Palencia going on the injured list, called up Gavin Hollowell, his second trip to the big leagues this year. Here's another payoff pitch to the first baseman. Strike three called on the inside corner. Jordan Wicks had him looking changeup and buried a fastball on the inside edge for strike three. Third punch out for Jordan Wicks. And now with two gone, it's Dominic Fletcher. 278, four homers, 14 runs batted in. He is the nine hitter in the Indianapolis lineup. Ryan Jensen was sent to the Arizona Complex League. Zach Lee also went to the ACL Cubs. This is a breaking ball off the outside corner for ball one. Vince Riley came up from Double A Knoxville. Scott Kingery went on the temporary inactive list. As I mentioned last week, he and his wife expecting a child early this week. 1-0 from Wicks, pounded foul by Fletcher. So he'll be out for a few days here. Corbin Martin was activated off the injured list, a short stay there. Casey Opitz activated off the development list, the catcher, and guy the iCubs had added to the roster today. The Cubs acquired him at a trade yesterday. Yasver Zulueta is here. Wicks 1-1, hammered on a line, right field, a base hit. This will score another. Dean over to cut it off in front of the warning track, but York is around third to score. Indianapolis has a 3-1 lead here in the second on Dominic Fletcher's ringing RBI single to right, his 15th RBI of the year. And Tony Cagoule, the iCubs pitching coach, will make his way out to the mound to chat with Jordan Wicks. The bullpen is going to start turning for Iowa. Now, this one got off to a good start. Jordan Wicks worked a 1-2-3 first. The iCubs got a run across with two outs in the bottom half, but then here in the second, four hits for Indianapolis, and again, two of them have been very weak contact, but the other two have been sharply hit line drives. One to left, one to right. So Tyler Beattie is the first man to get up in the bullpen for Iowa. He was activated off the development list late in the series last week. We're back to the top of the order in Tamar Johnson, who flied to center his first time up. Johnson hitting under 200 on the year, but swung it well against Iowa. Murray in at third. First pitch, left on left, bounces in the dirt, blocked by Bethancourt, 1-0. Yeah, Wicks thought he had the out when he made the throw on Garcia to first. And that sort of started this downhill effect. York with an infield hit, plus the error on Murray. The RBI single from Fletcher. This is bunted in the air, foul behind home plate by Johnson. And it stays 1-1. In Indianapolis, a half game behind the Iowa Cubs in the International League standings. There are three teams behind Iowa, Indianapolis one of them. 1-1, Johnson showing bunt again. He pulls back and takes a little bit low. Wicks up to 45 pitches here in the second with two outs. 3-1 Indianapolis, all three runs this inning. Wicks trying to end the frame. The 2-1, a ground ball up the middle. Base hit for Johnson. Fletcher around second, digging for third. Bateman will throw to second, and Menner at the corners on the fifth hit of the inning for Indianapolis. This one from Tamar Johnson. Well, that'll bring Joey Bart to the plate. Not the bat you want to see here with a three-run inning and two men on base. Bart struck out looking in the first. Former number two overall pick by the Giants out of Georgia Tech. With runners on the corners, Wicks steals in, got it to wave over the changeup, strike one. He had a pull shift for the infield toward the left side, right side wide open for the 0-1 pitch. Another changeup and a foul ball softly hit behind Bethancourt for a strike two. The iCubs 12 games under 500, Indianapolis 13. Durham is 15 under and Norfolk 17. 0-2 pitch. And that's a little bit upstairs for ball one. Wicks went back-to-back changeups, then a fastball. The team the iCubs play on the second leg of this homestand, Buffalo 33-36. 1-2, runner goes from first. This is in the dirt, and the backhand pick attempt by Bethancourt was fumbled. He throws to third instead, and Fletcher is back. Tamar Johnson off and running on that pitch, a stolen base. And men are at second and third. For Johnson, number 12 this year. And now base hit almost certainly scores two. First base open, 2-2 count. To the two-hitter Joey Bart. Pitch on the way and skied to right. Justin Dean underneath it. Couple of steps in front of the warning track and the inning is over. Jordan Wicks with a couple words toward the first place umpire, the first base umpire, pardon me, who made that safe call earlier in the frame. It leads to three runs on five hits for Indianapolis. They lead 3-1 after an inning and a half on the iCubs radio network.
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0: Jose Urquidy back to work, and he delivers to Jonathan Long high and tight to begin the bottom of the second. 1-0. Jonathan Long now batting sixth. In the lineup, he has been traditionally 2, 3, or 4 in the order for Iowa. Takes a breaking ball from Urquidy, and now it's even 1-1. Long 255, 4 homers, 32 RBI. And the 1-1 from Urquidy bends off the outside corner for ball two. Jonathan Long 158 without an extra base hit in that series against Indianapolis and a few weeks ago. Got the count in his favor, and Urquidy missed low on outside ball three. You know, during the last homestand, the iCubs tried Long in the leadoff spot. Marty Peavy saying main reason for that was to try and get him some more fastballs. Get him driving the ball gap to gap. Urquidy behind 3-1 to start the second. His pitch on the way, and it's there for Jonathan Long, 3-2. Urquidy in the dugout for a long time after he threw over 30 pitches in the first, as his offense gave him 3 runs and thus a 2-run lead. It's a payoff pitch to Long, and it's lined back up the middle into center field, a base hit. That's what the iCubs have been looking for from Jonathan Long. He got out in front of a fastball and a fastball count and lined a base hit back up the middle. Leadoff man aboard for Chaz McCormick. Chaz is the DH tonight, 242 on the year, 7 home runs and 25 batted in. McCormick with some big swings last week in Louisville. First one here off the inside corner under his hands, ball one. Urquidy and McCormick, former teammates with the Astros on those very good teams, including the World Series winner. 1-0, Chaz, a line drive to the gap in left center field, down for a base hit. Garcia cuts it off in the gap. On his way to third, though, is Jonathan Long, and the iCubs are in business in the second with men on the corners and still nobody out. McCormick on a changeup that leaked out over the heart of the plate. Just missed barreling that. It allowed Garcia to keep it shy of the warning track. But Long, with that playing out in front of him, goes first to third. Runners on the corners with nobody out for the catcher, Christian Bethencourt. iCubs down 3-1, but a chance to get even or ahead in this frame. A right-handed batter in, and he takes up and away from Urquidy, ball one. Bethencourt, 5 home runs, 18 batted in. It's been a while for Urquidy since he's had a tough outing. 1-0, swinging Bethencourt, and he popped it up foul behind the plate. I mentioned it earlier, but in his last 3 starts combined, he has gone 18 innings and allowed just 2 runs prior to today. Only 8 hits, 12 strikeouts, and 2 walks. Now today he's already given up 4 hits and a run. And now 2 on, nobody out, is Bethencourt. It's a fair ball down the left field line, just inside of third. Jonathan Long will score. McCormick on his way to third, and Bethencourt slides into second with an RBI double. The iCubs are back within 1 on 3 straight hits to open the second. He just snuck that inside the third base bag. The sweeper from Urquidy. Bethencourt out in front, kept it fair. RBI number 19 on the year, it's 3-2. Double number 6 for Bethencourt. Now the 9-hitter Justin Dean, who enters on a 7-game hitting streak. 242, 3 homers, 24 batted in. Infield in for Indy. Urquidy out of the stretch. Dean with a fly ball to center. This should be plenty deep. Garcia underneath it. He makes the catch. Both runners trying to tag. Throw to third. Bethencourt slides and is out. And there are 2 down, but scoring is McCormick on the sacrifice. And the game is tied at 3. That's a big arm out there for Jostenson Garcia. And he threw an absolute bullet on one hop to the third baseman, York, who put the tag right in front of the foot of Bethencourt. And it's a double play. on a deep fly ball to center by Dean. I thought maybe Bethancourt was going to bluff but stay. It turns into an 8-5 putout for out number two. And the bases are clear for the leadoff hitter, Bateman, who takes inside on the sweeper, ball one. Well, normally on a double play, you don't get an RBI. Not the case on a sacrifice fly. So Dean collects his 25th RBI of the year. Two and oh on Bateman, who singled in the first, and he cuts through a high fastball. And you hate making the second out of the inning at third base. But had a great chance to take the lead. Instead, you're tied at three with the bases clear. Bateman with the count in his favor. 2-1 pitch. Up and away, ball three. Again, Bateman hitting 221 after the game on May 20th. In the 17 games he had played since that point, he's hitting 368 with 12 walks. And now seven stolen bases as Urquidy finds the zone to fill it up 3-2. Payoff pitch with two outs to the leadoff man for the I-Cubs. Urquidy fires it, swing and a miss by Bateman, and Urquidy strikes him out with a fastball to end the inning. But the I-Cubs back to even. They score two runs on three hits, no errors, and they leave nobody. We go to the third, knotted at three on the I-Cubs Broadcast Network.
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0: Well, Jordan Wicks comes back to the mound with the score tied after a frustrating second inning. Ronnie Simon, the three-hitter, will lead off. A strikeout victim of Wicks in the first, and he gets him on a changeup for strike one here in at-bat number two. Simon, one of the big weapons in the middle of the order here for Indianapolis this year. Wicks deals and missed a little bit high. Cross the letters, 1-1. Eight batters came to the plate last inning. The I-Cubs had a bullpen going with Tyler Beattie starting to toss. The 1-1 from Jordan bends down and into Simon, who leaned over the plate to get a good look at it. Two balls and a strike. Infield plays Simon straight up. In the first series, Simon hit just 167. He did have a home run and six RBI. And the hits he had, he made him count. 2-1 changeup had him out in front, and he rolled it foul toward third. By the way, if you have a question or a comment or you want a shout-out on the broadcast, let us know where you're tuned in from. Shoot me an email, broadcast@iowacubs.com. We'd love to hear from you today. Again, that's broadcast@iowacubs.com. 2-2 pitch. Simon cues a changeup off the end of his bat, past Wicks. Triantos bare hands in the throw to first is late. I mean, right now, the game plan for Indianapolis, just put the bat on the ball, and it seems like it's going to work out. That's now the third time that a changeup from Wicks has had a hitter way out on his front foot and just taps it off the end of the bat toward an infielder and beats it out. Their third infield hit of the game. And Wicks and Bethancourt just kind of shrug each other's shoulders at one another. Now what are we supposed to do? A man on for Davis Wenzel, who doubled to left off the base of the wall. From the belt, the pitch. Blasted in the air down the right field line and out of play for strike one. Wenzel came around to score the tying run in that big inning for Indianapolis. Simon is maybe their most dangerous base runner, 16 stolen bases. Wicks staring right at him with a pretty good move. Simon leaning towards second. And the pitch from Jordan is smashed foul toward right again. Wenzel was late on it, 0-2. We've had 11 combined hits in this game. Just underway in the third inning. 0-2 from Jordan, and it missed outside to Wenzel. Wenzel got an 0-2 fastball, upper part of the inside edge, and lined it into the left center field gap his first time up. 1-2 the count. Here comes. Nope, throw to first. Simon back with a lunge of the right leg. Bethancourt down on the right knee. 1-2 pitch. Running was Simon, but a ball whacked foul on the ground left side by Wenzel. Will make him go back to first with a count 1-2. Right in the heart of the lineup for Indianapolis. Wenzel followed by Garcia. Wenzel hitting 189 with 10 RBI in the last 10 games. So again, like Simon against Iowa, couple of weeks ago, not a ton of hits, but when he does come up with a hit, they've done damage. Facing a 1-2 from Wicks, and he popped it up down the right field line. That'll get foul into the seats, and it stays a ball and two strikes. It was good to see, talking about pitching for the Iowa Cubs, Jackson Wiggins threw in the Arizona Complex League yesterday. It's a step in the right direction. 1-2 from Wicks. Launched foul again to the right side. Wenzel continues to be late on fastballs and wearing out the seats down the right field line. That was 93 from Jordan Wicks. Jeff Wicks tuned in from Conway, Arkansas. A particular interest in this game, I'm sure. 1-2. Changeup rolled to third. P.J. Murray up with it. Goes to second for one. On to first. Not in time. And the I-Cubs settle for one out. Now that changeup got weak contact in this one right at an infielder. Much better luck for Jordan Wicks. It's a 5-4 put out to take care of the lead runner. And now it's Wenzel at first. For Justinson Garcia, reached on an infield hit the first of the day. The swinging bunt back to the mound that Wicks threw to first and thought he got the out. Pitch here. Just a little bit below the knees for ball one. Well, you trade Simon for Wenzel. That's a win on the bases for the Iowa Cubs. Simon, their best base stealer, Wenzel, not as apt to run. Wicks deals on the outside corner, lower part. Garcia paused for a moment, but the count even 1-1. Robert Thacker tuned in today as well. And the Denny's are tuned in Indianapolis. Good to have you along tonight. 1-1 from Wicks in the dirt, blocked by Bethencourt. Good play by Christian to keep the runner at first. It's now 2-1. And that's broadcast at iowacubs.com. We're glad to hear from you tonight or at any point during the 12-game homestand or in general this season. Big week, and a big week after that here at home for the Iowa Cubs. Expecting some big crowds, big-time promotions. Wicks throws sidearm to first, diving back Wenzel. And maybe the biggest one is the 10-year anniversary of the World Series celebration. That'll be not this Saturday, but next. World Series trophy will be here. Wicks home with a 2-1, wave and a miss by Garcia, and it's even. There will also be a replica World Series trophy giveaway. I don't believe it'll be the size of the actual trophy, although I'd love to see that. 1,000 of those in the seats. 2-2. Ground ball, base hit into right. Good piece of hitting by Garcia. Stopping at second is Wenzel. The throw to the infield got away, but knocked down by Owen Miller. And they are first and second now with two outs as Garcia is 2-for-2. Well, that time Garcia waited on the changeup, and even though it was off the outside corner by, boy, 6-7 inches, he punched it sharply into right. Two on with just one out for Rafael Flores Jr. RBI ground out in the second. He's looking for another RBI to give Indianapolis back the lead. Iowa led 1-0 after one. Indianapolis took a 3-1 lead. The I-Cubs tied it in the bottom of the second. Now two on with one out as a curveball bends around the outside corner from Wicks for ball one. Right foot slightly in front of the left. Wenzel leads it second. Here it comes. Blasted on a line to deep left. Alcantara back. He leaps and it's over his head, bounding high off the wall. Wenzel will come around third and score. Into third goes Garcia. And it's an RBI double for Flores, his second RBI of the game and his 29th RBI of the year. That gives Indianapolis a 4-3 lead. That was a fastball outer half. Flores able to hook it with enough juice to get over the head of the left fielder. And now men on second and third for Nick York, and the I-Cubs are going to call the infield in. Nick Lovello, the bench coach, waving his arms with fervor to get them in on the grass. Men on second and third, Wicks home to York. And he missed outside with a heater, ball one. York had an infield hit. That was the ball that Murray charged it barehanded and then threw wildly down the right field line. Led to a run. 1-0 from Wicks. Swing and a miss. Had the changeup dancing away from York. That was the pitch that York hit for the infield single. Then the culprit on most of those infield hits today for the Indians. Even 1-1. Here comes Jordan. Line drive into left by York. A base hit. They're going to try to score two. Flores will score without a throw right behind Garcia. A two RBI single for Nick York. His second hit of the day. And Indianapolis has opened a three-run lead. 6-3 here in the top of the third. Nick York's fourth and fifth RBI in AAA this year. Curveball from Wicks. York hooked it over the head of the third baseman on a line. The ball not hit all that hard, so it took a long time to get to Alcantara and allowed two to score easily. And here comes Nick Cimillo, right-handed batter. Curveball in the dirt, saved by Bethencourt, leaning right. And the runner stays at first with a count 1-0. Jordan Wicks up over 70 pitches now. He's been in and around the zone, 50 of 74 for strikes, but also 9 hits. 6-3 Indians. Top of the third. Wicks 1-0. Swing and a miss over the changeup. Cimillo struck out looking back in the second. That was the third strikeout for Wicks. He still has three despite some awkward swings. Long shielding the sun from his eyes at first. And Wicks misses downstairs. Kind of an uncomfortable time for a first baseman if you're worried about a throw over to first. And you can't quite see the baseball. Beattie throwing in the bullpen again for Iowa. As Wicks delivers this 2-1 offering, and it's under the hands of Cimillo for a strike, 2-2. He's had some mileage with that pitch to Cimillo, who starts looking for a changeup, and Wicks will sort of straighten him up with a fastball in. They go back to it with a 2-2 pitch. Here it is. Rolled foul. That was off speed from Jordan. Cimillo now 1-for-15 against Iowa pitching this season. Eight of those 15 at-bats have ended with a strikeout. Wicks trying to make it 9-of-16. Break-even pitch. Upstairs. Just missed and a check swing by Cimillo as the count runs full. See if they send York from first. He is going. 3-2, foul tipped and held onto by Bethancourt, whose throw to second is on the money as well. It's a strike him out, throw him out, double play. That ends the top of the third for Indianapolis. However, they score three runs on three hits and grab a 6-3 lead over Iowa heading to the bottom of the third on the iCubs Radio Network.
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0: Now, plenty of offense for you early in this one. Indianapolis leads 6-3, and the iCubs have yet to bat here in the bottom of the third. Indianapolis a three-spot in back-to-back innings. And it'll be Triantos, Murray, and Alcantara middle of the order against Urquidy. The iCubs have scored in each of the first two innings. Far from out of this one early on as Triantos takes a big old bender for a strike from Urquidy. James flied out to center field after a lengthy at-bat back in the first. Waiting for the 0-1 pitch. He unloads and pops it up into shallow right field. Cimillo and Johnson are back. Second baseman Johnson now curls out of the way, and Fletcher, right fielder, hard charging, makes the catch. Now, that was kind of a, it was like dominoes. First it was Cimillo, then he peeled off. Johnson was there, then he peeled away, and Fletcher made the catch. That's the way it should be as that ball carries out toward right field. So one out for B.J. Murray. He struck out looking on a challenge strike three that was won by Flores. Open stance from the left side, and this breaking ball curls down and in from Urquidy, who has done a decent job after that long first inning. Threw over 30 pitches in that frame. He's at 54 now with one out in the third. It's a 1-0 from the right-hander, and Murray got another curveball and whacked it foul toward right. Got the head of the bat way out in front and pulled it down the line. It's even a ball and a strike. Yeah, that fastball for Urquidy is going to sit in the low 90s, but with the quality changeup he has, and the big curveball, the fastball looks a lot harder in comparison to those pitches. Murray fouls one back, 1-2. He's off all the way on the first base side of the rubber. Prior to this, 1-2 pitch on the way. And lofted softly into shallow center, dropping quickly. Garcia in, slides, and boy, did he pick that. Yes, he did. My goodness, Joe Stinson Garcia, hard charging, went into a feet-first slide and took away a hit from B.J. Murray. Well, that looked like it was going to drop the entire way, and Garcia gets that big frame moving and makes a spectacular slide and catch for out number two. Two gone for Alcantara, singled to right in the first. That drove in the first run of the game. And a first pitch fastball pops away from Flores. It missed a little bit low, ball one. That got Alcantara's on base streak to 27 straight. After a couple of weeks up in the big leagues, limited at bats. High leg kick in the 1-0 is floated toward right and out of play, 1-1. It was a tough spot for Alcantara, who far less than Pedro Ramirez, who was promoted a day prior, got less at bats, but was often used as a runner late in close games. Alcantara was. 1-1 pitch, runs up high, ball two. And though Alcantara is maybe above average, or at least average speed-wise, he's not a guy you think of as a sheer speed guy to pinch run. 2-1, blasted on a line to deep center. Garcia will not catch this one. It's gone to dead center for the Jaguar. Number 16 for Kevin Alcantara, and an absolute laser. 111 off the bat, 423 feet. Second hit for Alcantara tonight, also his second RBI, and that was a missile. Garcia turned around, and that ball felt like it was still going up on its way out of Principal Park. Owen Miller hits a ground ball just wide of third, a diving stop made by York, but it doesn't matter. It was foul and strike one. That's an Iowa fence home run for Kevin Alcantara. Servicing Central Iowa, visit fencingiowa.com to learn more about how Iowa Fence can help you with your fencing needs. And that's a sweet-looking swing when it jumps off the bat like that for Kevin Alcantara. A one strike on Owen Miller, who grounded to third after a lengthy battle with Urquidy in the first inning. Right-hander sends one off the outside corner with a bender, 1-1. Alcantara just missed a home run in Louisville on the ball to dead center field that was caught at the outfield wall. It's his first one since coming back to AAA. Miller swings 1-1. It's a fly ball to deep left. Simon back in front of the warning track, runs perpendicular to the track, and makes the catch to end the inning. The iCubs get one back on Kevin Alcantara's 16th blast of the year. They trail 6-4, though, after three on the iCubs broadcast network.
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0: Tyler Beatty will take over on the mound for the Iowa Cubs for inning number four. They trail Indianapolis 6-4. 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Dominic Fletcher leads off, and the right-handed Beatty fires and gets a foul ball from Fletcher on the 89-mile-an-hour cutter for strike one. Fletcher, an RBI single back in the second. Local union number 33 finds the right people, trains them well, and supplies them with a reliable workforce. For more info, log on to UALocal33.org. Beatty off of the development list late last week, into the game tonight. And the right-hander on the way and outside with a splitter at 85. And it's now 1-1 on Fletcher. Tyler Beatty this year pitching for the 11th time, 1-2 with an 11.37 ERA in 19 innings. He has struck out 17 and walked 15. Always out of the stretch with a 1-1, and that's whacked foul. Cutter riding down and in on Fletcher makes it 1-2. Beatty has surrendered 30 hits this year, a .380 batting average, but you know, you use that time on the development list, you can work on some things. If you take that with the right attitude and come back when you get your chance on the active roster with some new things in the arsenal. He's home with a 1-2. And that's a bender fouled off. Fletcher out in front of the curveball. And we've already seen cutter, splitter, and curveball from Tyler Beatty, who has not yet thrown a fastball. The first four pitches to Fletcher, the ninth hitter. 6-4 Indianapolis, three runs in the second, three in the third. The I-Cubs have scored in every inning, one in the first, two in the second, one in the third. Beatty again. To Fletcher, bouncing ball up the middle. The shortstop, Miller, cuts behind the base at second and makes the play for out number one. On the final line on Jordan Wicks today, three innings, six runs on nine hits. He struck out four, did not walk a batter. And again, it's worth repeating. The bad luck in those three innings for Jordan Wicks, hard to ignore it. He didn't allow much in the first, a flyout and two strikeouts. But after that, soft contact all over the place as Termon Johnson checks his swing on strike one. He gave up

stretching that a little bit. As Beattie buries his splitter down and in, and it's even on Johnson, who laid off. Johnson, a high draft pick of the Pirates, and very young at every step of his career for the league he's been playing in. He is the Pirates' number 5 prospect, former number 4 overall pick in 2022 out of Mays High School in Atlanta. And Beattie to Johnson again. Tried one back foot, and Tamar Johnson laid off. Good speed, and you can see the flashes of power that Johnson has packed inside of that frame. 2-2 the count here with one out and nobody on to the fourth. Indianapolis leads 6-4. Now the 2-2 from Beattie runs down and away for ball 3. Sinker at 96. And again, that is velocity that we had not seen from Tyler Beattie prior to this stint on the development list, pardon me. Now his payoff pitch. And he walked Johnson. The cutter rides off the inside corner, ball 4. That's the first walk today for either ball club. Puts a dangerous runner on base with one out. Christian Bethencourt has already thrown out one Indians player trying to steal on him. That was part of the double play that ended the third inning. Strike him out, throw him out. Here's Joey Bart, 0-2. Beattie peaks at first. Johnson taking off, and the pitch is low. Throw to second by Bethencourt on a hop. A quick tag, but not quite in time. Triato stabbed the one-hop throw, slapped it on Johnson quickly. But Johnson just in front of the tag, says the umpire, Alex Shears, who was down on a knee right in front of the play. And Johnson with his second of the ball game has 13 on the year. RBI opportunity for Bart. Waits for the 1-0 from Beattie. And takes it high and tight, ball 2. Joey Bart, again, on the injured list for Pittsburgh since May 12th with an infection in his left foot. 21 games in the big leagues this year, 93 last year for Pittsburgh. And a favorable count as Beattie delivers, and it's a foul tip in on his hands, held onto by Bethencourt for strike 1. Last year, 249 hitter, 4 homers and 30 runs batted in. He's played a shade over 350 games for two teams, the Giants and the Pirates. In a major league career that began in 2020, in large part, he got to the big leagues that early because of the surprise retirement from Buster Posey. Giants weren't expecting that. Beattie home of the 2-1. Bart swings and hits it foul off the end of the bat, right side and out of play. After a few years with the Giants, they traded him to Pittsburgh in April of 2024 for right-hander Austin Strickland. And his best year in the big leagues to this point was later that year with Pittsburgh. He had a career-high 13 home runs and 45 runs batted in. Two balls, two strikes, one out. It's 6-4 Indianapolis in the fourth. Beattie even on Bart, now a 2-2 pitch, and he threw it off the outside corner for ball 3. Johnson dancing at second prior to the payoff pitch. He stays put. Beattie deals, swing and a miss, strike 3. Got Bart to wave over the top of a cutter. Maybe the best one he has thrown so far. Bart looking for something else. Strikes out for the second time, and there are two down. Brings Ronnie Simon to the plate, 1-2. First pitch swinging, Simon on the ground is second. Triatos gobbles it up, inning over. And Tyler Beattie with a nice foray into this ballgame, stranding a one-out walk.
We go to the bottom of the fourth. The I-Cubs have

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0: We move to the bottom half of inning number 4 with the Iowa Cubs trailing Indianapolis 6-4, although they've scored in every inning. And Jonathan Long, who singled and scored back in the second, will lead off for the second time tonight. He hit a line drive back up the middle in a full count situation in the second. And Jose Urquidy begins this inning with pitch number 65, and it's a changeup backing up over the plate for strike one. The 0-1, up and in. Look out, Jonathan Long leaning back out of the way. Infield straight away for Long. A 1-1 to him. Change up, he got under it. Out in front, popped it up into shallow left. And Simon jogging in from left field will call off Wenzel, the shortstop, and make the grab for out number one. Brings Chaz McCormick to the plate. He singled his first time up. Urquidy to his former teammate in Houston. Fires off the inside corner, ball one. And talking to Chaz, when Justin Verlander faced the iCubs, as he leans out of the way of another ball, 2-0, he said, "I never faced Justin Verlander before, but I've seen him throw a lot of pitches from center field." I would imagine a similar thing for Urquidy, whose 2-0 is a breaking ball high, and he's behind McCormick, 3 balls and no strikes. After a decent career with Houston, Urquidy ended up with Detroit for a year. And he's inside off the plate to Chaz, ball four. It's a 4-pitch walk. With one out in the fourth, his first walk of the game, and that walk brought to you by Fidium Business. They provide high-speed internet and phone service to businesses of all sizes. Contact Fidium Business today to speak to a representative. A man on for Bethancourt, who doubled down the left field line in his first at-bat today. That drove in a run. And the iCubs 2-run second. Urquidy fires. And a check swing and a miss by Bethancourt. He thought better of that swing about halfway through the pitch, but by then it was too late. Urquidy this offseason signed a $1.5 million deal with incentives with Pittsburgh. Most of the year here in AAA. The 0-1 is off the outside edge. Bethancourt able to lay off, and it's even. Last year I mentioned he signed with the Tigers. but only pitched 13 times, 11 in minor league baseball, 2 in the big leagues because he was rehabbing a forearm injury for most of the year. Home of the 1-1 and blasted in the air, deep left field by Bethancourt. Back at the wall is Simon. He runs out of room, and that ball is gone. Tie ball game on Bethancourt's 6th of the year. A skyscraping home run from Bethancourt, who got under an inside changeup and hit it over the left field wall. A two-run shot to even the score at 6, and another Iowa Fence home run. For your fence installation needs, call 515-419-2251. Bethancourt, 6 home runs, and now 21 RBI on the season. And once again, for like the 5th time tonight, a brand new ball game. Still just one out for Justin Dean, who puts a bunt down foul, third base side. And it'll start 0-1. Dean always a threat to do that. He has a 7-game hitting streak and is a very good bunter. And once he has it down, look out, he can really run. Now the 0-1. Justin waits back on a bender and chops it to second right at Tamar Johnson, who throws him out. 4-3 for the second out of the inning. But Urquidy was hurt most of last year, still gets a significant deal with Pittsburgh. For a guy who spent the first 9 years of his career with one organization, Houston. 15 playoff appearances, 8 playoff starts. Came out of the bullpen in the 2022 World Series run as Bateman, the leadoff hitter, in his third at bat, pops the first pitch foul. The count is 0-1. Big swing and a miss again by Bateman, and the count 0-2. Game tied at 6. 0-2 to Brett Bateman. Fouled off. He got it on the end of the bat. And sent it to the screen. Bateman, an infield hit in the first, scored a run. Struck out in the second. Another two-strike pitch. Bateman on the ground to second. Johnson is home again and throws him out. Johnson with a final 2 putouts of the inning, but Christian Bethancourt ties the game. With home run number 6, we go to the 5th, tied at 6, the iCubs Broadcast Network.
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0: Tyler Beattie put up a 0 in the 4th. He's back out for the 5th. Game tied at 6 tonight. An eventful game 1 here between the Iowa Cubs And the Indianapolis Indians, Davis Wenzel, the cleanup hitter, will lead off for Indy. He has scored a couple of runs today, officially 1-for-2. And Beattie, with two on the clock, beats the clock and misses downstairs ball one. We'll take a look at the out-of-town scoreboard this inning, brought to you by Mercy One. They offer self-assessments so you can learn if you're at risk for heart disease, stroke, diabetes, and other health conditions. Take a quiz today so you're ready for what life brings next. And find care at mercyone.org/healthpowerslife. Now the standings here with six to play in the International League are tight. Rochester and Memphis are tied for first. Nashville is two games back. St. Paul 3.5 up as the 2-0 is in for a strike. And the count 2-1 on Wenzel to lead off here in the fifth. I think St. Paul is technically eliminated. Well, that's not true. It would be if Memphis and Nashville were tied, but not with Rochester in the tie at the top. But it would take a lot for St. Paul to win the first half. And Rochester and Memphis knotted up. Nashville playing Memphis is two back. They're kind of in control of that series. As the 3-1 is hit high in the air, foul toward left. Wenzel with a big swing. And we dive into the International League scoreboard first. Top of the ninth, Buffalo leads Charlotte 9-5. And Worcester over Lehigh Valley 4-3 in the ninth. The bottom of the eighth, Scranton Wilkes-Barre 2, Columbus 1. That game in Ohio. Payoff pitch to lead off the fifth. Big one from Beattie. And it's popped up on the infield. Back behind second is Triantos on the grass. He makes the catch. There's one down. Brings Jostenson Garcia to the plate. He's 2-for-2 with two runs scored. One of the teams tied for first. Rochester in the bottom of the sixth trails Toledo 2-1. The other big series, Memphis, a 5-2 lead over Nashville in the top of the fifth. Memphis trying to keep pace at the top of the lead or move in front by themselves if Rochester can't come back. Beattie home and a foul ball straight back. Louisville and Gwinnett were suspended by rain, top of the fourth in Atlanta. St. Paul hammering Omaha 13-2 in the fourth inning. Syracuse doubled up Norfolk today 6-3, and Durham got by Jacksonville 3-2. Garcia waggles the bat on the right side, looking out at Tyler Beattie, whose 0-1 pitch is chased. Swing and a miss, strike two. And the Cubs organization, the DSL Cubs Blue, lost to the Arizona Black Squad 3-1. DSL Cubs Blue now 7-5 on the year. Off to a good start. A rare night game in the DSL. Beattie to the plate, up and away. Three hits for the right fielder Enrique Oropeza in that defeat for the Cubs. Still ahead of the count, Beattie. Turns his attention to the plate and fires. Swing and a miss, strike three. Tyler Beattie has his second punch out. This time he gets the password. And there are two gone in the fifth for Rafael Flores Jr., who has two at-bats and two RBI. The DSL Cubs Red beat the Blue Jays Blue 6-5. They're now 7-5 on the year. It was a walk-off win for the Cubs affiliate. Couple of hits and an RBI for Johan Geraldo, the DH. Flores in and takes outside. In the Arizona Complex League, action tonight. No score against the A's in the top of the second. The ACL club has struggled a bit this year. They are 10-22. Mentioned Jackson Wiggins threw there yesterday. Misses outside, ball two on Flores, the catcher for Indianapolis. Single A Myrtle Beach up 12-4 at Delmarva. Bunch of big days offensively as Flores finally gets a strike, 2-1. Yahiel Melendez 1-for-1, two RBI, two runs scored, three walks. And the starting pitcher with four scoreless innings, Braylon Myers. For Myrtle Beach, finishing up the first half. 2-1, breaking ball falls all the way back to the inside edge after Flores had given up on it, and the count is 2-2. High A South Bend already in the playoffs. They were delayed by rain, but now underway against Fort Wayne. In Fort Wayne, it's 3-2 Tin Caps, top of the fifth. Two hits for Matt Hallback, who's hitting 274. Two's across the board. Beatty home. Swing and a miss. Strike three. Tyler Beatty with a 1-2-3 inning. He used the curveball to finish it off. He has three strikeouts in two scoreless frames, and we're halfway home. Tied at six on a Tuesday night in Iowa.
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0: Jose Urquidy, the starter, is out of the game now for Indianapolis. They make a Plumbers and Stiefvetter's pitching change, and it's Nick Domkowski, the southpaw, who takes over the bottom of the fifth. Score tied at six. Beautiful night here in Des Moines. 75 degrees at first pitch. It's the heart of the order for Iowa. Triantos, Murray, and Alcantara. Again, the iCubs have scored in alternating fashion. One and two runs in every inning. 1-2, 1-2. The line score reads out in right center field as Triantos, who is 0-2 with a couple of flyouts, leads off. And Domkowski comes home missing inside with a fastball, right even at 90 miles per hour. Domkowski first out of the bullpen today for Indianapolis, making appearance number 16. It's a 1-0 pitch, and Triantos fouled it straight down off of his leg. Went down to a knee for a moment, quickly back to his feet. Certainly didn't feel very good, but he will limp it off and stay out there with the count 1-1. Domkowski has started five times this year. 2-2 with a 6.48 ERA, 45 strikeouts in 47 and a third innings. Opponents are hitting 271 with eight home runs off of it. Home 1-1. Domkowski pauses midway through the windup and shoots a fastball outside. Double-A Knoxville, big games this week. They are a game ahead of Chattanooga, a Reds affiliate in their division with six against Chattanooga. 2-1. Domkowski off of his glove, up the middle. It creeps into center field for a base hit. Triantos right back through the box. Domkowski got the end of his glove on it, but couldn't slow it down enough, and it weaves into center field past Wenzel for a base hit. Leadoff man is on for Iowa in the fifth. For B.J. Murray, who's 0-2, flips around and bats right-handed for the first time. In game one of that series, Chattanooga leads 5-3 in the bottom of the eighth. Although Jefferson Rojas is at second with nobody out in the eighth. Runner goes, pitch down and in, throw to second very late. And a stolen base for James Triantos. Third of the game for Iowa, brought to you by J&D Restaurants McDonald's. And that throw made to look closer by a lightning quick tag by Johnson, but Triantos certainly into the base with stolen base number 16. And now the go-ahead RBI out there at second. 1-0 to Murray, and he got out in front of a changeup and bounced it foul. Knoxville, two hits from Rojas. He's hitting .299 in his first year at AA. Got a home run from Alex Ramirez, who's been outstanding there. He's hitting .299. Ramirez, eight home runs and 43 runs batted in. Tyler Rass, who's been really good on the mound, is in the game now for the Smokies. 1-1, tapped in front of the plate. Flores barehands. Triantos got to third, and the throw goes to first. That works like a bunt. Go-ahead run 90 feet away with just one out as Murray did a job there. Certainly not the way he wanted that to go. Not a 2-3 putout, but there's a man at third for Kevin Alcantara, who has been outstanding today. An RBI single and a solo home run. His 16th of the year. He's reached base at 27 in a row. The infield comes in for Indianapolis with one out and a timeout used by Flores, who will trot out toward the mound to talk to him. Alcantara's 16 home runs are fourth in the International League. Now the middle infielders will join the conversation on the hill. Corner infielders do not feel the need to be a part of the conversation here. Now we're ready to resume play. First pitch to Alcantara. Backdoor breaking ball, and it dipped a little bit low for ball one. The 1-0 pitch. Kevin leaned over the plate and looked at that one for a strike. Back-to-back breaking balls. That one actually missed outside. Alcantara decided not to challenge. 1-1 pitch. Outside off the plate. Flores looks around Alcantara's body. It peaks Triantos back to third. Game is tied at six. The I-Cubs once led 1-0. They have not led since. They've trailed 3-1 and 6-3. Now tied at six. And a 2-1 to Kevin. Inside off the plate, ball three. To his credit, Alcantara has done a good job of laying off bad pitches here of late. He's also willing to go the other way more than ever. It's a 3-1 count, and he takes a massive cut. It comes up empty 3-2. Domkowski took a little bit off. It was a changeup. Alcantara was all juiced up for the fastball. That ball just never got to him. Alcantara taps home plate. Payoff pitch with one out. Couple of bases open. Owen Miller on deck. And now the payoff pitch. Low and outside, ball four. Domkowski doubled up on the changeup, and Alcantara read it out of his hand and took it down low. He's on base for the third time. And another Fidium business base on balls. 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One out, two men on for Owen Miller. And the right-handed batter takes in the dirt. It popped away from Flores, not far, for ball one. Miller has grounded a third and flied to left. They have backed up the middle infield. The corners are still in. with one out and the game tied at six. Dombkowski sends a 1-0 pitch to the plate, and it bounces in front of Flores, who knocked it down. Good play by Rafael Flores. Dombkowski has thrown two scoreless outings in a row, both of those last week against Columbus. The I-Cubs got two runs off of him in three innings on May 30th, although Dombkowski ended up earning the win. Threw 54 pitches that day. Two and 0 on Miller, and the left-hander home. Owen popped it up, shallow center. Garcia coming in with momentum. He has a big arm. He makes the catch. Triantos is going to test it. Throw to the plate. Off target to the backstop. Triantos scores, and Alcantara is down to second. The I-Cubs lead 7-6 on Owen Miller's sacrifice fly. Now, that ball was not hit all that deep. Medium center field. We saw Garcia throw out Bethancourt trying to go to third from much deeper earlier. That throw, though, was off target. It bounced close to the plate and high into the air and scooted past the catcher Flores and the pitcher backing him up, Dombkowski. 7-6 Iowa. Miller now with 19 RBI and a big 90 feet for Alcantara, who is at second for Jonathan Long. And the first pitch down and in, ball one. You had to assume if you were Triantos taking off there, that was going to be a bang-bang play. And in the end, that throw wasn't quite good enough. Long one for two today. Waiting for the 1-0 pitch. And that's in there. Bottom of the zone for a strike, 1-1. Well, some bad news out of the Cubs game tonight. Edward Cabrera appeared to leave with injury. Valencia went on the injured list earlier today. 1-1 from Dombkowski. Hit in the air toward right and foul. And so on the injured list right now, here at AAA you have Jackson Wiggins. But in the big leagues, Matthew Boyd, Hunter Harvey, Porter Hodge, Cade Horton, Riley Martin, Shelby Miller, Valencia, Steele, Tyone, maybe Cabrera. 1-2 pitch, hammered foul the other way by Long. It's been a battle all year pitching health-wise for the Chicago Cubs, who, by the way, playing host to the Rockies tonight, trail 4-2 in the fifth. Ryan Rollison, a former Iowa Cub, in the game right now. The 1-2 to Long. Shoots it down the right field line. It's a fair ball heading all the way down into the corner. Alcantara scores easily. Long digging for second. He's there with a feet-first sliding double. The I-Cubs grab an 8-6 lead on Jonathan Long's second hit of the game. That's RBI number 33, and the I-Cubs lead 8-6. Just fair down the right field line, double number 12 for Long. And that error does prove costly for Dombkowski. Maybe Alcantara scores from first on that soft line drive the other way, but he definitely scored when he was at second. Now Chaz McCormick has been on base twice, one for one with a walk, and he takes high and tight from Dombkowski. Long just poked it the other way, and it landed right on the line. Nine hits apiece. Iowa leads by two as McCormick takes an outside corner strike, 1-1. Elsewhere in the division in the National League Central, the Reds lead the Mets 5-3 in the eighth. Brewers have taken a 2-1 lead over the Guardians in the seventh. This is poked softly to center by McCormick and down for a hit. Long going to try and score. Garcia fires to the plate again. That's off target. Long is in safely. An RBI single for Chaz. And it's 9-6 I-Cubs. Number 26 for McCormick. And a little humpback line drive into center field. Garcia, as Long was busting it home, that throw a little bit toward the first base side of home plate. And the iCubs again have scored in all five innings. This their biggest inning of the day. A three spot here in the fifth. Bullpen still quiet for Indianapolis. Domkowski into this game, and it's been a struggle so far. Now Bethancourt on the right side takes down low with a changeup, 1-0. Bethancourt having a big day, an RBI double in the second, a two-run home run in the fourth that tied the game. Now trying to add to it. And now a balk on Domkowski. The home plate umpire jumped out from behind the plate, pointing his finger at Domkowski. Chaz McCormick will move to second. Domkowski shrugs his hands toward Darius Gotti, who is explaining it to him now. Eric Patterson, the Indianapolis manager, on the top step, talking to the pitching coach. And he'll decide not to go out there and discuss any further. Drew Benes told him not to. Now McCormick in scoring position. The 1-0 to Christian. Down and in, ball two. Cardinals playing good ball. They lead the Padres 3-2 in the sixth. By the way, the Cubs now down 5-2 to the Rockies. Colorado added one more. 2-0. Blasted to straightaway center by Bethancourt. Garcia has room this time, just shy of the warning track in dead center. And the inning comes to an end. But the iCubs have their largest lead of the game. They score three runs on three hits. There was one error, and they leave one stranded in the fifth. To the sixth we go. Iowa 9, Indianapolis 6. The iCubs Broadcast Network.
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0: Left-hander Luis Peralta into the game for the Iowa Cubs. Another Plumbers and Steamfitters pitching change, this time with the 9-6 lead. How about the work of Tyler Beede today? Two scoreless, hitless innings. Only base runner came out on walk, and he struck out three. Bottom third of the lineup, York, Cimillo, and Fletcher for Indianapolis here in the sixth. York is 2-for-2 today. A couple of base knocks, came in hitting 141. And he swings at the first pitch and pops it up high into the air behind home plate and foul. 121 in the last 10 for York with 12 strikeouts. Today, a step in the right direction. Peralta works out of the stretch and comes home, missing high and tight. Ball one and strike one. Luis, with Albuquerque and Iowa 0-5 this year, a 9.61 ERA. This is game 17. Home of the 1-1, and that's down and inside for ball two. He has struck out 31, walked 24 in 19 2/3 innings. Numbers have been better in Iowa than they were in Albuquerque. 5.11 ERA in 10 games. Behind 2-1. Here he comes, and he missed outside with a heater. Ball three. Again, Luis is the younger brother of Freddy Peralta. Pitcher a long time with Milwaukee, now with the Mets, of course. 3-1 from Luis. Hit for a strike called. Three balls and two strikes now. By the way, you've been asking for some trivia questions, so why not? Payoff pitch first, and that's down and in, a leadoff walk. You never want to do that, coming in out of the bullpen with a newly established lead. And that's what happens here. York is aboard for the third time, and now it's Nick Cimillo. So Joey Bart is rehabbing tonight with Indianapolis. He, at the time when he was drafted second overall by the Giants, signed the highest signing bonus ever for a position player when he signed with the Giants. Runner goes, good jump, breaking ball inside, throw to second, not in time, and York with a stolen base. That was stolen on Peralta. He had a great jump. And for York, number four this year, he's in scoring position with nobody out. Bethancourt looking toward the dugout here with his hands up. Not sure what Christian was looking for there. Slowly gets his gear back on prior to the 0-1 pitch. Cimillo has struck out twice. So today's trivia question is simple. Which Cubs draft pick has received the largest signing bonus in their history? A one, a check swing and a ball down and in. They appeal, and the umpire behind the mound says no. That's the first base umpire, Tom O'Neill, shaded over with the runner at second. If you think you know the answer, which Cubs draft pick received the highest signing bonus in the franchise's history? Broadcast at iowacubs.com. Peralta off the plate with a heater, 2-1. He's got a good fastball, 95. Maybe a little bit higher on occasion, and pretty good curveball as well. Swing and miss stuff. The 2-1 is the curveball, but that's inside, and now he's behind 3-1. The problem again for Luis at times, not the stuff, it's the location of the stuff. He walked the leadoff man. York stands at second, now 3-1 on Cimillo. Foul tipped into the mid of Bethancourt. He went back to good old number one and snuck it past Cimillo. And the thing about Peralta's brother, Freddie, that earned him the nickname Fastball Freddie, throws that fastball toward the top of the zone with some ride on it. 3-2 pitch. Swing and a miss. Strike three. Cimillo kind of set the bat out over the plate. I don't know if that was a swing or called strike three. It doesn't matter. Peralta has a strikeout and the first out of the sixth. Now, Cimillo was handcuffed by that pitch. He was certainly not looking for a fastball over the plate. And he was frustrated as soon as it went by. And let's see how that one is scored. As Dominic Fletcher steps in, it takes the first pitch curveball outside. They're going to say strike three looking. I couldn't tell if he had swung or not, but again, it was a strikeout either way. 1-0 from Peralta. Breaking ball outside. Bethancourt popped up, throwing to second. A lightning quick tag by Miller, who was diving for the ball, and the call is safe. That was close as Miller dove across the base toward third, and somehow at the same time he was doing that, got the tag on York, who was diving in the opposite direction. Miller thought he had him. Now the call is safe out there at second, 2-0. On the hitter, Fletcher, who had an RBI single in the second. Iowa leading 9-6. 2-0 from Luis. Swing and a miss. Rode a fastball in on the hands of Fletcher. Two balls and a strike. Peralta coming back and got another heater past the swing of Fletcher. 94 miles per hour, 2-2. Fletcher will step out of the box here and use his timeout. After a big inning by the offense, Peralta looking for a zero here. 2-2 pitch, way outside with the curveball, and it's full. Here's a swing and a pop-up, shallow center. Triantos backpedaling, waving his arms at second. He makes the catch. Second out of the inning. And Peralta has been behind in the count at least two balls behind on every batter, and yet retired 2 of 3 as we head to the top of the order at Tamar Johnson. Johnson 1 for 2 with a single. Miller behind the runner at second. First pitch curveball. Swing and a miss by Johnson, who was trying to ambush a first pitch fastball. Luis checks second. He had uncorks to the plate. Swing and a miss again over the curveball. It's 0-2. So he's trying something different here. Ahead of the count. No balls and two strikes. Johnson, a guy that has struggled with the strikeout. 61 in 186 at-bats coming in. 0-2 pitch, another curveball, and this one is off the plate outside. Against lefties this year, Johnson hitting just 137. Did have a base hit off of the lefty-ended starter Wicks today. Miller behind York at second. He was there with nobody out. He's there with two outs. 1-2 to Johnson. Downstairs again with the curveball. And they seem a little bit reluctant here to go to the fastball. It's been all curveballs. Two swings and misses and then two takes. So now a break-even pitch. And another curveball. Johnson out in front. Just got a little bit of bat on ball. So it's even, two balls and two strikes. Two again from Peralta. Curveball, and he tried to bite it to the inside corner. Didn't quite get there. Count is full. Another full count situation. Peralta has thrived in three ball counts in the inning. He'll try another here with a payoff pitch. Inside with a fastball, the first one of the at bat off the inside corner. And Johnson looked like he had something to say to Peralta. And the home plate umpire stepped right in front of him. I can't imagine why he would have had an issue with Luis Peralta. That was the only fastball he threw. And certainly on a 3-2 pitch, wasn't trying to hit him. Second walk of the inning for Peralta. Second walk drawn by Johnson. And there are two on for Joey Bart, the DH. We have one correct answer in the inbox, but our question related to Joey Bart, who at one time, when he was drafted by the Giants, signed the largest signing bonus for a position player in history. Who is the highest signing bonus that the Cubs have given out in their history? As Peralta misses low and into Bart, ball one. Broadcast at iowacubs.com. Again, we have one correct answer, but if you want to get your name on the record with your guess, feel free to do so. Peralta home out of the stretch, inside again. Two balls and no strikes. And Christian Bethencourt out to the mound to talk to Luis. Taking a slow walk. York is at second. He walked. Johnson walked with two outs on a 3-2 pitch. He's at first. And Peralta in 27 pitches tonight has thrown 16 out of the zone. And the I-Cubs are going to get a man up in the bullpen now. And Gavin Hollowell went up to the big leagues today with Palencia injured. Corbin Martin was activated. They added Yasver Zulueta and Vince Riley from AA. Swing and a miss. 2-1. Peralta trying to take care of this by himself here in the sixth with a 9-6 lead that he's protecting. The 2-1. Bart drives it. Dead center. This could be trouble. Bateman back on the warning track. He has room and makes the catch. Peralta with his hands on his head. That one scared the daylights out of him as Bart hit a drive to dead center just shy of the outfield wall. Peralta walks the high wire but puts a zero on the board, and the I-Cubs still lead 9-6 through the top of the sixth on the I-Cubs Broadcast Network.
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0: Bottom of the order for the Iowa Cubs in the bottom of the sixth. They lead Indianapolis 9-6. And it is still Dombkowski on the hill. After he allowed the three runs in the top of, or the bottom of the fifth, pardon me, to Iowa. Justin Dino for one with a sac fly RBI takes up and in, ball one. Dombkowski looking down, collecting his thoughts before the 1-0 pitch. Dean looks at that for a strike. And it's even. Justin, a seven-game hitting streak on the line. Hit 133 against Indy a couple of weeks back. Waiting for the 1-1 pitch, and that pops the mid of Flores on the outside edge. 1-1. Dean wants a timeout here. The iCubs would love to see Dean get hot offensively. Gives you such good defense in the outfield. The 1-2 home and taken for a called third strike. He's going to challenge quickly, even before Flores could get up and send that ball around the horn. And let's see what the result of the challenge is. It did catch the inside corner. It's a strikeout for Dombkowski, and that's how the home six gets underway. And now Brett Bateman at the top of the order, 1-for-3. He singled back in the first, scored the first run of the game. Since then, has struck out and grounded out. Left on left, the pitch. He shows bunt and had to run out of the way about halfway down the first baseline as Dombkowski came way high and tight. And when you're squared up to the pitcher trying to bunt, with your feet pointed toward the mound, it's tough to get out of the way. It's a lot easier when your feet are pointed toward home plate. But he had squared, and that opens up a lot of your body to that pitch. 1-0. And a check swing. It's a strike on the outside corner. One ball, one strike on the former Golden Gopher out of the University of Minnesota and the guy that everybody on the team asks about weather. Inside to him, 2-1, went to school for meteorology. When there's bad weather, he likes to go outside and look for it. 2-1, off the outside edge, ball three. Some people call that crazy, but he calls it a good time. But he understands what's happening and why. Now that's the difference. 3-1. And he swings away, tapping it foul, and it's a full count. Well, we'll give you the answer to our trivia question today. Again, this all came up because Joey Bart is rehabbing today with Indianapolis. Once signed the highest signing bonus for a draft pick of a position player in history, which has since been surpassed. What was the largest signing bonus given out to a Cubs draft pick? Robert had the correct answer. It is Chris Bryant. Payoff pitch. Line through the left side. And Brett Bateman has another multi-hit game. He's aboard with one out of the sixth. I mentioned over the last 17 games, or since the start of May 21st, he came in hitting .368. Well, 2-for-4 tonight is .500, so that number has gone up a little bit again. Now James Triantos, 1-for-3. Chris Bryant, when he was drafted in the first round, number 2 overall in 2013, signed for $6.7 million. Throw to first, and Bateman back. Brett stole the base in the first. Rounding out the top five would be Cam Smith, who was traded to the Astros, Matt Shaw, Cade Horton, and then Mark Pryor. The pitch. In the air towards center, not all that deep. Garcia coming in, the right fielder Fletcher there as well. Fletcher will cut across the face of the center fielder to make the catch for out number two. Triantos retired. And there are two gone for B.J. Murray. The switch hitter is 0-for-3 today. Again, he'll bat on the right side. couple of players who have been on the Iowa Cubs roster this year are among the top, I don't know how many are listed here, but they've made the list for top signing bonuses. Jordan Wicks, 3.1 in 2021, and Ryan Jensen, who was a first-round pick in 2019, signed for $2 million. Pitch to Murray, swing and a miss. And it's 0-1 on BJ, two outs in the sixth. A 9-6 Iowa advantage in game one of this series, game one of a larger 12-game homestand. Throw to first, picked off is Bateman. He'll try and scramble back to the base, and he went out of the baseline and is called out to end the inning. So Murray will lead off the next frame as Bateman is picked off on a good move by Domkowski. No runs on a hit, nobody left for Iowa. And we go to the seventh, iCubs in front, 9-6.
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0: still as he was last inning as Peralta comes home with a strike to Simon and the count is 0-1. This could just be for this batter, the switch hitting Ronnie Simon. Wenzel, a right-handed hitter on deck. A 1 pitch blasted up the middle on a line into center field. A base hit over to cut it off Bateman. Simon going to dig for second. Here comes the throw on one bounce, and the tag is not able to be applied by Triantos. Now, merchandise went flying off of Simon as he dove in. The guard on his hand went one way, something flew the other, and it's a leadoff double in the end. Well, Ronnie Simon with double number 16 to re-grab the team lead. With Simon, a switch hitter against lefties, hitting a little bit lower than he is against righties, but not by much. And after the double, staying in the game now is Peralta. So that wasn't the idea as Davis Wenzel stands in 1-for-3. First pitch to the right-handed hitter. A good fastball zipping in at the knees for strike one. Remember last inning, Peralta had a man on second with nobody out after walking Nick York. He avoided giving up a run in that frame. Can he do it again? A 1 pitch, curveball in for a strike, and now Wenzel further behind, and the count is 0-2. Wenzel has been in the International League for a few years now. The iCubs saw him last year when he was playing with Louisville. Hit 251, 13 home runs last season in the Reds organization. 429 games in AAA at the outset of this year. 0-2 pitch, check swing on the curveball. They'll appeal to first, and he did not go. It's ball one. Another guy drafted by the Red Sox. We talked about Nick York. We talked about Joe Stinson Garcia beginning their careers there. Also, and Manuel Valdez played for the Red Sox before coming to the Pirates, now with the Indians. 1-2 pitch, swing and a miss, and Peralta had Wenzel way out in front on another nasty curveball. It's out number one, and Peralta has his second strikeout. That brings Justinson Garcia to the plate, 2-for-3. I mentioned the password, a great nickname for a guy with all the letters like he has in his first name. Takes a curveball down low. What's even better is he has a younger brother who is a top 30 prospect still with the Red Sox. He's named Joanfran Garcia, and so if Justinson is the password, his brother Joanfran is the username. That's his nickname. 1-0 pitch upstairs with a heater, 2 balls and no strikes. Runner at second, 2-0 count. Here comes from Luis. And a curveball got through the wickets of Bethancourt. He then kicked it forward off the foot of Garcia and finds it before the runner can go anywhere. Simon had no clue where the ball was either as Bethancourt was trying to sort it out. Mentioned Garcia was here with Worcester last year. He was traded to the Pirates in December for a package that included right-hander Johan Oviedo. 3-0 pitch. Right down the middle from Luis, 3-1. Also, pitcher Tyler Samaniego and Adonis Guzman, a catcher, went to the Red Sox in exchange for Garcia. Waits for a 3-1 pitch with Simon at second. And takes it upstairs, ball four. That's the third walk from Luis Peralta today. And there are two on with one out. And will that be all? I believe it will be. Marty Peavy, the manager for the iCubs, makes his way out of the dugout. The infield will gather around Peralta as he heads to the dugout. A 9-6 lead for Iowa, but the tying run coming to the plate in the form of Rafael Flores Jr. gets a new pitcher from the Iowa Cubs bullpen. We'll tell you who it is when we come back on the iCubs Broadcast Network.
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0: New pitcher for the Iowa Cubs, right-hander Colin Snyder, takes over for Peralta. Two of Peralta's runners are on base. And the tying run at the plate in the form of the catcher, Rafael Flores, who is 1-for-3 with an RBI double. He also has an RBI ground out. And Snyder, the right-hander, home to Flores. And a move back toward second. Simon started to lean toward third, able to make it back. Well, the thing that has bothered Colin Snyder all year is the home run ball. He's given up 12 in 25 and two-thirds innings, and a home run here would tie the game. First pitch. Bender down to Flores, ball one. Snyder overall has a 2-1 record and an 11.22 ERA in 22 games. 26 strikeouts in 25 and two-thirds innings. Opponents hitting a healthy 351 off of it. Good speed on the bases. One out of Flores. Hammers down low, ball two. Top of the seventh. 9-6 I-Cubs. Game one of a 12-game homestand. This six-game set against Indianapolis will end the first half. The I-Cubs will start over in the second half. Brand new. 2-0 pitch. There's a strike. First fastball from Snyder. 2-1. Triantos trying to keep Simon close at second, shaded that way, and Snyder home. Ground ball to short, Owen Miller has it moving left, shovels to second for one on to first, double play. Roto-Rooter sponsors all I-Cubs double plays. Next time you need to get out of a jam, call on Roto-Rooter Des Moines to make all your troubles go down the drain. 6-4-3, tailor-made from Colin Snyder. The I-Cubs carry their 9-6 lead as we stretch at Principal Park.
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0: New pitcher again for Indianapolis. They make their second call with the Plumbers and Steepfitters pitching change to right-hander Justin Mice. Mice is 26 years old from Bethel Park, Pennsylvania, and has been very good this year in 20 games for Indy. He's allowed 11 runs on 18 hits in 32 innings with 30 strikeouts. Opponents hitting just 164 against him. The I-Cubs saw a bunch of him in Indianapolis in that series. B.J. Murray was at the plate when Brett Bateman was picked off to end the sixth inning, so he leads off here in the seventh, 9-6 Iowa. First pitch showing bunt. Murray had to twist out of the way. Ball one. Mice out of the stretch from the right side. The 1-0 pitch. Big cut by Murray, and he came up empty, swinging through 94. Mice last pitched on the 13th. Allowed a run in one inning against Columbus. He struck out the side the last time he faced Iowa on May 30th. 1-1 home, and inside to Murray. All fastballs so far. And it's 2-1. And the iCubs going to be on Marquee the next 3 days. Wednesday afternoon, Thursday, and Friday nights. Mice fires. It's on the outside edge for a strike, 2-2. The Mice sticking with the fastball so far. Murray 0 for 3 tonight. The iCubs have 11 hits. He is one of three guys without one. 2-2. Foul back. First breaking ball, and he got a piece. Murray is the only player in the lineup without a hit or an RBI. Miller and Dean are the other two without a hit. They each have a sacrifice fly. Break-even pitch, 2-2 again. Outside to Murray, he's worked it full. Infield hooked around to the pull side for BJ. Payoff pitch, and Mice missed up and in with a breaking ball, ball four. That's another fitting of business base on balls worked by the iCubs, their third tonight. Fidium has the only data center in the area that is SOC2 certified with tested reliable systems in place to protect your valuable data. 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Kevin Alcantara at the plate takes a first pitch called strike. He'll challenge that. First pitch breaking ball from Mice. The iCubs have one left. And now they have zero. That caught the bottom of the zone. On the other hand, Indianapolis has one left. That's the final challenge remaining in this one. 0-1 for Mice. Breaking ball poked foul toward right and out of play, and it's 0-2. Mentioned the World Series 10-year anniversary celebration, not this Saturday, but next, toward the end of the homestand. It's a big one. The 0-2 pitch bounced to the dirt, blocked by Flores, and Murray will stay at first. He didn't get a good read on that pitch. Flores knocked it up into the air and then about 13 feet down the first baseline, but able to get there and keep Murray put. Two-strike pitch to Alcantara, down low again and blocked by Flores. But the iCubs also, over the next handful of days during the homestand, I mentioned it before, two of their big promotions that are staples year in and year out. Murray dancing at first, stays put, 2-2. Broken bat, floater, first base side foul, one hopping off the net. And Alcantara will pretend to snap the bat over his knee as he walks over to the dugout and will get a new piece of lumber. You could hear with that contact that the bat splintered a bit. And now Kevin going to grab some sticky stuff in the on-deck circle, spray it on the handle, and head back to the dish. That bat hit home run number 16 this year, but that was the last hit it had in it. Leadoff man on, 9-6 Iowa in the seventh. And a 2-2 count on Kevin Alcantara from Mice. He sends it on the way, and Alcantara rips it on a line to left, going back. Simon, it's over his head. It bounced high off the wall, back over his head. Murray into third, Alcantara trying for second, and he's safe. Feet first slide. And the ball bounced away from Johnson on the tag. It's a double for Alcantara, and he is a triple shy of the cycle tonight. have a ball game. Kevin Alcantara, that line drive just kept going. 110 off the bat. He's been on base in all four opportunities today. Double number 10 this year. And Benner at second and third with still nobody out for Owen Miller. Miller 0 for 2 with a sack fly. Infield in for Indianapolis. They can't afford to fall behind by further as Mice offers, and a swing and a miss by Miller for strike one. Those days I was talking about, American Sign Language Night is Thursday, the 18th. They'll be wearing the ASL jerseys. Ground ball left side. Under the glove of the diving Wenzel into left. In to score is Murray. Alcantara gets the wave. Throw to the plate by Simon. Gets away. Alcantara slides in safely and down to second goes Miller. Big time insurance added by Owen Miller with a two RBI single through the left side. He ends up at second on the errant throw home by Simon. And the iCubs lead 11-6. Miller's ground ball just wide of Wenzel. His diving attempt caused the ball to trickle underneath him into shallow left. Alcantara slid past the plate and then had to go back and step on it with Flores crouched to top it. Still nobody out, runner at second. Miller's second RBI of the game, second and third, pardon me, as Jonathan Long takes a strike. He now has 21 on the year. Long having a big day. 2 for 3 with an RBI double. A one count. Mice to the plate. Swinging a miss by Long. The iCubs will also on back-to-back Thursdays, two of those staples. So ASL night with those always popular jerseys with the signed letters for Iowa across the front. And then the citizenship ceremony on Thursday the 25th. As several new citizens of the United States are sworn in front of the crowd. You always try to do that close to Independence Day. 0-2 for Mice in the dirt blocked by Flores. But as opposed to years past, the schedule falls in a way that we are not splitting the series with one team getting a home game on July 3rd and the other July 4th. This year, the whole week will be spent in Toledo. 1-2 to Long. Swing and a miss, and Mice has his first out here in the seventh. Just the fourth strikeout for an Iowa Cubs batter today. Chaz McCormick to the plate, two hits, and a walk. He has scored two runs and has one RBI. First pitch, big swing and a miss by Chaz. Miller, good speed at second, has a big lead out there. For the 0-1 pitch. High fastball whack foul by McCormick. McCormick is one of five players in the lineup with multiple hits today. He has two, Bethancourt has two, Long has two, Alcantara has three, Bateman has two. Miller and Bethancourt leading the way with three runs batted in each. 0-2 for Mice. Tight slider just a little bit off the outside corner. McCormick with a good take. 86. Just down and off the edge. Couple of looks at second and the 1-2. Downstairs, two balls and two strikes. Tamar Johnson keeping Miller close at second. 11-6 Iowa. Next pitch creeps outside again, and McCormick has worked it full. The pitch. Hit on the ground, softly to short. Miller goes to third. Wenzel bobbles a couple of times, finally barehands the ball, and throws out Chaz for the second out. That was an adventurous pickup from Wenzel. It was not hit all that hard by McCormick, so Miller made a good read and broke to third. Wenzel never even thought about throwing that way. And it was lucky that ball never fell to the ground. He just caught it after it hit his bare hand and glove a couple of times each. Just in time over to first. Two down for Bethancourt, three RBI. And a big swing through the first pitch here, strike one. Oh, 1. Big swing and a miss, and Bethancourt behind 0-2. Both of those pitches in the same spot for Mice. iCubs bullpen is silent. Looks like it'll be Colin Snyder again after his big double play ball to end the last half inning. 0-2 for Mice. Ground ball up the middle. Wenzel can't get there. His sliding attempt comes up short. Christian Bethancourt with 4 runs batted in tonight. He is a triple shy of the cycle like Alcantara. The iCubs are doubling Indianapolis 12-6. Third run of the inning as Bethancourt snuck it up the middle just out of the reach of the sliding Wenzel. And now Justin Dean will bat, but first a visit to the mound by one of the pitching coaches here for Indianapolis. Dean is 0-2 with a sac fly tonight, trying to extend his hitting streak to 8 games. It's currently at 7. And join this hit parade put together by the Iowa Cubs. Bethancourt over at first with 2 down. Dean steps in. And the first pitch from Mice to the nine hitter is popped up sky high left side of the infield. Wenzel has had an adventure this inning. He is under it and makes the catch. And that brings an end to the frame as the iCubs tack on 3 more. 3 runs on 3 hits, 1 error, and 1 man left on base. We played 7 tonight. The opening game of the homestand, it's Iowa 12, Indianapolis 6 on the iCubs broadcast network.
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0: Colin Snyder, who got a big double play with the tying run of the plate to end the seventh for Indianapolis, comes back out in the eighth. The lead has swelled to six. Iowa has scored in six of the seven trips to the plate today. Been a very productive day offensively for the home team. They did not score in the sixth inning. They've also scored multiple runs in four frames. Leading off for Indianapolis is Nick York, the seventh hitter. He has not been retired tonight. And Snyder comes home and challenges him, swinging a miss, strike one. Mentioned all of the upcoming promotions. This two-week homestand, and it's full of them. One game sort of lingering in the distance, but it keeps on getting closer, is that August 11th game at the Field of Dreams in Dyersville against St. Paul, 2 days before the Major League game. A lot of people looking forward to that one. Snyder's 1-1, hit on the ground on one hop to short, backhanded by Owen Miller, who sends it to first, one down. And a good start to the eighth inning for Colin Snyder. Hot shot by York, just right at the shortstop. And that'll be a fun one. From what I understand, it'll be televised on MLB Network. Nick Cimillo 0-for-3, three strikeouts tonight. And a first pitch slurve from Snyder in for strike one. So Cimillo 0-for-3 with three strikeouts. That's significant. This year against the iCubs, he's 1-for-17 with 10 strikeouts now. 0-1 pitch. Second straight breaking ball and a foul ball straight back. Oh, 2. Got the court set up away, and that's where Snyder misses with ball one. And the iCubs will actually come from Indianapolis to Dyersville after their final meeting with the Indians at Victory Field. On a Sunday, they will head to Cedar Rapids and then get ready for the game Tuesday in Dyersville. 1-2 to Cimillo, inside off the plate. And it's two balls and two strikes. The break-even pitch. Another slurve. Cimillo out in front. Tapped it foul off to the left side down the line. B.J. Murray will pick it up. Snyder tries again with a sign from Bethencourt. The pitch, tap foul, just got a piece once more. The iCubs early in this game trailed by margins of 3-1 and 6-3, but then tied it at 6 on a Bethencourt two-run home run in the fourth. Took a 9-6 lead with 3 in the fifth and doubled that lead with 3 in the seventh. Another 2-2 pitch. Check swing. I think he went too far. Yes, he did. Four strikeouts for Nick Cimillo. And he glares at the first base umpire after that check swing. Frustrating night for the first baseman. Two gone. And Dominic Fletcher, the batter, 1-for-3 with an RBI single. Infield shifts to the pole side. And Snyder attacks with a slurve downstairs. Ball one. Today, the Iowa Cubs made another visit to the Blank Children's Hospital. Well, thanks to the guys who made that trip, as this is rolled into the Indianapolis dugout and caught on a hop over there. Ty Block and Christian Roa, kind enough to spend their time there. They were both fantastic today. I think Ty Block played catch with one of the children for literally 30 minutes. Now, we were indoors. It was not a hard ball. Parents everywhere can breathe. 1-1, cut on and missed. 1-2. And also, if the Cubs are tuned in, Ty was pitching underhanded, so nothing to worry about there. 1-2 to Fletcher. Ripped down the right field line and foul near the tarp. Fletcher will work on those batting gloves as he digs back in. They're going to let one of the relievers retrieve that baseball first. One and two. Way upstairs, and that kind of handcuffed Bethancourt. He couldn't quite get the mitt around it. And the ball trickles over toward the on-deck circle with Fletcher still in there. Two balls, two strikes. The number nine hitter for Indianapolis, Snyder, on the way and in the dirt, ball three. This has been a game that hasn't been played with a ton of rhythm or pace. Base runners all over the place, but mostly in favor of the Iowa Cubs, at least since we started the bottom of the fourth. Been heavily in their favor. They have scored the last nine runs. Now a payoff pitch with two down from Snyder. Lifted foul down the left field line. Fletcher with a pesky at bat, stays alive. He'll see an eighth pitch. Three, two again, and a slurve whacked off the front of that dugout over on the right side, occupied by Indianapolis. Who's going to win this battle between Snyder and Fletcher? Another pitch outside. Fletcher wins the battle and works a two-out walk. Back to the top of the order in Tamar Johnson. One for two, a single and a couple of walks. He's been all over the base paths. A hard shift to the pull side. And Snyder out of the stretch, comes home. Ground ball sharply hit to second. The backhand side of Triantos, throw to first, and the inning is over. We head to the bottom of the eighth. What the iCubs hope is their final at bat tonight with a 12-6 lead is after this on the iCubs Broadcast Network.
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0: Iowa Cubs come to the plate, bottom of the eighth. Still Justin Mice on the mound for the visiting Indianapolis Indians, and Brett Bateman at the top of the order, 2-for-4 today. It's a 12-6 advantage for the iCubs as Bateman takes the ball upstairs. And Bateman sliding his feet up in the box, takes down and in. It's two balls and no strikes. Swinging away Bateman. He swung from his heels and lined it foul straight back into the screen. Now, by the way, reports coming out online that I mentioned Edward Cabrera left the game today. It sounds like a hand cramp. 2-1. Yeah, that's in there. Now, I've never thrown the baseball at a high level, but I've never had a hand cramp. You know, the hamstring, calf, foot. Never the hand cramp. Can't imagine. 2-2. Off the outside corner, and Bateman has worked it full. I would also think that among the different kind of cramps you can have, a hand cramp as a pitcher would be among the least ideal. Payoff pitch, popped up foul. Now, pitchers are always looking for advantages, right? Imagine if you could somehow control so that as you threw a pitch, your hand cramped at the exact moment you let go. Now you've got a new pitch. Really affect your grip on the ball. Now we're talking. Payoff pitch. Hit on the ground right side by Bateman. Johnson bobbles, and Bateman's going to reach. Termar Johnson just closed his glove too soon. Or got his bare hand in the way. Either way, it's an E4. And the leadoff man is on again for the Iowa Cubs. And they're 8 at-bats today. The leadoff man has been on in 5 innings. Including here in the eighth for James Triantos, who is 1-for-4. They're not going to hold the runner at first. Cimillo playing behind Bateman as Mice delivers strike one. The 0-1. And that tumbles downstairs for Mice. One ball and one strike. He has thrown nearly 40 pitches in this one. Second inning out of the bullpen. 12-6.

0: Cy-Cubs. This game over 3 hours old. And the 1-1 tumbles in for a strike. And the timeout used by Triantos prior to the 1-2 pitch. Set up away is Flores, the catcher. The ball in the dirt bounces away from him, and Bateman will take second. Wild pitch follows the E4, and that puts Bateman at second base with still nobody out. Flores has had to try and block some of those a few times tonight, and he's been throwing his body in front of breaking balls, thrown 59 feet quite a bit. Two-two. Chop foul. Triantos stays alive. Of course, the World Cup is on in the clubhouse every day now, along with the College Baseball World Series. Seeing reports of a Lionel Messi hat trick against Algeria tonight. 2-2. Outside, and it's full on. Triantos, and again, I'm going to say this again. I talked about this on the road trip. I get that it's the way they do things in soccer, that the clock counts up and it keeps running. But I still don't understand why. If somebody could explain it to me in a soccer for dummies way, I'd appreciate it. Here's a line drive base hit to right by Triantos. Out of bounds, Fletcher up with it. And holding it third is Bateman. The I-Cubs have men on the corners with nobody out. Triantos has his second hit of the game. Came in at 96 miles per hour and left his bat at 96 as well. Coupled on for B.J. Murray, still looking for his first hit or his first RBI. If he gets one, the hit, he'll have the other, the RBI, to go with it. The only player in the lineup without a hit or an RBI. First pitch, switching to batting left, is in the dirt. And then on top of what I was saying, if they're going to do the hydration breaks that are planned in the World Cup for 3 minutes per half, 1-0 to BJ, up and off the inside quarter ball two. Even if you want to run the clock for the regular part of the game, but if you're going to do a pre-planned three-minute hydration break, why does the clock have to keep running for that? And then just add 3 minutes at the end. Why don't we just stop it? Pitches up and in, ball three. Again, I'll accept the 45 minutes and then the referee deciding how many minutes he wants to add. But if we're going to have 3 minutes built in there, why do we have to add it to the end? Let's just stop it. All right, I'm off my soapbox. 3-1 on Murray. That finds the outside edge, and it's full 3-2. Payoff pitch. Murray in the air, down the right field line. Well hit and down for a base hit, one hopping off the wall. Bateman scores. Triantos stops at third. B.J. Murray with an RBI double, and he is in the hit column with RBI number 39. I-Cubs lead 13-6. Big day for just about everyone in the lineup. Men left at second and third with nobody out. Here comes Eric Patterson, manager for Indianapolis. Out of the dugout, he'll take the baseball from Justin Mice, and we'll have a pitching change brought to you by Plumbers and Steam Fitters in the bottom of the eighth. Two on, one in, nobody out. I-Cubs up 13-6 on the I-Cubs Broadcast Network.
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0: The run in and two on with nobody out in the bottom of the eighth is Jaden Woods, a left-hander. He replaces Justin Mice. iCubs in front 13-6, and Jaden Woods, 24 years old from Macon, Georgia, has pitched twice in AAA. Two innings, four runs on six hits. He has five strikeouts and a walk. Kevin Alcantara now. He's a triple shy of the cycle. And gets an opportunity here in the bottom of the eighth. The pitch. And Kevin took it downstairs, ball one. Well, we saw a hitter come to the plate in search of a cycle last week in Louisville. And he got the triple. It was Hector Rodriguez. TJ Friedel finished the triple shy of the cycle. 1-0 pitch, outside, ball two. PCA hit for the cycle last night in Chicago. Last cycle for the iCubs, 2018. There's only been two in team history as Alcantara checks his swing, and it's down low from Woods, ball three. You know Kevin doesn't want to take a walk here. He's already done that today. Triantos at third, Murray at second, 3-0. And Kevin takes ball four off the outside corner. Another fitty of business base on balls, and they are loaded here with nobody out. So put the cycle conversation on hold for at least three batters. If Bethancourt gets to the plate, then we can have the conversation again. He's four batters away. Christian, though, is not a great candidate for a triple. He might need a bounce. No offense there at all. I think he would agree. Here's Owen Miller with the bases full and a mound visit from Flores. Owen Miller today is 1-for-3 with a 2-RBI single. And a long conversation out there. They're trying to get the pitch comm device to work. Flores and Woods unable to get on the same page, and now I think they have it figured out, but now the home plate umpire joins the conversation. And now it might take a little bit longer. By the way, on Bethancourt, he does have 12 triples in his career. However, the last one came in 2021 when he was playing for Indianapolis, and that's his only triple since 2014 in minor league baseball. He's got two in the last 12 years. Woods can hear the call from Flores. That's step one. Step two, he throws the pitch, and it's knee high for a strike. Bethancourt in the big leagues, as far as triples are concerned, has never hit one. The 0-1, wave and a miss, and it's 0-2 on Miller. Fastball at 94 from Jaden Woods. Miller uses his timeout and now climbs back in. Both appearances in AAA came last week for Woods. He's home to Miller. Strike three called on the inside edge. And that's the first out here in the bottom of the eighth. Base is still loaded for Jonathan Long. One run in here in the frame. Long has two hits, including an RBI double. Woods started the year in Double-A Altoona, had a 3.16 ERA in 17 games. And he pours in strike one, joined Indianapolis on June 9th. Last year he was in Altoona all year. A one, another strike called, and it's 0-2 on Long. He led the Altoona curve in appearances last year, finished third in the Eastern League. With the bases full, two-strike pitch, and he buried a breaking ball outside. Former seventh-round pick out of Georgia, Jaden Woods. Georgia, of course, alive in the College Baseball World Series, trying to stay alive with a win over Texas tonight, and they're up 2-0 going to the ninth. 1-2 from the former Bulldog, and it's low. Georgia, the highest-seeded team that made it to Omaha. Numbers one and number two went down in Super Regionals or in Regionals. 2-2 floated into shallow right and caught by Fletcher. Nobody able to tag here as Flores blocked the one-hop throw to the plate. Long retired. And now with two outs, here's Chaz McCormick, who is 2-for-3 with a couple of base hits, an RBI, and two runs scored. Chaz with the bases full. Gets the first pitch from Woods and looks at a fastball for a strike. Woods is trying to come on here with two on, walk the first batter, and then get out of trouble. The run scored this inning, and any others would be unearned. And he missed up and in to McCormick. One ball and one strike because of the error on Tamar Johnson that started the inning on the ground ball to second from Bateman. Chaz waits. Here comes Woods. Swing and a miss. Good fastball from the lefty again. And now Chaz in a 1-2 hole. Triantos, Murray, Alcantara, the runners. McCormick slaps one foul. He's trying to leave him full. Woods, the southpaw to the plate. Backdoor breaking ball. Strike three call. Jaden Woods with his best appearance in AAA so far. Walks a batter. Then retires three in a row with the bases chock full of I-Cubs. The I-Cubs lead by 7, 13-6 to the ninth. New pitcher coming on next on the I-Cubs broadcast network.
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0: Corbin Martin back from the injured list today is on to try and close this one out. An on-save situation in a 13-6 ball game. The iCubs lead here in game one. Joey Bart, Ronnie Simon, and Davis Wenzel, 2, 3, and 4 in the lineup are due. Martin from the belt will deliver first pitch, and it's up and away, ball one at 93 miles per hour. Now, Jordan Wicks started today. He allowed 6 runs in 3 innings. The bullpen has been untouched. Beatty, Peralta, Snyder, and now Martin with a 1-0 pitch. Outside again to Bart, 2 balls and no strikes. Beatty, 2 scoreless innings, just a walk. He struck out 3. Peralta walked 3 but went an inning and a third without allowing a run, and Colin Snyder an inning and 2/3. Only base runner came on a walk. Swinging 2-0, Bart with a big cut, fouls it straight back. Well, tomorrow, game two of this series, I mentioned it earlier, it'll be on Marquee Sports Network. First pitch, 12:08 Central Time. The 2-1. Breaking ball, chop foul behind home plate. It'll be Paul Campbell throwing for Iowa, Antoine Kelly for Indianapolis. Pitching matchup, pregame show at 11:45 a.m. On the radio side, 2-2 breaking ball. He's low, and the count is full to the leadoff hitter here in the Indianapolis ninth. Payoff pitch. Upstairs with a fastball. Martin misses, ball 4, and Bart is on base for the first time. And on for Ronnie Simon. Switch hitter, bats left-handed, 2-for-4 today. Swings at the first pitch and slices it foul. Tomorrow, one of 2 day games this week. The other, of course, on Sunday. Simon takes a breaking ball for a strike from Corbin Martin. Been a while since Martin was last on the hill. He wasn't on the injured list for all that long, though. He's home with the 0-2 and upstairs all the way to the backstop off the mid of Bethancourt. That'll be a wild pitch charged to the 30-year-old Corbin Martin, former second-round pick of the Astros. He was put on the injured list on June 6th. 7-day injured list came off 10 days later. This afternoon, so 10-day stint. With the count 1-2, here it comes. Simon goes down to get it and slaps it foul. Curveball down below the zone. The iCubs sort of reshaping that bullpen over the last few days. 1-2 from Corbin. Slap foul again by Simon. Good at bat here with 2 strikes. See a couple of really good pitches, and with the backside going the other way, stuck the bat over the plate and sliced it foul toward left. Just doing anything possible here to stay alive. 1-2. Way inside, jumping back out of the way was Ronnie Simon. It's home from Corbin in the dirt, blocked by Bethancourt, 3-2. And now after a leadoff walk to Joey Bart, Martin in danger of doing the same thing here. Joey Bart and Owen Miller locked in a deep conversation there at second. As Martin deals a payoff pitch, strike three called on the lower outside corner, one away here in the ninth. A little bit of a delayed call.

It drops down low. Here comes the 1-0, and the right-hander threw another breaking ball. Wenzel tried to check his swing, and on appeal, he did so successfully. Last year at the halfway point, which the iCubs will reach after Sunday's game, 2-0 fastball upstairs, and Martin falls further behind. The iCubs were 39-35. This year, even if they sweep the series, they would be six games under 500 for the first half. Martin tried to work his way back into the count, fires a strike. Injuries early in Chicago and here in Des Moines kind of derailed this first half from a pitching perspective. 3-1. Foul back right in the air behind home plate. 3-2. Martin has come back to fill it up and gone full on another hitter. Struck out Simon on a 3-2 pitch. What will he do? 3-2 to Wenzel. He kicks and deals down and in ball four. So a couple of walks here in the ninth from Corbett. And a couple on base for Jostinson Garcia. Garcia, two hits today. Those came in his first two at-bats. Also scored a couple of runs. And Garcia looks at a pitch upstairs. There is some movement in the bullpen. Just in case, Martin, his first day back from the injured list, I'm sure they have a limit in mind here on how far they want to see him go. A good pitch, just missed down and away, ball two. Martin wanted that one, a little bit frustrated out there, and it was a good pitch. Caught the very bottom of the outside corner. You don't have a challenge left, though. The 2-0. And Garcia swinging away, hits a towering pop-up that'll get back out of play. And onto the concourse to make it 2-1. You'd love a ground ball here, and then you don't have to worry about another pitcher at all. Turn two and shake hands after a win. Bart is at second. Wenzel at first, both walked. One out, 2-1 pitch, way upstairs, ball three. 13-6, Iowa Cubs lead. And now the 3-1 again from Corbin Martin. Big swing and a miss by Garcia. Power on power, and Corbin Martin wins that battle. Now looking at, I mentioned a big game, and we'll talk about it in the postgame show between Memphis and Nashville. Joshua Baez of Memphis hit four home runs. Payoff pitch and a foul straight back again. Still 3-2. Four home runs in a game with your team tied for first and six games to play. That's a big deal. Martin to the plate and another foul ball. Rochester lost. They were the team tied with Memphis. So now Memphis has a three-game lead on Nashville, who they're playing. Just a couple of wins from knocking Nashville out and a one-game lead on Rochester. Payoff from Martin. Breaking ball dropped in. Strike three called. Garcia wants to challenge. He was already on his way to first. He's looking for the dugout, and now he has confirmation. He believes this is going to be ball four. And it just missed a little bit outside, a third walk, and the bases are loaded for Indianapolis. Indianapolis keeps their challenge. Tony Cagoule, the pitching coach, will make his way to the mound. And now a right-hander up and tossing in the pen. Rafael Flores Jr. hit into a 6-4-3 double play to end the seventh inning, and the iCubs would love if he would be willing to do that again.

0: It's Christian Roa tossing in the bullpen for Iowa. You would hope you didn't have to go to him here with a 7-run lead, but all of a sudden the base is loaded with just one out, 3 walks in 4 batters. And Flores is 1-for-3 with an RBI double. He also had an RBI fielder's choice ground out earlier tonight. Martin, who had a stint up in the big leagues this year, looking to find the zone here, and he delivers outside ball one. Now, that first time back out in a game situation can always take a little bit of settling in. Tried to go outside quarter and miss, 2-0. And he's now over 30 pitches with the next one. So you get into the territory here where this is probably the final batter, no matter how it ends, unless a double play ends the game. And he misses outside ball 3. And they're not going to let him sit out there for too many more pitches and risk another injury. With runners at every base, the 3-0. And he found the zone with a fastball. Didn't take anything off. Still 93. The count 3-1. So the one blight on this game so far, if you're the Iowa Cubs, is 8 walks. Trying to avoid a 9th. And he does here with a strike. Flores taking it until he had 2 on him. 3-2 the count. Just 1 out here. Top 9, 13-6 Iowa. They have 16 hits in the game, the I-Cubs do. Now the payoff pitch. Just a little bit high, and the I-Cubs tried to challenge. They don't have any left. That'll be a 4th walk this inning and force in a run. And let's see exactly where that was. It was, I think, just a fraction high. And the I-Cubs are going to have to go to the bullpen and make a change. A run forced in on the walk. Bases still full of Indians. It's a 13-7 game as the I-Cubs go back to the bullpen. A Plumbers and Steamfitters pitching change on the I-Cubs broadcast network.
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0: The I-Cubs have gone to the pen with the bases full in the ninth. They lead by 6. And Christian Roa will be the batter. Or be the pitcher, pardon me, with Nick York due up. Roa is going to be pitcher number 6 for the I-Cubs today. This is still not a save situation. 6-run game. And if the score is by larger than 3, the tying run has to be in the on-deck circle. That is not the case. Tying run is in the hole here with 1 out in the 9th. Corbin Martin has allowed 1 run so far, 4 walks in a 1/3 of an inning. He struck out a batter. That was on a 3-2 pitch, and now he is responsible for the 3 base runners as Roa takes over. Nick York 2-for-3 tonight, bases full of Indians and the pitch. And it's upstairs from Christian Roa, ball 1. The iCubs are Roa's fourth team this year, a combined 1-0 with an 8.53 ERA, 19 strikeouts in 12 and two-thirds innings. He fires to York, and a fastball foul back. With Iowa, Roa has allowed 7 runs on 7 hits in 9 innings with 16 punchouts and 5 walks. They have not been shy about using him late in games. 1-1 on the way to York. And a jam job foul straight back. Roa works from in front, 1-2. Bart has scored this inning. The base runners are Wenzel Garcia and Flores. And now Roa looking for the second out of the inning. Bethancourt set up inside. 1-2. Swing and a miss. Got a fastball by York, and Indianapolis down to their final out. Roa comes in and right away records his strikeout. Now we'll get a pinch hitter for Nick Cimillo. It'll be in Manuel Valdez. Left-handed hitter. Valdez had a good close to the series last time the iCubs played in Indianapolis. 233 with 6 home runs and 26 RBI for Valdez. And Nick Cimillo will finish 0-for-4 with 4 strikeouts. Valdez cocks the bat overhead and hits a breaking ball foul on the ground first base side, wasting no time. Getting off a hack at Roa's first pitch. Roa deals, and it misses. Ball one and strike one. And you feel good about a lot of things in this game, but the 9 walks, iCubs would like to have some of those back. Although 4 of them have happened this inning. 1-1 pitch, swing and a miss. Roa buried a slider down below the zone. Manuel Valdez came up empty. It's 1-2. And now the crowd makes a little bit of noise. A large percentage rise to their feet. Valdez uses a timeout. Now he's in the box on the left side. Runners lead. Roa has the side. And now the 1-2. Check swing of the pitch upstairs. Did he go? No, says the umpire at third. And it's 2-2. For just a moment, the iCubs were ready to hop over the railing and out of the field from the dugout. He'll try again. 2-2. And missed down low. Now it's a full count. Runners will be on the move with a pitch. Already 4 walks this inning. Infield shifted to the pull side. There go the runners. Payoff pitch. Swing and a miss. Strike 3. And the iCubs win the first game of this long 2-week homestand in impressive fashion. Final score, Iowa 13. Indianapolis 7, the iCubs in the win column tonight in the first game of the final series of half number one. Don't go anywhere. We've got a full postgame show coming up in just a few moments. This has been Iowa Cubs Baseball on the iCubs Broadcast Network.
4: 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Stay tuned. 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
0: We welcome you back to Principal Park and the Iowa Cubs postgame show. The iCubs take game one of this 12-game homestand by a final score of 13-7 tonight. Victory for the Iowa Cubs in what is their longest game by time of the year. We'll get into that in just a moment as we start our postgame show with the box score. Iowa 13 runs on 16 hits, one shy of their season high. One error and six men left on base. Indianapolis 7 runs on 10 hits, 3 errors. They stranded 10. Winning pitcher first out of the bullpen tonight, Tyler Beede. He improves to 2-2 on the season. Nick Domkowski first out of the bullpen for Indianapolis is handed the loss. He falls to 2-3. The game was played again in a season-long 3 hours and 36 minutes in front of a crowd of 5,395 on a beautiful 75-degree night for baseball. Take a look at some individual standouts in this one, and there are plenty for the Iowa Cubs. Let's just run through the players with multiple hits. Brett Bateman, 2-for-5. James Triantos, 2-for-5. B.J. Murray had an RBI. Kevin Alcantara, 3-for-3. A home run, his 16th of the year. A double and 2 RBI. He also walked twice and scored 3 runs. Alcantara now has been on base safely in 27 straight games. Jonathan Long went 2-for-5 with an RBI. Chaz McCormick was 2-for-4 with an RBI. Christian Bethencourt, a triple shy of the cycle. 3 hits in 4 at-bats. He finished a triple shy of the cycle. He hit home run number 6 in the victory for Iowa and led the team with 4 runs batted in. 8 of the 9 in the lineup for the iCubs had at least one hit. Justin Dee did not have a hit, but he did drive in a run with an RBI on a sacrifice fly. Dean's 7-game hitting streak comes to an end tonight. On the mound, Jordan Wicks allowed 6 runs on 9 hits in 3 innings. That was all the iCubs allowed until the ninth. Tyler Beede, 2 scoreless hitless innings with only a walk. He struck out 3. Luis Peralta went an inning and a third. Colin Snyder an inning and 2/3 without allowing a hit. Corbin Martin walked 4 in his return from the injured list in the ninth. Only allowed 1 run thanks to the work of Christian Roa, who came in behind him and struck out both batters he faced with the bases loaded to seal the victory for the Iowa Cubs. Meanwhile, for Indianapolis tonight, 2 hits each for Ronnie Simon, Joe Stinson Garcia, and Nick York. York had a couple of RBI. Rafael Flores Jr. had 3. Jose Urquidy, the starter, allowed 6 runs on 7 hits in 4 innings. Nick Domkowski out of the bullpen allowed 3 runs on 4 hits in 2 innings. Justin Mice went 1 inning and faced 3 batters in the second, did not get it out of that frame. He allowed 4 runs, 3 earned on 5 hits. And then out of the bullpen came the left-hander Jaden Woods. He looked good. He walked a batter, struck out 2, and did not allow a run over his 1 inning of work. With a win, the iCubs are 28-39 on the season. And who knows, if not for the rain in the middle of the 10th when they had a 5-run lead on Sunday, they may be now 29-39 and have back-to-back wins to their name. Instead, again, they are 28-39. Indianapolis with the loss falls to 28-42, a game and a half behind the iCubs late here in the first half standings. We'll take a break, come back, and walk you through this one in some more detail, tell you exactly how the iCubs open their homestand with a win. 13-7 the final. Talk more about it next when the iCubs postgame show continues on the iCubs Radio Network.
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0: 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Let's take you back through the ballgame as the iCubs earn a series opening victory tonight. It all started in the first. Jordan Wicks threw a 1-2-3 inning, punctuated by a couple of strikeouts, and then the offense got to work in the bottom half. Brett Bateman led off with a chopper towards second that turned into an infield hit. He stole second and scored on Kevin Alcantara's line drive single to right, extending Alcantara's on-base streak to 27 straight and giving the iCubs a 1-0 lead. But Indianapolis would bounce in front in the top of the second. Davis Wenzel led off the inning with a double. Joe Stinson Garcia followed by beating out an infield hit. And Rafael Flores pounded a chopper towards second that scored a run and tied the game at one. Nick York then beat out an infield single. Nick Cimilla would strike out, but Dominic Fletcher put Indianapolis on top with an RBI single of his own. Another single later in the frame by Termar Johnson added another run, and the iCubs find themselves behind 3-1. But they would tie it quickly in the bottom of the second. Jonathan Long and Chaz McCormick led off with base hits. Christian Bethencourt then whacked a double down the left field line. That made it a one-run game with still men on second and third. Justin Dean hit a fly ball to center field. It was caught by Joe Stinson Garcia. Tagging and scoring from third was Chaz McCormick, but the throw went to third and doubled up Christian Bethencourt, and that gave the iCubs less of an opportunity to grab the lead, and they settled for a 3-3 tie. In the top of the third, Indianapolis surged in front 6-3. In that frame, it was an infield hit by Ronnie Simon, followed by a fielder's choice from Davis Wenzel, a single by Joe Stinson Garcia, and then a double by Rafael Flores Jr. that put a run on the board. Nick York would follow with a base hit as he collected a couple of RBI as well. Dominic Fletcher added an RBI before the inning was over, and the iCubs at that point trail 6-3. So it looked like it was going to be an offensive game. At that point, that's exactly what it was, but almost all went in the iCubs' favor from that point moving forward. They scored one run in the bottom of the third on a solo home run to dead center field by Alcantara, his 16th of the year, and then tied the game in the fourth on a two-run shot by Christian Bethencourt, his sixth round-tripper of the season. Bethencourt would have a big game. We'd hear for more from him later on. At that point, he had three RBI. The iCubs grabbed the lead for good in the bottom of the fifth. They scored in 7 of their 8 innings at the plate tonight. In the fifth, James Triantos led off with a single, stole second, went to third on a chopper in front of the plate by B.J. Murray, was joined on base via Kevin Alcantara's walk, and then Owen Miller with a sacrifice fly to center brought Triantos in. That gave the iCubs the lead at 7-6. A throwing error by Garcia on the tag for Miller moved Alcantara to second. Jonathan Long doubled him home, and Chaz McCormick followed with a base hit to score Long himself. A three-run inning for the iCubs, and they were up 9-6. They added three more in the seventh. The leadoff walk by B.J. Murray was followed by a double by Alcantara. Then Owen Miller's two RBI single put the I-Cubs up by 5. Bethancourt added his 4th RBI of the game 2 batters later, and the I-Cubs led by a score of 12-6. Bottom of the 8th, the I-Cubs added one final run on an RBI double by B.J. Murray. He was the final player in the lineup today to have either a hit or an RBI. Everybody else had at least one, but Murray's night ends in impressive fashion with the double, his 39th RBI of the season. The I-Cubs left a couple of men on base in that inning. In fact, they left the bases loaded. Then in the 9th, Corbin Martin coming back from a 10-day stint on the injured list. He walked the first batter, struck out the second, and then walked 3 in a row before he was removed with the bases loaded in favor of Christian Roa. And Roa did him a solid by coming in and striking out both batters he faced to leave the bases loaded and leave a couple of runs on the board there for his buddy Corbin Martin. The I-Cubs win it 13-7. Roa, of course, coming in a non-save situation. But the bullpen was brilliant tonight for the I-Cubs. They covered the final 6 innings of this game, allowed 1 run on 1 hit. Nice work for that new-look bullpen for the Iowa Cubs. Final score 13-7. We'll take one more break, come back, and wrap up our postgame show with a check of the out-of-town scoreboard. And we'll get you ready for Game 2 of the series tomorrow afternoon. We'll talk about that next on the I-Cubs postgame show.
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0: The Holy Spirit comes to live within us, not just to be a resident. He comes to be the president, to change life for each one of us, to be the one who gives us direction and helps us to know what to do. So be sure to understand that and take advantage of it. Hey, tomorrow we're going to talk about a passage of Scripture that is truly phenomenal to me. This passage says that you and I can do greater works than Jesus did when he was on this earth because of the Holy Spirit's ministry. That is an astounding statement. And when you first read it, you think that couldn't possibly be true, but it's in the Bible. In John 14:22, that statement is made. And we're going to spend a couple of days talking about it beginning tomorrow right here on this good station. And we'll see you tomorrow.
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1: It took me 4.5 years to get out of debt. That's, you know, it took time. It wasn't just going to happen instantly, and it may take time for couples to get into a better place financially. Be patient, put honoring the Lord first, put loving each other well second, put making a difference in the world third, and start to orient your finances that way. It may not change radically overnight, but eventually you'll be on a very, very good path.
2: Well, that's Matt Bell, and he joins us today on Focus on the Family with Jim Daly. We're going to be exploring some healthy habits for your marriage with regard to finances. Thanks for joining us. I'm John Fuller.
0: You know, John, money can be a really touchy subject within marriage and within families. Mm-hmm. It's probably, you know, it ranks right up there, number one, two, or three in the areas of marriage that couples really struggle with. So it's a very important topic. We come to this probably every couple of months. We try to do a program to help people with their finances. Let me rattle off some stats. Did you know about 40% of couples don't know their spouse's salary?
2: Oh.
0: Now, I probably know just about every NFL salary. You know, what is Bo Nix of the Broncos making? But, you know, that'd be an interesting question. Do you know more about the salary of sports figures and not your spouse, right? Wow. Another one, 28% of couples admit to hiding significant purchases or debt from their spouse. And I remember a story where a couple got married in their 20s. The woman had accumulated $250,000 of school debt for a French literature degree.
2: Oof.
0: And wow, I mean, and had not disclosed it to her fiance and then husband. And that would be a rude awakening. Mm. There are practical biblical approaches to money. And I think the main point is simply good to be reminded of how we should manage that money.
2: Mm-hmm. Yeah, and it's great to have Matt Bell back with us. He's been here before. Our listeners really resonate with his insights. He's a personal finance writer and speaker, and he's the managing editor at Sound Mind Investing, and he and his wife Jude have 3 young adult children. Today, we're going to be talking about a brand new book that he's written called Starting Strong, Discovering the Good That Money Can Do Through Your Marriage.
0: Matt, welcome back to Focus on the Family. Good to have you.
1: Thanks so much, Jim and John. It's a pleasure to be here.
0: You know, one of the most interesting things with financial folks, you know, planners, helpers, writers on the topic, most of them come from a place of pain. You're not born necessarily. Maybe you have an aptitude to accounting, I don't know. But most of the people that I've interviewed come from a period of time where they were in the hole and they had to figure it out. I really appreciate that. I think Dave Ramsey has that testimony. What's your prodigal story?
1: Well, it very much is just that, the prodigal son. I inherited $60,000 from an uncle when I was in my mid-20s. Had no idea he planned to leave me any money, an incredible gift, an incredible surprise. And I really did have good intentions with that money when I received it. I thought this is a once-in-a-lifetime opportunity to do something amazing career-wise. And I love to play golf. I love to travel. I thought, how can I turn all of that into a career? So I created a newsletter for people to take golf vacations. and while it lasted, it was amazing. I got to play Pebble Beach. I got to play these great golf courses in southern Spain. It was everything I dreamed it could be except profitable.
0: Yeah. Wow. It sounds like you're ahead of the tech curve on that. You could have had a following, an app. People would have paid you money to go play golf.
1: Well, keywords were could have.
0: Could have.
1: It didn't really work out all that 20 well.
0: 20 years ahead of that one, right?
1: Yeah.
0: Yeah. Let me ask you this, Matt. If you would have invested that $60,000 in your 20s, you would have
1: painful.
0: Had $2 million by the time you were 65. Did you realize that?
1: Well, very painful to think about that. But you're exactly right.
0: Compounding interest is quite amazing, isn't it?
1: You sound like some of my friends.
0: No,
1: that talk about that.
0: I have talked to people that have given, you know, put $5,000 for their kids who were just born, and they've shown me the models at average rates of growth from the stock market.
1: Yeah.
0: You would expect about $1 million when that 1-year-old turns 65.
1: It's amazing what it can turn into.
0: Without putting any more into it.
1: But in my case, I took the $60,000 and transformed it into $20,000 of credit card debt.
0: Wow. So, okay, now let's speak about that, the $20,000
1: so
0: of debt.
1: You've got to do a lot of things wrong to do that, and I was doing a lot of things wrong. But it was a huge wake-up call. It was very humbling to see that dream die, to see, you know, the guilt of squandering my uncle's hard-earned money and that sort of thing. So I moved home with my parents for 6 months, and I was really down for the first couple of months that I was out there. But God used it for great good. I mean, a friend of mine from college reached out and shared his faith with me. He had become a Christian a year after I graduated from college, and that was life-changing unto itself because it got me exploring matters of faith, and ultimately I placed my faith in Christ, which would have been plenty to come out of that experience, but I also really got interested in learning about money.
0: Yeah.
1: And I was amazed at how much the Bible says on this topic. And so I've been writing about it, speaking about it, learning about it ever more ever since then.
0: You know, Matt, it's a great insight. So this was your valley. You were 25, 24?
1: Yeah, mid-20s.
0: I mean, so you hit this valley of being in debt,
1: $20,000.
0: This friend of yours from college calls.
1: Yeah.
0: He's just accepted Christ the year before. He starts sharing the Lord with you, I'm assuming.
1: Right. Yeah.
0: You're not repelled by that. You're intrigued, partly because I'm sure you're in a valley.
1: Yeah, absolutely. I was humbled. I was so humbled by that experience, and so just kind of distraught and trying to figure out what is my life going to be about. I thought I knew, but clearly I didn't know. And so he was saying encouraging things like, God has a plan for your life. And that was very intriguing to me. So I began reading the Bible. I began going to church. I began learning. And I was just a sponge for all things related to matters of faith. And then I couldn't believe how much the Bible says about money. So the first church I went to has a stewardship ministry. I got involved in that and just loved that. So I loved seeing how God was using my pain, my values, as you said, my story, to start to help others. Because I'm not a guy that's always gotten the money thing right. I can relate to a person who's had trouble with money.
0: You know, I so appreciate that, though. But, you know, speaking to those who are listening or watching, I mean, that's a starting place when you're in that valley. Mm-hmm. So often that's where the Lord begins to turn your heart, right? And open your ears and eyes to what is true, the spiritual
1: Absolutely.
0: Things that are most important. You usually win those battles down in the gutter and not on the mountaintop. I mean, that comes later. Let me ask you this in terms of scripture. Matthew 6:24 says you cannot serve both God and mammon. That's a very famous area of scripture. How can we cultivate an attitude toward money that honors God? And let me add this too, in a culture that, you know, for the most part, needs are taken care of, in Western civilization, not all of it, here in America, Canada, parts of Europe. So how do we even get our hands around what the Lord would want for us and what we think is being poor or being rich?
1: Yeah, well, the Bible never says that money is a bad thing unto itself. You know, the Bible doesn't say that money is the root of all evil. Some people think it does. It says the love of money is a root of all kinds of evil. And I think that's a really important distinction. So I think as we start to see that God's intentions for us are good, that he wants good things for us, and as we start to experience some of the worldly approaches to money and see that that's either not working or could be hollow if you do achieve some financial success, and you start to see, oh, the Bible says so many things about money, so many practical things about money, but God just wants us to put him first. And that's the thing. You can't serve both God and money. God needs to come first, and then money is used according to his principles for his purposes. That's the approach that tends to work really, really well.
0: So you and Jude, your wife, you're engaged. You're looking at the registry. Everybody's done that. Our registry may have been Target. I don't remember. That's probably a true story, actually. But the you know, you're looking at China.
1: Right.
0: That was nice.
1: Right. That was the source of our first disagreement.
0: Oh. Let me know. Yeah, tell me what happened with that and how it pointed to a little, you know, rub between the two of you.
1: Yeah, it's funny because we dated for 6 months and then we got engaged and things were going along really, really well. But then we started to register for gifts that we wanted other people to buy for us. It wasn't even our money we were spending. It was other people's money. But it was in that department store, walking these aisles of plates and cups and saucers, that we realized, oh, wow, we have very different views of what these things should look like. And, you know, it sounds so trivial, right? But yet it started to make me concerned. I mean, I'm very kind of minimalist. I like, you know, my parents were that way. And so I think I've adopted their views of design and art and what looks good. that's what I was drawn to. Very simple, you know, maybe plain white, you know, sturdy would be good. It's going to last a long time. But she grew up, Jude grew up in a home where there was a set of dishes on display, very formal gold-rimmed dishes, and their everyday plates had a floral design. Floral really works against my instincts.
0: Taking up way too much space.
1: Yes. And so I started to think, oh, wow, we're so different in this area. I never noticed. And so I started to think, oh, what other things in my life are going to have floral designs on them? Mm. And it started to be a little bit fearful. But you know, it's a funny anecdote, but really it pointed to the need to have lots of conversations and try to come together. And I think over the years, I've kind of moved toward her and she's moved toward me on design issues. So we've come together. But that was the first example of, wow, we're really on different pages on something.
0: That's great, Matt. What was your second argument? No, I'm kidding. You don't need to answer that question. Let me mention this, though, talking about arguments. According to one study from Fidelity, the resource management firm, rather large, they say as many as 25%, that's one in four couples, call money their most significant relationship challenge.
1: Yeah.
0: So that's a big number.
1: Yeah.
0: And it probably, if you look across the arc of decades of marriage, it doesn't go down typically. Yeah. It still rests in bubbles, one, two, or three. Mm. What's happening with those couples?
1: Yeah, I think initially when couples come together in marriage, what's happening there is that, you know, people don't enter marriage with a blank slate. We all bring something into our marriage. We bring stuff into our marriage. We bring how we saw our parents deal with money into our marriage that we may not even realize the degree to which it still works on us, but we bring that. That's a big factor. We bring our hopes and dreams around money that might be very different from our spouse. We bring certain early experiences we've had with money. In my case, I had a lot of debt, and that was a very traumatic experience. And we bring very different temperaments into marriage. And these things don't naturally just fit together. And so that's a source of a lot of friction and a lot of having to work things out early in marriage. But then as time goes on, I think people, it's a failure to communicate. Mm-hmm. I mean, as you mentioned, people don't even know what their spouse earns for a living. That's just a failure to communicate. So just more communication around money and most things would probably help.
0: Mm-hmm. Yeah, for sure.
2: Yeah, along those lines, Matt, Jim mentioned this couple that got engaged and married, and she had no disclosure about sort of where she was at with her debt. You advocate full disclosure about all of that for
1: That's
2: couples
1: right.
2: that are getting married or have recently married.
1: Yeah.
2: What's the importance of that?
1: Yeah, I advocate full financial disclosure before marriage and complete ongoing financial transparency after marriage. You don't want to be surprised when you get married at what you're actually married into with all this debt, because I really believe, you know, the vision for marriage in the Bible is oneness, it's unity. And so if one spouse was really wealthy before marriage, now, once you're married, you're both very wealthy. If one spouse had a lot of debt before marriage, when you come together in marriage, now you both have a lot of debt. There's a great story that I have from my past where a couple that I know, Scott and Karen, she brought $50,000 of non-mortgage debt into their marriage. He called it a reverse dowry.
0: and he had, that is so true.
1: He had a great attitude about the whole thing, though, because she would always say early in their marriage, oh, my debt is keeping us from doing this or that. My debt, I feel so bad about my debt. And he would always correct her and say, it's not your debt, it's our debt. And I think that's a really bold act of leadership, act of love, to take that perspective. So I just want there to be no surprise. I want there to be full disclosure, maybe not on your first date, but as things start to get serious in a relationship, it seems to be headed toward marriage. Now let's understand, how much are we each earning? How much do we have in savings? Are there any traumatic stories in our background around money? And then ongoingly, everybody, both parties should have access to all the finances.
2: Yeah, and a surprising number of people never have the conversations.
1: Yeah.
2: Well, we're trying to encourage you to have the conversations today on Focus on the Family with Jim Daly. Our guest is Matt Bell. And we're talking about a newly published book called Starting Strong, Discovering the Good That Money Can Do in Your Marriage. Get a copy from us here at the ministry when you stop by focusonthefamily.com/broadcast.
0: Matt, what are some ways that couples can create that financial unity? What are some practical tools they can use?
1: Yeah, one of the things is simply having conversations about the past. You know, how were you raised around money? That's really big. There was one couple that I tell the story of in the book where they were on some fun outing to Wrigley Field in Chicago. What can't be fun about that? Mm-hmm. You're just at this great ballpark. But somehow the topic of money came up, And it closed the conversation down because he found out that she was carrying a balance on a credit card, and that to him was an absolute no-no. And so it was a troubling, difficult conversation, but it also opened up the door to more conversations where they gained a much greater sense of empathy and understanding of each other's background. He grew up in a very stable household. There was always money for vacations and groceries. She grew up single-parent household where money was always tight. She had gotten acclimated to using credit cards, but in realizing he really didn't like that, she quickly paid off her balance, and he, by the same token, gained some empathy for the difficulty with which she was raised with a single parent household.
0: That field level ticket at Wrigley might be $128 bucks. It is today. There, but anyway, no, I mean, that's part of it, is that communication. You know, let me go back for a moment to that opening comment I gave of a situation, was a true situation where this young man and woman were getting married. Mm. She had not disclosed her school loans of $250,000 for a 4-year degree.
1: Wow.
0: And, you know, then they're married and that came forward. And how would you go about, as the spouse has no debt and that's never come up, and this is an off-the-wall question for you, but what do you say at that point? You're already married now. She's disclosing this, and you say, okay, there's only one option. We've got to create a financial plan that pays that down.
1: Yeah.
0: But wow.
1: Yeah. And hopefully that's it, that they're both on that same page, that, hey, we're in this together now, so let's tackle this together. It may take time. It may mean dying to certain dreams, or at least the timing of certain dreams, but we're in this together, so let's get really committed to getting out from under. And the story I mentioned of the couple where she had $50,000 of non-mortgage debt, they saw the blessing of not buying a house when all their friends were buying a house. They saw the benefit of waiting, even though they sometimes, and by the way, they were giving generously throughout that time.
0: Huh.
1: And she told the story very candidly about how sometimes she felt like, boy, if we didn't give so much, we'd be able to get out of debt so much faster. But they saw God's blessing in it, because ultimately when they did get out of debt, they realized that they would have bought a house at a very difficult time, or at the market high.
0: Right.
1: And today, given what happened eventually at that point, the market had declined quite a bit, they probably would have been underwater on a house that they bought then.
0: Anybody else have that gift? Buying at the high point and selling at the low point?
2: You did that.
0: I'm good at that. So, hey, Matt, what about the common question about combined accounts? And if we have combined accounts, how do I get him a birthday present? He's going to know about it.
1: Right.
0: Or, you know, something like that, keeping separate accounts, maybe the both of them work and they just decide, let's keep separate checking accounts rather than a joint checking account.
1: Yeah, I would strongly encourage joint accounts because that fosters transparency and teamwork and unity. But in terms of buying a gift, you could do something as simple as withdraw some cash from an ATM. So now there's no record that's readily apparent of where a gift was purchased. So there can be a surprise doing something as simple as that.
0: Yeah, that's good. I mean, one of the problems is when people hear the word budget, you go, ugh.
1: For sure.
0: And especially the budget meeting. Let's set one up. And, you know, it's going to take a little bit of work, a little bit of pain.
1: Yeah.
0: But how do you reverse that attitude that couples might have at the early stage of dating or marriage,
1: right,
0: for sure?
1: I think a budget is the single most powerful tool anybody can use to manage money well. And we're stewards of God's resources, the Bible teaches us. So doesn't it just make sense, you know, if we're running a business, we're running an organization, we're going to watch over the finances, we're going to have a plan, we're going to have a budget. A family, a household, is a small business. And so we're managing God's resources. We need a tool to manage that effectively. You know, a lot of people think, they talk about a budget as something you go on, like a diet, or they think about it as being about less. It's about being obsessively spending as little as possible. But a budget is really, I like to tell people, about more. It's about having more knowledge of what's happening with your finances so that you can be more intentional in your use of money so that you ultimately have more for the things that really matter. So people hearing that might have to take it on faith, but if they will just try a budget for about 30 days and start to get used to that habit, I think they will see so much good, so many blessings that come from it.
0: You know, your book, Starting Strong, has many gold nuggets in it. The one that caught me as a, maybe the mother lode, is this idea that normally we start with expenses, savings, and then giving. Yeah. And you say flip that, start with giving.
1: That's right.
0: That's an amazing thought. I'd never thought of that. Hmm. I mean, I did it the traditional way.
1: Yeah. It's very countercultural. You know, I tell people in a variety of workshops, if you take nothing out of this workshop today, take this. The order with which you use money will make all the difference. And with a married couple, it'll make all the difference in their finances. It'll make all the difference in their marriage. And so think about it. There's only a few things you can do with money. You can spend it. You can use it for debt payments. You can save it. You can invest it. You can give it away. And that's the order that our culture teaches us in countless ways, both overt and subtle. We're taught to spend first. We're making, you know, $80,000 a year. That means you can live here. You can drive that. You can wear this brand of clothing. When spending comes first, debt is just a given, I've found. And if any money is left over, some might be saved, invested, and given away. But typically, there isn't much left over. So if we flip that, you know, the Bible says, honor the Lord with your wealth, with the first fruits, the first portion of all of thy increase, one version of the Bible says. So if we flip that equation on its head and we say, we're going to honor the Lord with the first portion by giving to his work in this world, we're going to give first, then we're going to save a portion because the Bible says in the house of the wise are stores of choice food and oil, but a foolish person devours all that they have. Then we're going to invest a portion for the future, and then we're going to decide, we're going to see how much we can afford to spend on housing and clothing and vacations and all the rest. And along the way, we're cautious to not become enslaved to creditors, as the Bible warns. If people will do that, it sounds so simple. It's so practical. It's so effective. It's so biblical. And yet it's so rarely practiced. Mm. But if people will do that, it will serve them so well.
2: Yeah. So is it 10%? Is it 5%? How do I determine that I'm going to start by giving first?
1: Yeah, and that's a fair question because I think people need guardrails. They need some guidance about that. And so the Old Testament teaches very clearly a tithe or a tenth part, 10% of income. That's a starting point. In the New Testament, Matthew 23:23, Jesus seems to affirm the tithe. And yet every example in the New Testament goes beyond it. You've got Zacchaeus giving half. You've got the widow giving all. And that's what Jesus did with the laws is he changed them from letter of the law adherence to spirit of the law. And I just think it makes sense to use that as a helpful biblical starting point.
0: You know, so many people I talk to, couples that recount their early years, and they'll say often, those were great years, but we didn't have a bed. We didn't have a couch. Yes. We didn't have a table. That was Gina and I.
2: You didn't have a table, right?
0: I mean, no, we didn't. We had no furniture because I had just gotten back from Japan a couple of years before. I said, we can make a futon, you know, we'll just throw blankets down until they're soft. So buy three or four blankets, that becomes your mattress. And then here we go. So, you know, that it's part of that struggle is actually part of building your memory together,
1: your
0: the sweetness of all that when
1: that's
0: it was
1: right.
0: tough.
1: Yeah, absolutely. When you're starting out, that's why it's so important with all these things we're talking about to get these things right from the beginning, because life is only going to get busier and maybe God's going to bless you more financially. And so if we establish these priorities early in our marriage, we're going to serve the Lord. As for us and our household, we will serve you, Lord. We're going to base our decisions, our marriage and our finances on the solid rock of God's word. We're going to, you know, use money in a way to love each other well, to strengthen our marriage and to glorify God and to make the difference in the world that God intended when he brought us together in marriage. Make these decisions early. And, you know, you're mentioning kind of the early, many people experience that sort of early difficulties and financially in their starting out years. John Rockefeller, you know, one of the wealthiest people that ever lived, he said, I never could have tithed on my first $1 million if I hadn't tithed on my first salary, which was $1.50 a week.
0: Wow.
1: And I think there's an important point. There's an important point for kids there, teaching kids about generosity, and an important point for our marriages. Let's start there and let's see how God blesses that over time. And I think I feel very confident that he will.
0: You know, the most common thing, Matt, right here at the end, and we'll continue if you can stick with us, we'll keep going. But the most common thing, I think, is if you only knew the mountain I faced. Mm-hmm. You know, I can barely scrap by. Mm. How often is it that you look at somebody's finances in that consulting role? Mm. And it's really perspective over everything. It just means you can't do certain things. Can you pay your rent or your mortgage?
1: Yeah.
0: Can you buy groceries? Can you take care of transportation?
1: Right.
0: And then beyond that, it kind of ends up being wants, right?
1: Yeah.
0: I mean, there are probably other things. You might have medical issues. Yeah. I get all that. And everything's unique. But what's that rhythm that you normally see with young couples where, you know, the advertising world has done a number on us.
1: Yeah.
0: And we think we need those shoes. We need that coffee. We need whatever.
1: Right.
0: And in fact, you don't.
1: Yeah. I just encourage couples to live countercultural lives and to take their cues from the Bible. It will be a countercultural life. It'll be a life that isn't what your friends are necessarily doing or what you see on social media, but it will be a good life. So base your decisions on what the Bible teaches us about money. You know, get those decisions right early on. Make those convictions something that's really clear from the beginning of your marriage. Some couples do really, really have significant financial struggles, and God's going to meet them there. There's compassion for that. We're not about legalism and legally, you know, legalistic adherence to certain teaching in the Bible. But I think if people will orient their use of money around what the Bible teaches and be convicted by and motivated by what it teaches, and to make those distinctions between needs and wants, because a lot of times wants can morph into needs very easily. But if we orient things financially and otherwise around a biblical approach, over time it will work well. It took me 4.5 years to get out of debt. That's, you know, it took time. It wasn't just going to happen instantly. And it may take time for couples to get into a better place financially. Be patient. Put honoring the Lord first. Put loving each other well second. Put making a difference in the world third. And start to orient your finances that way. It may not change radically overnight, but eventually you'll be on a very, very good path.
0: Oh, that's a good word, Matt. And like I said, let's keep going and come back next time and continue the discussion. I think that'd be a great thing to do. It'd be a lot of help for, again, young couples particularly, but good advice for everybody. So we'll continue to talk about practical budgeting ideas next time and maybe go a little deeper in the practical side. And let me turn to the listener. I encourage you to get a copy of Matt's great book, Starting Strong, Discovering the Good That Money Can Do Through Your Marriage. And we'd love to get that into your hands for a gift of any amount. If you can send just anything, we'll send it to you as our way of saying thank you for being part of the ministry. It's one of those programs, if you can't afford it because you're that strapped, this is something we need to give to you. Mm-hmm. So call us, we'll trust others, we'll give a little more to offset that. But give us a call, don't be embarrassed, we'll get it out to you to help you in your struggles with managing money.
2: 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Well, thanks for joining us today for Focus on the Family with Jim Daly. I'm John Fuller, inviting you back next time as we continue the conversation with Matt Bell, and once again, help you and your family thrive in Christ.
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11: In the pursuit of wisdom, the first question is, where do we begin? Now, for that reason, I want to turn your attention to chapter 9 and verse 10. Here's where wisdom begins. Very clear statement. The fear of the Lord is the beginning of wisdom.
12: Welcome to Open the Bible with Pastor Colin Smith. And I think if you were to ask anyone, do they want more wisdom in their life? Pretty much everyone would say, well, yeah, I want more wisdom. I'm guessing you would too, Colin.
13: Absolutely. My goodness, you can never get enough of that.
12: Right. So if we want more wisdom in our life, that begs the question, then where do we even begin? And right here in the book of Proverbs, we find out exactly where we start.
13: Yes, the fear of the Lord is the beginning of wisdom. And isn't that a surprise? It's not what you would expect.
12: Yeah.
13: But what's made plain to us repeatedly in the scripture is that having a sense of the sheer weight and wonder of who God is, so that God himself carries more weight in a person's life than anything or anyone else, that's going to be the beginning, the foundation of making wise decisions. In other words, if God does not weigh heavy in my mind and in my heart, if he is not first in regards to my thinking and my deciding, then I'm going to make all the wrong decisions. I'm not going to find the path of wisdom. The fear of the Lord is the beginning of wisdom. And actually, you know, I come across some folks who think, oh, well, that's just an Old Testament idea. But fear God is a command in the New Testament. I mean, Peter Yeah. says this quite directly in his first letter. So this is of huge importance. It's a bedrock kind of principle, and it's not something for us to run away from. It's something that we want more of. So, Steve, you say, do you want more wisdom in your life? I say, yes. If you were to say, do you want more of the fear of God in your life? I got to say, I want more of that too.
12: Yeah, I think all of us would say, yes, we desire more of that. And today we're going to look more at that in our message. We're in the book of Proverbs, chapter 9. So if you have your Bible, join us there as we continue our message, simply called Fear. Here's Pastor Colin.
11: We're looking here at proverbs, not promises. But I want you to look at the normal pattern that prevails in this world. Look at Proverbs 3 and verse 13. Blessed is the one who finds wisdom and the one who gets understanding. For the gain from her is better than the gain from silver, and her profit is better than gold. She is more precious than jewels. Hey, something better than diamonds? And nothing you desire can compare with her. Well, that's quite a statement, so we immediately say, hey, why? Okay, where's the value? What then will wisdom bring for us? And notice line on line, that question is answered right here. First, long life. Chapter 3 and verse 16. Long life is in her right hand. Now remember, we're talking about a proverb, not a promise. We're talking about the normal pattern that prevails in this world. Think this through with me, please. Everyone understands that eating a proper diet will lead to better health than living on junk food. Can we have agreement on that here? Universal agreement. We all agree, whatever we actually do, we know that this is true, that if we eat a proper diet, we will be more healthy than if we live on junk food. Now, by the way, that doesn't mean that if you eat vegetables and tomatoes every day, you will never get cancer. There's no promise like that. We're talking about a general principle that prevails in this world, that if you eat a healthy diet, you will be healthier than if you live on junk food. Everyone knows that. We all agree with it. Now, here's the point. The same principle that applies to your body also applies to your soul. This is why Peter says in the New Testament, whoever would love life, you want to have a good life, and would see good days, length of days, here's what you should do. Let him keep his tongue from evil. Let him turn away from evil and do good. Let him seek peace and pursue it. Now, see, some of us actually can become quite unhealthy because we have allowed patterns of conflict to so characterize our lives that it stunts us, and we would be much more healthy if we could live in peace. And that's precisely what wisdom calls us to. The principle is very simple here. There is a healthy way to live, and there are unhealthy ways to live, and wisdom will show you how to live a healthy life. So here we are at the beginning of this new year, and if you want to be more healthy, I say to you, study the book of Proverbs. Walk with Jesus Christ. And as you do, he will give you wisdom through the Spirit of wisdom, from the Word of wisdom, for you to build patterns of life that will be healthy for you. And you will be blessed. Not only that, look at what comes next. Long life is in her right hand, and in her left hand are riches and honor. Now, you see that wisdom is being presented to us here as a lady. And think about it. This lady holds long life in her right hand and riches in her left hand. This is quite a lady. This is a lady you want to know, isn't it? Now, again, we are looking at a proverb, not a promise. We're looking at the normal pattern that prevails in this world. And what is it? Well, look up at chapter 3 and verse 9, just before there, and you'll see this. Honor the Lord with your wealth. Then your barns will be filled with plenty. Now, again, this is not saying, hey, give God money and God will make you rich. But would it really surprise you that when a person honors God with their money, the normal pattern in this world is that God trusts that person with more. Why would that surprise you? That's the normal pattern in this world. And if a person basically keeps to themselves everything that God has given to them, why would God ever give that person more? Why would he trust that person with more? So we're talking here about the normal pattern that prevails in this world, and it's laid out for us in the book of Proverbs. Matthew Henry says, "Those who do good with what they have shall have more to do good with." That's a principle. You're faithful in little, God trusts you with much. So would you like God to trust you with more? I say to you, study the book of Proverbs. You'll gain wisdom from the Word as you walk with Christ, the very wisdom of God, in the power of the Spirit. And then look at what comes next. Verse 17, her ways are ways of pleasantness, and all her paths are peace. If you seek wisdom and pursue her, or to put that another way, if you this year follow hard after the Lord Jesus Christ as a disciple, you'll have more joy and you'll have more peace. Is there anyone here in the second service who would say from your heart, I wish I had more joy in my life? I wish I had more peace in my life. I say to you, study the book of Proverbs, the way of wisdom that will lead you into pleasantness and peace, joy and peace. You'll gain wisdom from the Word as you walk with Christ in the power of the Holy Spirit. Now, I'm trying to encourage you, motivate you for this journey. Is this working? Are you getting it? Are you getting the sense that there's something here for you? Long life, riches and honor, joy and peace. No wonder the book of Proverbs says, get wisdom. Verse 18 of chapter 3, she is a tree of life. To all who lay hold of her, those who hold her fast, they are called blessed. Blessed. I love that word. Every time I see the word blessed in the Bible, of course, I think about the Beatitudes that we looked at a number of years ago here at the Orchard, where Jesus lays out a blessed life. Blessed are the poor in spirit, for theirs is the kingdom of heaven. In the New Testament, the Son of God gives us 10 verses, wonderful verses, that lay out a blessed life. Here you've got the voice of the Son of God speaking to us in the book of Proverbs, 31 chapters of what it means to live a blessed life. So I want to get as much of this into my life as I possibly can. And I hope I've encouraged you with this little sample to feel the same way too. So this is where we're heading over these next weeks. We're looking at how the blessing of God comes into the lives of those who pursue the path of wisdom, or to put it another way, follow hard after the Lord Jesus Christ, and what that looks like in particular in the most practical areas of the friendships you form, the family that you raise, your words, your work, and your wealth.
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11: I want in the last minutes that we have here this morning to focus in on the first steps. One thing to describe the journey, but really, we have to begin with the first step. We have to get started. And in the pursuit of wisdom, the first question is, where do we begin? Now, for that reason, I want to turn your attention to chapter 9 and verse 10 that was read for us earlier. Here's where wisdom begins. Very clear statement. The fear of the Lord is the beginning of wisdom. The fear of the Lord is the beginning of wisdom. Now, I wonder, what is your first reaction to this phrase, the fear of the Lord? There may be some folks in this service, and you'll be inclined to say, I don't want anything to do with fear. Doesn't the Bible say that perfect love casts out fear? I want to go with love. I don't want anything to do with fear. And if you have endured a religion that was based on fear, or if you had an upbringing that was dominated by fear, I understand where you're coming from in saying, I don't want anything to do with that now. And so I want to plead with you before you switch off. I'm asking you for a moment to suspend judgment and to look at the good that is promised here, in order that you may discover something wonderfully new that you may never have seen before. Let me describe the good that the fear of the Lord brings, and then I'd like to define for you what it is. But we're not even going to be interested in what it is unless we are convinced that it has something good in store for us. So, the fear of the Lord is the beginning of wisdom. In other words, as we've seen, what that means is the fear of the Lord is the beginning of following Jesus Christ. It's that important. This is where following Jesus begins. And all the blessings of wisdom that we've seen already just in this brief introduction, health, trust, peace, joy, where do they all begin? The beginning of all that wisdom brings. The fear of the Lord. And not only is this where wisdom is found, it's also where strength is found. If you look at chapter 16 and verse 6, by the fear of the Lord, one turns away from evil. What a wonderful statement that is. Remember, this is God speaking to his own children. And if you are a child of God, you will have a sense of, I want to get rid of the sins that cling too closely to me. And the question that runs in your mind is, how can I do that? And here's the answer right here. It's by the fear of the Lord that one turns away from evil. By the fear of the Lord. This is what gives you the strength to do it. We're being told specifically that this fear of the Lord, we'll get to what it is in a moment, but here's why it's of such value. This is what will give you the strength. This is what will make it possible for you to overcome particular sins and temptations that you battle with in your life. It's by the fear of the Lord, by the fear of the Lord, by this being secured in your life, that you will be able to turn away from evil. Moses said this way back in the desert to God's people. The fear of the Lord will keep you from sinning. By the way, that's Exodus 20, 20. The fear of the Lord will keep you from sinning. That's exactly what we're being told here in the book of Proverbs. So not only is this where wisdom is found, it's where strength is found, and as if that was not enough, Proverbs tells us it's where life itself is found. The fear of the Lord is a fountain of life. So if this is where wisdom is found, this is where strength is found, and this is where life is found, I want more of this fear of the Lord in my life, whatever it is, right? I don't want less of it, I want more of it. It's the beginning of wisdom. It's going to give me strength in my struggle against sin. It's going to be a fountain of life to me. Now, what then is the fear of the Lord that I want to have as much of as possible in my life? It's simply this. Let me give you this definition that I have adapted from a man by the name of John Brown, who was a Scottish pastor many, many years, centuries ago. To fear the Lord means so to love him that his frown would be your greatest dread and his smile your greatest delight. That's what the fear of the Lord is. You think about the person you love most in this world and how you would hate to ever hurt them. You would tremble at the thought that you would hurt the person you love the most. Do you see then that there is a fear that love removes and there is a fear that love brings? The fear that love removes, obviously, is the fear of condemnation. Perfect love casts out fear. There is no fear of condemnation when we know the love of the Lord Jesus Christ. But there is a fear that love brings. And the fear that love brings is the trembling lest we should hurt, wound the one we have come to love so much. Now, then the question is, well, now where do I get this fear of the Lord? How could I really come to a place at the beginning of this new year when I love the Lord like that? And the answer is that this kind of love for the Lord is birthed at the cross. David puts it this way in the Psalms. Psalm 130 in verse 4. With you, he says to God, there is forgiveness, so that you may be feared. I find that one of the most remarkable statements in Scripture. You might expect him to say, Lord, with you there is forgiveness, so there's no more fear. And of course, there's a profound sense in which that would be true. Perfect love casts out fear. There's no fear of condemnation for those who are in Christ. But what David says in this very important verse is, with you there is forgiveness so that you may be feared. In other words, your forgiveness brings me into this. Lord, I see that your forgiveness has come to me at such a cost that I would tremble ever to wound a love like this. The fear of the Lord that is the beginning of wisdom, it is birthed at the cross, where as a forgiven sinner, knowing the grace and the mercy that are yours in the Lord Jesus Christ, you come to say, how can I ever resist a love like this? And that's the beginning of wisdom. That's the beginning of strength. That's the beginning of life. So to love the Lord that his frown would be your greatest dread and his smile your greatest delight. So in the coming weeks, we're going to look at what a life of wisdom, a life of following Jesus, a life that begins with this kind of love for the Lord, the fear of the Lord, what it looks like in relation to your friends, in relation to your family, in relation to your words, your work, and your wealth. We're going to come to the book of Proverbs knowing that Jesus Christ himself is our wisdom and that all the treasures of wisdom and knowledge are found in him. So think about this as we just anticipate these practical areas. Friendship. Jesus is the friend who sticks closer than a brother. He will give you the wisdom as you walk with him through his word. He will give you the wisdom that you need to be a good friend to others. Right now, Jesus is bringing many sons to glory. Think about that. That's what he's doing right now. He is bringing many sons to glory. So as you walk with Jesus, the wisdom of God, he will give you the wisdom you need for raising your children as well. Jesus speaks words of life. So as you walk with him in his word, you will find that he is able to give you the wisdom so that your words will become life-giving words and not words that are tearing down the lives of others. Christ has fulfilled all the work that the Father has given him to do. So as you walk with him, he will, through his wisdom, teach you from the word what it takes for you to fulfill all the work that God has given you to do. You will find the way of wisdom to do it as you walk with Christ, the wisdom of God, in the word of God, in the power of the Spirit of God. And Jesus gave himself freely for us. And therefore he, as we walk with him, will give us the wisdom to know what it is that we should give back to him.
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4: 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I'm joined by Vince Miller. Today we'll talk about Act Like Men from what the Scriptures teach on this edition of The Plumb Line. 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
4: On today's edition of The Plumb Line, I'm your host, Jay Rudolph, and I'm excited to be joined by Vince Miller, the founder of a ministry called Resolute, a ministry for men. Vince is from two places, I guess we could say. Bradenton, Florida is where I'm speaking with him while he's there. He also is from White Bear Lake, Minnesota, which is much closer to where this show is produced in Iowa. And so really looking forward to him. Had a listener and a friend recommend that I reach out to Vince because this particular listener loves the devotionals that you write, Vince. And so as we start off here, I'll say welcome and ask you to tell us a little bit about yourself.
6: Yeah, so just generally grew up in San Francisco Bay Area, lived there till I was about 20, moved to Oklahoma where I went to college, met the woman of my dreams, ended up in her state, which is Minnesota, and then got a sentence there for about 27 years in the freezing cold. And then I finally complained enough to where we have now a home in Florida, which is where I'm at right now. And have three adult children all out of the house.
4: So Vince, just tell me a little bit about these devotionals. As I mentioned, I got the recommendation for you from someone who reads those every day, I guess. And so is this a daily thing that you send out via email or something?
6: Yeah, exactly. So I would say maybe about 10 years ago or so, I was trying to figure out how to have an influence in my kids' lives. And I knew they held phones in their hands. So I decided that as a father, I was going to send them out a daily devotional for 30 days. And I told my wife about it. I was pretty hyped about it. You know, we as fathers try to find ways to have a spiritual influence in our kids' lives. So
7: So I created this group and I called it Dad's Daily

0: Devo. On it was my daughter, her boyfriend at the time, who is now her husband, and my two sons and my wife. So there are five people on this text string. And I just decided I was going to write short devotionals around a scripture that really pertained to their life. So I started sending them to the family, and, you know, I got to about day 20 and realized that no one had responded to me. Not one response, not a happy face emoji or a thumb up emoji, nothing. I mean, nothing. So once I saw that, I know exactly. And it started to bother me. So day 21, I send a Devo, nothing. Day 22, et cetera. And, you know, there begins this experience of all kinds of emotions, like, is this worth my time? Should I continue to do it? Why am I doing this? You know, and it continued all the way to day 30, believe it or not. So on day 30, rather embittered about the experience and my failure as a father, I sent the last one. And then day 31 came. On day 31, my daughter texts me in the morning and goes, where's my Devo? And I replied kind of sarcastically by saying, didn't know you read it, question mark, question mark, question mark, question mark. And she calls me and she goes, Dad, we all read them. And a couple of us are sharing them with our friends. Send me my Devo. I have a friend who needs it. So get this, 7 days later, one of these girls that she's sending it to, her dad calls me. I don't even know who he is to this day, but he gets my number from his daughter, who my daughter has texted, and he calls me on the phone and says, Vince, I know you don't know me, but I needed that devotional today. You should send it out to other fathers and other men. And then he hung up the phone. I didn't even get to say thank you. He just hung up the phone. Today, over 100,000 people read those every day, all over the world, heard on different radio stations. Mostly they're delivered through YouTube and email. So people sign up on my website. They go to mensdevo.org. They sign up for it. It just comes in their inbox every day, and I deliver it by video, audio, and in written text. And I just work through books of the Bible, Jay, just one book at a time. I do a New Testament book. I do an Old Testament book, back and forth, which has also turned into book contracts with major publishers. So now I'm producing written devotionals that come from books of the Bible, kind of like an old Warren Wiersbe commentary. These are kind of devotional in setting, and they take people on these 30-day experiences through God's Word. So right now we're in the book of Galatians, if anybody cares, and we're just kind of going through that book verse by verse. It's phenomenal. I totally love the experience. It's a great study experience. It's usually about 5 to 8 minutes. So I just study my way through the Bible a verse or two at a time.
1: That's fantastic. I love that you're doing it that way, because that's the style I like to do for preaching, and I appreciate the preachers who do it that way too, just going through a book and covering everything that God says to you about that book. And so I really appreciate you do it that way. Thank you.
0: Yeah, it's fun, because I've also found that sometimes it's better to get regular intervals of the scripture, obviously, than just doing a dose of it once a week, you know, for 60 minutes or whatever it is, because then you can really build in spiritual discipline, spiritual patterns. You can increase spiritual awareness. So just like you do on a regular basis, I on a regular basis am just digging into the Word and hoping that I'm able to share it with other people who will dig into it with me and regularly. So it bolsters kind of their spirit and their spiritual awareness that helps them to grow in their faith journey.
1: Yeah, amen. And I happen to be on the website right now looking at the link where you can click to get the daily Devo. It's beresolute.org, beresolute.org. I want to mention that right off the bat here so people can go there. I'd encourage you to do that. I see they can, you know, reach out to you to get you to speak for a group, or you've got some group studies in the books that you mentioned. So lots of great resources there at beresolute.org. We'll probably talk about those a little more over the course of a couple part broadcast here with my guest, Vince Miller. Well, Vince, I want to discuss a little bit about the importance of men stepping up and being men of God and acting like men. In fact, we'll spend some time discussing that very verse that says those words, act like men. But in our day and age, this is, well, it's always a concern, obviously, but I think a lot of it in our day and age is because of our culture, which tries to belittle or put down the masculine man and the image of that and the way that men are supposed to be. And so that, you know, we can't blame it all on the culture, but it has affected, I think, men in a variety of ways, hasn't it?
0: Yeah, you know, the culture is always screaming and shouting to us about everything, you know, whether it be masculinity, manhood, whatnot. And I've always said to guys, look, you can try to obtain an understanding of masculinity as a cultural construct, or you can go to the Bible and you can understand biblical manhood. You can understand the plan for man. You can understand how we ruined that plan for man. You can discover God's plan for men, his plan being Jesus Christ. You can submit to that man and then become men of God who are redeemed by the man, Jesus Christ, and then actually become a man. And I think one of the things that we conflate, Jay, our journey as men, or even as women who are trying to raise young men, is we think the constructs of culture are the ones that are going to drive us or drive our young men or drive our husbands or drive us as men to an understanding of what it means to be a man. I typically tell men there are that we try to pursue our masculinity. Obviously, the first through what I call deconstructionism, we see this in the younger son in the story of the prodigal son, who essentially walks into his father and says, I don't want to do it your way anymore. I want you to give me my inheritance. Let me do it my way. Right? So he is on a path of deconstructionism. He wants to do exactly the opposite of what he was taught by his father. And of course, we know the father of the story was God. Then he goes off and he pursues what he believes to be a rite of passage. And since the beginning of time, men have tried to invent rites of passage that make men men. But the problem they have is they try to determine these rites of passage from the culture itself. Therefore, this young man, the younger son, goes off to a Gentile country, spends his wealth in carousing with women, choosing to live the path that he thinks is going to lead him culturally to becoming a man. And it leads him down a path of complete and utter destruction. He comes to his senses at a point and then comes home, realizing that deconstruction and rite of passage is not going to lead him to becoming a man. What he needs is a man to help him to become a man. He needs the father who can identify him or re-identify him and impart identity to him as a son. Then you have an older son who is pursuing his manhood by title, success, and significance. He's pursuing an understanding that maybe it's his title that's going to give him significance. It's his success or his righteousness that's going to help him to pursue his way to masculinity. Of course, we come to discover the story that the father implores him to understand that all these things have always been his. He doesn't have to earn them. And then finally, we see his belligerence in trying to pursue virtue on his path to being a man. He thinks that his righteous good works should have earned him status with the father. Therefore, the fact that the father has reinstated sonship to the younger son irritates him because it contests his identity and his inheritance. Therefore, he's angry and embittered and can't come into the celebration. So his good virtue keeps him from actually enjoying the blessings of God in the house. So you really have two men here, four different paths, deconstructionism, rite of passage, you know, title, success, virtue, and then finally moral virtue. And every one of these pursuits of manhood, I call our masculinity constructs, pursued from within the culture rather than from God. And this is what gets us into all these problems. If you look at the culture today and you see how the world is protesting toxic masculinity, I would say to them, it's not just masculinity that's toxic. We are sinners fallen from grace, redemption by God. And so it isn't just one cultural piece of men and masculinity that's toxic. It's sin that has made all men toxic. Therefore, we need the love, the mercy, the grace, and the forgiveness of God to become the men that he designed us to be back in the garden. And the only one that can put all that back together is Jesus Christ. So I think if we can get some of these pieces back in place for believers, they'll begin to understand that masculinity to some degree from the culture is toxic. Of course, we have complete wrong understanding. We pursue our understanding of manhood from the culture rather than pursuing an understanding from God. And simple logic says, doesn't it, Jay, that if you want to understand something created, you go back to the creator to understand it. Well, God made and formed the first man. Therefore, why do we think we have a better idea than he does about what makes men?
1: Yeah, amen to that. Well, and you led very nicely into what I wanted to do here. Before we go farther down the path that we're starting on there, I want to back up, I guess, and go right back to the foundation here that you mentioned. And that's, I guess I would put it this way, that a man cannot be the man that God created and intended for him to be if he doesn't know God, if he doesn't have a relationship with Jesus Christ. And one of the goals and aims of the Plumb Line is to convey the gospel so that the one flipping through the radio dial and coming on this show and they don't know Jesus Christ will have that opportunity. And so let me give that honor to you, Vince, if you don't mind, to share the most important first step, I guess we could say. If you're going to become a man of God, you got to be of God first, right?
0: Yeah, absolutely. I think there's probably men listening to your program today who have pursued all those other rites of passage, and they are desperate to understand what it means for them to be a man. I would say to every one of those men listening, the gospel is this: God created man. He designed him to be perfect, yet we are fallen, and we need a savior who is the man to make us men. What we do is we give all of our ideas, thoughts, and our pursuits, and our aspirations, all of our past and our future to him. We submit to his lordship and the fact that he is the savior. And we say to him, by faith, I believe that Jesus Christ was the man. He lived, that he died and rose again. And by his message, the gospel, by his life, death, and resurrection, I am made a man in Jesus Christ. And right now, by faith, listening to this program, you can become a man right now, by belief and faith in the justifying work and grace of Jesus Christ. Simple faith is all that's required. And it's crazy kind of love.
1: Amen. Yeah, and it is such a thing to rejoice over that we don't have to earn it. As men particularly, we think we've got to earn and work for everything, right? Anything good in life, you got to work for it. But when it comes to the most important thing of all, it is a gift. It is the gift of God, eternal life through Jesus Christ, our Lord. And so it's by grace through faith that we are saved. And I would implore you to put your faith in Jesus Christ if you have not yet done so. And if you have more questions, you want to know more about this good news that we call the gospel, reach out to me. I'm going to share my email address here, theplumblineradio@gmail.com. Remember, plumb is P-L-U-M-B, theplumblineradio@gmail.com. I'm sure Vince would love to have you make connection with him as well. Again, his website, beresolute.org. So I just encourage you to take that to heart as we go to the break here. And when we return, we'll pick up and discuss a little bit more about what it looks like to be a man of God from what the scriptures have to say. Stick around with me on the Plumb Line. I sure do appreciate you listening into the show, and I'd love to have you reach out and share your thoughts and comments as well. Again, that email address, theplumblineradio@gmail.com. 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
1: 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I'm your host, Jay Rudolph. On the broadcast, my guest is Vince Miller, founder of a men's ministry called Resolute. We're talking about men in general from a biblical worldview and how men should be, what we should do, how we should act. And we're told to act simply like men in the scriptures. I referenced that verse a little bit ago. It's 1 Corinthians 16:13-14, where it says, "Be watchful, stand firm in the faith, act like men, be strong, let all you do be done in love." I was looking at a column here that brings up the fact that the "act like men" statement comes in the middle, and it's kind of surrounded with some short statements that Paul makes there that tell us how to act like men. We should be watchful, we should stand firm, we should be strong, we should do all that we do in love. And so those are the characteristics in this particular article anyway. It says those are the things that cause us to act like men in a sense.
0: Absolutely. I think obviously his point is, hey, look, let's really understand what it means to be a man, and then let's go act like that. And really, his entire letter is a summarization of what it looks like to act like a man, what it looks like to lead, what it looks like to serve, what it looks like to be strong, what it looks like to deal with false doctrine, what it looks like to engage the church, what it looks like to engage people who are not believers. And, you know, sometimes we think this little phrase, act like men, I think we conflate it too much, Jay, with terminology like man up, which for me tends to have some negative connotations to it. It tends to say, have a strong exterior, hold back on sharing a vulnerability, get the work done is what man up tends to convey to me. Mm-hmm. But when Paul says act like men, I think he's really inferring, hey, take a look at what we've already talked about. I am trying to summarize for you what it looks like to act like a man. And yeah, Paul was an interesting character, wasn't he? For someone like him to say act like men means something more than coming from other men. Because here is a man who had been beaten and shipwrecked and sold out and hated and spit upon and whipped. And this is a guy who really, his body bore the burden of the gospel. He had intense debates in stadiums and with Christian believers and at council meetings and in churches. When Paul says, act like men, I think he means something very different than what we mean in secular society today. Therefore, I think sometimes we can take that out of context and infer something it doesn't mean. Paul has something rich here. He's being pithy and potent at the same time, hoping that we'll pick up on really what he's saying here. It's like transformation comes from Jesus. That's where we begin our journey of acting like men and in a long process. So for me, when Paul says something like that, I'm going to look at the long history of his life. I'm going to look at the fact that he had, I call him carefrontation on the road to Damascus with Jesus. He's now blinded. He then spent 3 years in Arabia, perhaps on his own, restudying the gospel message through the lens of the Messiah. He then goes back to Tarsus for a period of time. Then it's 13 years or more before he heads back into the church at Antioch. He leaves Antioch. He is petitioned by the church and Barnabas to go share the gospel with the world. He then heads on these adventurous missionary journeys. He's now writing back to a church, which he visited here. I think when he says act like men, there's a dimension to this thing that goes way deep, right? And I think that's what we need to pick up on here.
1: Yeah, we just have a couple minutes left. Maybe we'll talk about this even more in the second part of this, because there's just so much here. But one thing I wanted to bring up in the last couple moments is that a lot of these statements have an aspect of strength with them. One of them says right out, be strong. But that aspect of strength for men, too often as men, I think we think of it in terms of big muscles or a forceful personality or something like that. But that's not the strength that's being spoken of here.
0: Right. I don't think he's just talking about strength of character either. I think he's talking about a strength of a spirit that can take feedback, that can be sensitive to God's will, that can take it on the chin once in a while for the gospel, that can stand up and speak up to indifference, that can stand up to false doctrine. It's a very different kind of strength, isn't it? When we rely upon Jesus Christ and realize, as Paul says in Galatians 2:20, I no longer live. I'm a dead man living. And it's not my strength at all. It is Christ's strength in me that I now live by. So it's a very different kind of strength. So it is a worldview and a perspective that I think some believers really never tap into, because they really don't understand the dimension of going really deep with that verse and understanding that our strength is found by killing all of our desires, all of our ambition, all of our life, all of our past, and really allowing Christ to live in me. Therefore, really, it's Christ's strength in me, not my strength.
1: Yeah, praise God. Amen. Well, thank you so much, Vince. Vince Miller, my guest, of the ministry Resolute, beresolute.org, the website. And I'd encourage you to join me for the next edition of The Plumb Line. I'll visit more with Vince. We'll talk more about this idea of act like men from a biblical perspective. 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
7: The following special presentation, Bless Israel, is sponsored by the International Fellowship of Christians and Jews.
8: Do you believe God? Do you believe He created Adam and Eve? Do you believe God spoke to Abraham? He said, I'm going to bless those who bless you and curse those who curse you. Do you believe that? I do too. So what can you and I together, who believe so much together, do for the kingdom of God and say, you've blessed me and you've given me something to believe. You've given me something to hold on in my life in struggling, difficult times. And now it's my turn to turn back to you and say, how can I help? There's so many ways to be a part of what God is doing in the earth through Israel. How can I be a part of what God is doing through the International Fellowship of Christians and Jews?
7: Welcome to this special Bless Israel program titled Blessing Jews in War-Torn Ukraine, brought to you by the International Fellowship of Christians and Jews. I'm Dave Drewy, along with my co-host, Kay Long. We're glad you've joined us for our program today.
9: When Russian tanks rolled into Ukraine on February 24th, 2022, no one expected the brutal war would still be raging today. The crisis continues to have a profound impact on Jewish communities throughout Ukraine. Many residential areas are without power and heat. Food and water are scarce, and thousands of homes, apartments, and Jewish synagogues have been destroyed by rockets. Yet, despite the severity of the situation, there is hope.
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7: And we begin our special Bless Israel program, Blessing Jews in War-Torn Ukraine, with the President and Global CEO of the Fellowship, Yael Eckstein.
10: The cruelest price of the ongoing 4-year war in Ukraine is that people stopped seeing the faces. No longer do we see on our television screens the faces of the Ukrainian families and children and elderly who are suffering, who are in turmoil from this war. The powerful images and stories that we once saw and read about when the war first started are now missing from news reports. It was 4 years ago. It was just days before Russia's invasion when I stood in a synagogue in central Kyiv in Ukraine, and I was surrounded by Jewish leaders and security professionals. As I looked at the big map of Ukraine that they were showing me, they pointed to where more than 100,000 Russian soldiers were gathering at the Ukraine border. And I remember looking at them and asking them a question. I said, what route would they take if Russia attacked Kyiv? Some of them smiled and others even laughed. No one is attacking Kyiv, they answered confidently. And as we all knew, and I had a feeling at that moment, they were wrong. Just a few days later, Kyiv was attacked. Now more than 4 years has passed, and there's still no end in sight for the people of Ukraine. Much has changed since the early days of the war, when busloads of Jewish women and children were taken through open fields and back roads in attempts to escape the bombardment of Russian bombs. I no longer get frantic phone calls from Jewish orphanages who urgently needed to escape their towns in the middle of the night during those first days. Elderly Holocaust survivors, they're no longer closing their eyes in prayer, resigned to an imminent death. Evacuations do still continue, but the urgency of it has dissipated. But don't let these things fool you. The struggles and the suffering for more than 150,000 Jews who are still in Ukraine have only grown. At the beginning of the Ukraine war, we all saw the human toll in real time, didn't we? We would turn on the TV or read about news reports online, and the dire humanitarian crisis was front and center. Yet right now, there are thousands of Jewish elderly who don't have heat or electricity or running water because of this war. Over the years, little by little, we stop seeing the faces of war. We stop seeing them. And simply put, it is so sad to see that our world stopped caring.
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12: Hi, this is Mary from Houston, Texas, and I want to say to the fellowship, thank you. Thank you for all that you have done for God's chosen people. The reason that myself and my husband give every month, we are Abraham members, and I'm very, very proud of that. I'm very proud to be a part of the mission of God's heart. If it's important to Him, then it is important to me. All those years ago, I remember the poor elderly Jewish woman that was being interviewed only had a potato in her entire house to eat. And God placed in my heart to give and to sit up in bed and do it right now. And I did. And that has been over 10 years ago. I read every day God's word. May the Lord bless thee and keep thee. May the Lord make His face shine upon thee and be gracious unto thee. May the Lord lift up His countenance upon thee and give thee peace. This I ask God every morning, that I may place His name on the children of Israel. And again, if it's important to God, that makes it important to me. I thank you, Fellowship, for doing what you do. And Yael, for your taking on your Father's work and doing our ultimate Father's work. I thank you for allowing me to be a partner. God bless you. God keep you. And may He make His face shine upon you. Amen.
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11: 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Once again, here's the president and global CEO of the fellowship, Yael Eckstein.
10: The four-year war in Ukraine has done more than destroy buildings and cities. It has quietly erased the stories and faces of the Ukrainian people who are suffering. Faces like Nathan, who are invisible, voiceless, and now forgotten. Nathan's been blind since he was born, and all Nathan knew during his upbringing during World War II was the safety and the comfort of his mother's arms. But by the age of five, tragedy struck when Nathan's mom was shot and killed by the Nazis. As you can imagine, Nathan's life was shattered. He never recovered, because who could? He never moved on. He never married or settled down. And so today, Nathan's nearly 95 years old, and he still considers himself an orphan. And until the fellowship found Nathan and brought him food, much-needed medicine, warm winter clothing, and even a heat generator for the freezing Ukraine winters, Nathan was trying to survive alone. But thanks to our friends and partners like you who listen to us on Christian radio, the fellowship's life-saving work in Ukraine exists to help people like Nathan. We work around the clock every day of the year to find these elderly, forgotten Holocaust survivors. And then we go and provide for their needs. The press and the news reports might have changed focus, but in more than 40 years, the fellowship has been working in Ukraine and we have never changed focus. During times of peace and war, we continue to carry out our mission of partnering with Christians like you, friends and supporters listening to my voice right now on Christian radio, as together we help comfort and save Jewish lives. As more than 4 years of war in Ukraine has passed, as we continue to watch the news from the warmth and safety of our homes, I pray that each one of us will open our eyes, that we'll open our hearts and our minds to see the faces of suffering poor Jews in Ukraine, orphaned children, families who had to flee their homes when the bombs started falling, and even Holocaust survivors like Nathan. And I hope that we can ask this question: am I my brother's keeper? And I pray that we will all answer together, yes.
11: 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So the fellowship is providing food to the hungry, clothing to the naked, medicine for those who need it, like those elderly who are homebound, shelter for the poor, and focused on the orphans and the elderly. That's what God has called us to do for His chosen people suffering in Ukraine.
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13: Hi, my name is Janice, and a couple of years ago, I found myself crying because I only lived on $900 a month as a senior with retirement, and it just didn't fit what I really wanted out of life. I wanted certain things, and I just got really upset. And so I went before God, and I told the Lord, I said, I will give you your nation, Israel, and I will take you at your word, because I know you're a covenant God, and I will be in covenant with you to bless your people. I had no other resources to go to, and God was my only source, and I trusted Him, and I believed the Word, and I gave Him my last $50, and ever since, I have been paying a little bit, and it's gotten that I pay over $100 every month now, and ever since I have done that, I was able to pay the back things that I wasn't paying, and it's a miracle. My car has been running. It's always dependable. My health is such that I'm 70. I have good neighbors next to me. I tell people that this is what they should do, and I tell them you need to take God at His word, and you need to give to the fellowship because they do good things for Israel. I am exuberant and blessed to tell you my story and what God has done for me since I started giving to the fellowship, taking Him at His word, and He will bless me as I bless Israel. Thank you for the opportunity to help. Thank you. God bless you.
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10: Thousands of poor and at-risk elderly Jews, among them the last remaining Holocaust survivors, are struggling to survive without the life-sustaining daily essentials. And many of those in the greatest need are scattered across Ukraine and the entire former Soviet Union. For example, Ludmila, she's 84 years old. She's a Holocaust survivor who comes from a small village in Ukraine that's known for the notorious deadly ghetto that the Nazis established there during World War II. As a child, Ludmila was badly beaten by a German soldier, and it resulted in significant health issues that still affect her to this day. Ludmila never got married, she never had any children, and a big part of that is because of the trauma that she endured in her youth. And so now she's old, 84 years old, she lives alone on a pension of $112 a month. That's just a few dollars a day. It's not enough to sustain her. But thankfully, friends of the fellowship, lovers of Israel, like those of you hearing my voice right now on Christian radio, are taking tangible action and are caring for poor elderly Jews just like Ludmila. 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Even with the war there in Ukraine, Ludmila knows that the fellowship will not abandon her. 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Thank you so much. 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
14: Hi, my name is Alfredo Matoyer, and I live in Chicago, Illinois. Back in about 2017, I was deeply in prayer, asking God to use me more. I was like, God, I want to help in greater and greater ways. And I remember finding Rabbi Eckstein on YouTube. and he was speaking about the fellowship, and I was listening to one of his teachings that he was giving, and I was just so caught up by him, his sincerity, and just the instruction that he was given through the Word of God, and that he was inclusive of Christians, and I that just amazed me, and it just captured my heart. So as a result, I went in contact with the fellowship, and one of the things that the fellowship had done to make me feel a real part, feeling like family with the nation of Israel, was being informed of what they were going through. You know, when they were being bombed with rockets and when there were other needs going on, and in the winter time when there were needs, I actually felt a part of what was going on. And I was like, the small contribution that I'm sharing, I know is being multiplied because I've been asking God to do so. But I know that it's been a blessing to each and every person that has been able to arrive back to the homeland of Israel, and to the elderly, to Holocaust survivors, to other needs there, for health needs, for bomb shelters. I am just amazed. And when I testify to others and even family members of what I'm participating in by being a part of the fellowship, it just makes me proud in the Lord.
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8: Do you believe God? Do you believe he created Adam and Eve? Do you believe God spoke to Abraham? He said, I'm going to bless those who bless you and curse those who curse you. Do you believe that? And that boy who played out in the fields watching the sheep, making melodies, writing psalms, dancing before the Lord. Do you believe he became the king? Do you believe the prophets Isaiah, Jeremiah, and Ezekiel? Do you believe that? So what can you and I together, who believe so much together, do for the kingdom of God and say, you've blessed me and you've given me something to believe. You've given me something to hold on in my life in struggling, difficult times. And now it's my turn to turn back to you and say, how can I help? And that's what the fellowship is about. And how can we help the fellowship? When you do it to the least of these, my brethren, you do it unto me. When you find a Jewish person who's hungry, and you feed them. When you find a Jewish person who's naked and you clothe them, and you provide medicine, and you do whatever it is to be about the Father's business of saving Jewish lives. That's the kind of organization you're giving to. That's the kind of ministry you're a part of. There's so many ways to be a part of what God is doing that you will maybe ask yourself, how can I be part of what God is doing in the earth through Israel? How can I be a part of what God is doing through the International Fellowship of Christians and Jews?
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16: 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I'm the senior leader of Heartland Church located in Ankeny, Iowa. 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
17: Hallelujah. What a morning, what a morning, what a morning. God touching people, people getting healed. There was a young gal came up, said, I need prayer. And I said, have you surrendered to Jesus? She said, no, but she was ready, wept through to salvation. God is so good. Just, it was precious, precious. You know it's good when you don't give an altar call, Jesus gives the altar call. Amen? Amen. Hallelujah. All right, we got to get into the Word this morning. I just got back from Atlanta last night. I was at a men's conference, preached flew down there Friday, did a Friday night, and then Saturday morning, and got back, and was with a wonderful group of people down there, and 300 men stuffed into a campground, and God moved. It was glorious, and but I told them, I got to get back for Heartland, and I am glad to be home, because I wouldn't miss this for the world. I'm telling you, I just encountered the Lord on that floor there. I could go home full. Hallelujah. All right, we're going to get into the Word this morning. Welcome to the second service. It was a good service. This one's fuller. But God moved in the first service as well. What we are going to do is we are going to start a new series this morning. We're going to venture into foundations. I really feel like we're entering a season where we need to relay foundations. We want to lay strong foundations for what's to come. This idea, this concept in Scripture, you see it throughout Scripture, this idea of foundations and root systems. And what these two things have in common, one's agricultural, one's architectural, but they have this in common. What is above the ground is dependent upon what is beneath the ground. What is seen is sustained by what is unseen. And so it's very, very important that we get a firm foundation in our life. We need to get our root system deep. We need to have a firm foundation. And so we're going to be looking at a number of passages over these next number of weeks and maybe even months, really laying foundations here coming into the new year, at wrapping up this year coming into the new year. Now, I know myself, we'll get off on some little tangents, some little rabbit trails. That's scriptural, by the way. Ephesians chapter 3, verse 1 and 14. Look, you just check it out. But we're gonna keep returning to this because this is crucial. I feel like the Lord is wanting to strengthen the tent pegs, if you will. The foundations of a tent are the tent pegs. And when you expand the tent pegs, you gotta go down deeper so that when the wind blows, that thing can hold. And I believe that the Lord has some good things, and I think there's some challenging things ahead. And so I want to make sure that not only we have a firm foundation corporately, but that we have one individually. We want to make sure that our roots are deep and that our foundation is strong. Amen? So we're going to look at a number of passages. There's several passages throughout Scripture that deal with this. The first one that we're going to get into this morning, well, I'm going to touch on it a little bit. Turn with me to Matthew chapter 5. Matthew chapter 5. Jesus goes into this message known as the Sermon on the Mount. Now, this was such a good sermon that he preached it on the plain as well, because Luke calls it the Sermon on the Plain. So we know that this was such a good message, he preached it in two different services, two different places. And in fact, where it says that Jesus sat down and began to teach them, literally that word sitting, the tense of it means that he taught this again and again. And so this body of material, Matthew 5 through 7, is very, very important for us as believers. And it's a foundational teaching. I'm going to show you that in a little bit. Another passage that we'll look at, we're going to get into during this series, is Hebrews chapter 6. In Hebrews chapter 6, the writer says, let us not lay again the foundation. He said, let us leave the elementary teaching, not laying again the foundation of repentance from acts that lead to death, faith in God, the laying on of hands, instruction in baptism, laying on of hands. He goes, he's got two other planks he lays down. But he says, let us leave the elementary teachings, not laying again the foundation. He goes on to say this. He said, by this time, he's speaking to the Hebrews, he said, by this time you ought to be teachers. But we're having to go over the elementary teachings. And so he's talking to people that should have been mature, but they weren't taking in the word of God and allowing it to be established in their life. And so he tells him, he said, we don't want to have to relay this same foundation. Now, if you've never had a foundation laid, then you need to get it laid down. Revelation talks about returning and doing the first works. Go back and do the first. What are the first works? Well, Hebrews chapter 6 talks.

their order. And so he has these principles of foundation. But the first one is repentance from acts that lead to death. We need a firm foundation of repentance laid in our life. And if we don't have that, what ends up happening is we end up with a shallow foundation. When I was flying into Atlanta yesterday, I looked out the window and there was this new housing development, these massive houses, and then a bunch of other pads that were built for these houses. And it just intrigued me because up here, you don't build on a pad. You build a basement, and there's a few places that build on pads, and they've got to do it different than they do down south because of the frost line. So we go down deep and we have basements because the environment and the nature of the soil will determine the depth of foundation, the type of foundation that you have. And so if you don't go deep enough, then what happens when the weather changes, your house begins to heave, you have cracks, and you end up having to tear the house down because you've got to have the right foundation. There's always excavation before there's construction. So you've got to go in and remove some things before you can put in some things. So if you want to build a Christian life, repentance is the removal of the old, and faith is the beginning of the building of the new. And the problem among American Christianity, one of our problems is we have such a fondness, and rightly so, we have a fondness for the fact that we are justified by faith, not by works, lest any man should boast. So we surrender to Jesus, it's a free gift, we have it. But we talk so much about faith that we've neglected repentance. And these are two sides to the same coin. You've got to repent of the past and then have faith in what God is doing in your life. God lays that foundation of faith, but if you don't have repentance, it's like trying to build a foundation on land that's not been excavated. It's unstable ground. There are times you'll hear about a builder not doing the right work, not getting the right engineering crew out there, and they don't analyze the soil, and they end up having to tear a new house down. And there are times where believers have to literally strip their life back to the foundation and rebuild. And this is what Hebrews is talking about us avoiding. So how do we avoid that? Do we just ignore it? He said, let us leave the elementary teachings. No, we don't neglect those teachings any more than when you get into high school geometry, you forget about basic math from your grade school years. That was precisely my problem, by the way. My geometry teacher and my algebra teacher both just one day just started yelling, get out! I said, what? Get out! Me? Yes, you! Get out! Oh, okay, I left, you know. She was so frustrated because I was just zoning out. Well, the reason is I didn't listen in general math. I didn't have the elementary teaching, so I couldn't go on to the advanced stuff. And there are believers who sentence themselves to low-level Christianity. They can't grow in God and have all that he wants for them because they have a shallow foundation. And so we want to make sure that we have a firm foundation. We want to go down deep. And let me just say that when God builds a foundation in your life, the higher he wants to take you, the deeper he has to dig. And some of you, you're like, whoa, he's been digging a lot. Hey, be encouraged. He's going to build something really big out of your life. But the amount that he begins to dig and put the plow blade in deep and go down to a foundation, is an indication of what he's wanting to do in your life. And so we need this foundation of repentance. And if we haven't done that, we need to go back and do the first works. That instruction in repentance, there's two ideas in this. The Hebrew was about changing your direction, doing a 180. I remember sitting with a guy 30 years ago, and he was saying, I'm following Jesus. I'm doing a 360-degree turn. I'm thinking, that wouldn't be a good idea. How about just do half of that? Because if you do 360, you're going right back in the same. And unfortunately, that's what he did. We need to do a 180, and we go in the opposite direction. That's the Hebrew idea of repentance. The Greek idea of repentance has to do with the mind. We change our mind. And so much of repentance is
recognizing

0: the lies that we believe, because these lies will show up as fruit in our life. There's things that don't work, and we wonder why. Lord, am I the exception to the rule? Man, I do these things, and it's not working. It's because of our underlying belief system, so we've got to uproot those. And so what is repentance? Is it beliefs or behavior? It's both. There is this element of repentance where we look at our past, and there's this deep pangs of grief and even revulsion over the way we used to act, over how things we used to do. And the deeper you feel that mourning, that grieving, the greater, the deeper your repentance is, and the more you break free from those things. Shallow repentance results in shallow living. Frank Bartleman, Laura brought me this name this morning. I was trying to think of the guy's name this morning in the first service. Frank Bartleman wrote a book on the Azusa Street Revival. He was one of the primary leaders. He was a journalist before he got saved, and he had heard about the revival in Wales, started writing Evan Roberts, the leader of the Welsh Revival, and said, pray for us in L.A. We're contending for revival, for it to happen here, what's happening there. And as they were going after that, his little girl died. And he was so stricken with grief, he cried out to God, and he said, God, either kill me, take me home, or use me in revival. I am done with living. I'm done with normal life. And God did a deep work in his life, and they saw a tremendous breakthrough, of which you and I are still flowing in. The Pentecostal, all the major Pentecostal denominations came out of that revival at the turn of the last century in 1904, 1906. But in looking back at that revival, Frank Bartleman wrote a book, and he said, looking back, he said, I now recognize that too often we pulled people prematurely out of the womb of conviction and were forced to incubate them from then on. That's a profound statement. It's a vivid picture of what happens, that people come under conviction, and I'm afraid that in the American church, we have a tendency to do this. People get under severe conviction, and we're uncomfortable with their discomfort. And so we step in and rescue them, and we kind of curb the conviction, and we bring them into a sureness of forgiveness before repentance has really done its work. And we've not allowed them to really evaluate their past through the eyes of Christ. And because of that, they haven't really experienced that, for lack of a better term, revulsion over their past, over the way they used to live. And we need to allow repentance to do its work. You know the famous preacher Charles Spurgeon? Spurgeon, he lived under conviction for 3 years before he was assured of his salvation. But once he was assured, he was assured. Because he had to work this salvation out between him and God. And God was dealing with his heart under deep conviction. Charles Finney, same thing. Charles Finney was a highly educated lawyer, was the choir leader, and I believe the youth leader in his Presbyterian church on the East Coast in America in the 1800s. And was unconverted, knew he was not saved, and the whole church knew he was not saved. In fact, he was actually the subject of many of their prayer meetings while he led the choir. And Charles Finney, if you read his material after he got saved, he's blunt. Man, he had a sword of conviction that he could wield in evangelism. Cities would come under severe conviction. Matter of fact, he wrote in his autobiography this phrase, he said, and a pervading conviction began to settle upon the public conscience. Literally, a conviction would settle on public. And people that weren't saved yet would be hesitant they wouldn't curse in public anymore. They'd say a curse word and they'd apologize to one. They're not even saved yet. But it was like the fear of the Lord began to hover over a city. And it was his preaching and the praying of his front man, I forget his name, Father Nash, that got another Presbyterian preacher that got saved while he was a preacher under Finney's ministry. and Abel Carey, and I don't know who that is. We'll have to get together. So someone that was able to carry it. So it, but they, Finney had decided, he knew, okay, I'm to the point where I've got to determine one of two options in my life. Either I am going to be the best lawyer, I'm going to be highly successful, wealthy, and die and go to hell, or I'm going to surrender to Jesus and give him my whole life and whatever he wants to do with it. And he was actually debating this. He told his church, he said, quit praying for me. He said, because you don't believe your prayers anyway. I can tell by the way you act. The way you pray, I can tell you don't believe them. He was blunt before he was saved. And he was blunt afterwards. So one day he finally decides, I'm gonna go out in the woods and settle this thing with God. So he marched outside of town, outside in the woods, and knelt down in the dry leaves and said, okay, God, I admit I'm a sinner and I need you. I ask you to forgive me, and Jesus, come into my heart. And it was crickets. He felt nothing. He said, God, it's me, Charles. I really am sorry. I know what, you know, I've had some arrogance in my life, and I'm asking you to forgive me. Crickets. About that time, he heard some leaves rustle, and he thought it was someone coming up through the woods, and he stood up real quick so they wouldn't see him kneeling like he was just taking a walk, and all of a sudden, conviction fell on him, and he realized, here I am, a sinner in need of the forgiveness from a holy God, yet too arrogant, embarrassed, that lest another man or woman see me kneeling before the God whose forgiveness I need. And he was so convicted, he fell into the leaves and just began to wail. And the Spirit of God fell on him. And he said, when he left the woods, he said, I wasn't sure I was saved, but I was confident God was just in whatever decision he made. He went back to his office, got his little fiddle out, and began to play some hymns, and he said waves of liquid love began to overpower him. And this was how he said it. He said, and gurglings that could not be uttered came out through my mouth. And finally he prayed, God, stay your hand lest I die. He was receiving such a powerful baptism of love. He said, I thought it was going to kill me. And history records that from that day on, people started to get saved around Charles. He literally glowed with the power of God. And I've often wondered, would Charles Finney have been the Charles Finney that history revealed had he been in one of our churches? And he began to say, God, I'm a sinner, and I surrender my life to you. And he felt nothing, and he would have shared with me as an altar worker, I didn't feel anything, and I would have jumped in. It's not by feelings, brother. It's by faith. And you know what? You just need to take it by faith, and God forgives you. It's right here, and you don't need to worry about it. And repentance would not have done its work. And what we end up doing is having to create a sterilized, counterfeit environment, an incubator to sustain those believers, because what their spiritual man was created to do on its own, what didn't happen in the womb of conviction. He was prematurely pulled out. And so now somebody else has to breathe and feed and do all these things for that child. And this shallow Christianity that we often see is the result of a lack of foundation in people's lives. And so, I am with the writer of Hebrews. I think it was Apollos. Some people think it was Paul. You'll find out I was right when we get to heaven. But he said, let us leave the elementary teachings and go on to the more advanced things. Let us not lay again the foundation. And I agree with that. We shouldn't have to keep relaying the foundation, but we want to make sure it's been laid before we move on. And we want to make sure that it's laid for us as individuals in your individual life. There are a lot of people that struggle with self-centeredness because they've never been unhinged from self. They came to Jesus as a healer. They were a victim, and Jesus healed them, but they weren't an offender that Jesus forgave. And the way you look at the Lord will determine, the way you approach him will determine how you meet him. And there needs to come a time in our life where we begin to see ourselves for what we are and our desperate need for Him. We were worshiping in the first service, and we were singing that song, Is He Worthy? Don't you love that song? I mean, I could stop right now and bring the worship team back up. We could have church. Man, that song. But I'd never seen that one line. I mean, I've sang it many times, but it says, Is there anyone whole? There's only one. There's one that's sinless. There's only one. But He's also whole. And that just so ministered to me because I am painfully aware of my own humanity and my own brokenness. We're all broken and we're all recovering from the fall. But there's only one who weathered all of this stuff called life and maintained His integrity. He was integrated. Everything that Jesus could always say, I mean it with my whole heart. He was always wholehearted in everything He did. And what you and I do is because of our shame and our brokenness, we break pieces of ourselves off and we hide it. And then we present the part as the whole and we're disintegrated. We're not wholehearted. We lack the integrity of that integration. And Jesus is the only one whole. It just so ministered to me. It's like, and I just felt like, Lord, I can hide under Your wholeness. I'm still a work in progress, but He is the finished work. And I can approach every situation under that. Just a beautiful thing. So some of our repentance is acknowledging and recognizing those areas of brokenness and the lies we believe and realizing, oh, I see this wrong. Some of it is grief. Some of it is mourning. Some of it is, Lord, forgive me, and allowing that to go deep. I was at that men's conference, and I had one session Friday night and preached two sermons, and then there was another guy that started preaching at 10:15. Oh, my goodness. This guy got halfway through. I just wanted to lay on the floor and wail. It was so powerful. Man, I'm going to bring this guy in. We're going to have this guy in sometime. He's running a ministry for the homeless and for trafficked women and all this stuff, and He confronted 300 men with the problem of pornography and the objectification of women. And it was thick in the air. It was like he had a sword in both hands. It was so powerful. And just this, you could feel it under this grief came over the men. Not because, I'm sure in that size of crowd, there were men who had looked at pornography. I'm sure there were men that had hired prostitutes. But it was deeper than that. It was the underlying attitudes. And that's where this thing has to start. The underlying attitudes towards women. And you could feel it in the room. The men were taking responsibility. God, forgive us for what we've done to our sisters. To somebody's daughter by the way we've looked at women. And it was heavy in the air. And there was this deep repentance happening. It was a beautiful thing. But it was heavy. And that's where repentance always has to start. It can't start with our being sorry for our actions. Your actions are merely the fruit on the tree. Oh, Lord, I'm sorry. You got all this fruit. And so we pull it off. And what happens? We make more fruit. We've got to get to the root of the attitudes, the underlying mindsets, the belief systems. Yes, there needs to be grief over the actions, but we need to repent and have our mind changed over the attitudes. And that's why in the Sermon on the Mount, Matthew chapter 5, it starts with what's called the Beatitudes. Let's read. Matthew chapter 5, verse 1. I'm going to read it on here instead so I don't have to pull back. It says that in Matthew 5, it says that what he did is he sat down and he began to teach them saying that even the fact that he sat down, that's That's a rabbinical sign of authority. When the rabbi would sit down, now it means something. You know, this is going to, it's not just off the cuff. This is authoritative teaching.
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0: Hello, and welcome to Just in Time Ministries with Pastor Rhonda Penquite. We have more power and authority in Christ than we know, and when we learn to act on it in faith, God guarantees our success. So let's join Rhonda as she teaches us how to walk in victory.
1: And they offered burnt offerings and peace offerings before God. And when David had finished offering the burnt offerings and the peace offerings, he blessed the people in the name of the Lord. And he distributed to everyone of Israel, both men and women, and to everyone a loaf of bread, a portion of meat, and a cake of raisins. He appointed Levites to minister before the ark of the Lord and to celebrate by calling to mind, thanking, and praising the Lord, the God of Israel. Asaph was the chief, next to him Zechariah, and all these people. Go down to verse 7. Then on that day, David first entrusted to Asaph and his brethren the singing of thanks to the Lord as their chief task. Oh, give thanks to the Lord, call on his name, make known his doings among the peoples. Sing to him, sing praises to him, meditate on and talk of all his wondrous works and devoutly praise him. Glory in his holy name. Let the hearts of those who rejoice seek the Lord. Seek the Lord and his strength. Yearn for and seek his face and be in his presence continually. Earnestly remember the marvelous deeds which he has done, his miracles and the judgments he uttered. O you offspring of Abraham and of Israel, his servants, you children of Jacob, his chosen ones, he is the Lord our God, his judgments are in all the earth. Be mindful of his covenant forever, the promise which he commanded and established to 1,000 generations, the covenant which he made with Abraham and his sworn promise to Isaac. He confirmed it as a statute to Jacob and to Israel for an everlasting covenant, saying, to you I will give the land of Canaan, the measured portion of your possession and inheritance, when they were but few, even a very few, and only temporary residents and strangers in it. When they went from nation to nation and from kingdom to another people, he allowed no man to do them wrong. Yes, he reproved kings for their sakes, saying, touch not mine anointed and do my prophets no harm. Singing to the Lord, all the earth show forth from day to day his salvation. Declare his glory among the nations, his marvelous works among all peoples. For great is the Lord and greatly to be praised. He also is to be reverently feared above all so-called gods. For all the gods of the people are lifeless idols, but the Lord made the heavens. Honor and majesty are found in his presence. Strength and joy are found in his sanctuary. Ascribe to the Lord, you families of the peoples. Ascribe to the Lord glory and strength. Ascribe to the Lord glory, the glory due his name. Bring an offering and come before him. Worship the Lord in the beauty of holiness and the holy array. Tremble and reverently fear before him, all the earth's peoples. The world also shall be established so it cannot be moved. Let the heavens be glad and let the earth rejoice, and let men say among the nations, the Lord reigns. Let the sea roar and all the things that fill it. Let the fields rejoice and all that is in them. Then shall the trees of the wood sing. Are you getting all this? Sing out for joy before the Lord, for he comes to judge and govern the earth. Oh, give thanks to the Lord, for he is good. His mercy and loving kindness endure forever. And say, save us, O God, of our salvation. Gather us together and deliver us from the nations, that we may give thanks to your holy name and glory in your praise. Blessed be the Lord, the God of Israel, forever and ever. And all the people said, amen and praise the Lord. This went on for years. This frequency, these vibrations went on for years. This is what the Levites did in David's tent. And Jesus said that he's going to restore this. Oh, let it start with me. He's going to restore the house of thunder and lightning. He's going to restore the frequency and the symphony. What happened in Acts when the people started getting born again? Well, let's look at Acts 15, verses 16 and 17 and 18. After these things, I will return to you. I'll raise up the tent of David, or the tabernacle of David, that has fallen into ruin. I will restore and rebuild what David experienced Woo! Remember how he came in singing and dancing with all his might, and his wife thought he was nuts and despised him and thought it was stupid? Just imagine the vibration, the frequency, and the heat he must have been feeling to dance like David danced. And Jesus said he's going to restore and rebuild what David experienced. Woo! You ready? You ready? You ready? All of us who are not real big on dancing, get ready. Get ready. Well, we want to do this. We want to do this. I can still see the guy at the convention center in downtown Tulsa at camp meeting one summer in the late 80s with Kenneth Hagin. And he was the drummer. And all of a sudden, he just jumped up and he just started shaking and running in place. And then he just took off. He jumped off a four-foot stage. He ran all around the convention center. And that's when the Spirit of the Lord started going around and just knocking people out in the Holy Ghost and laughing. And I admit, I was one of them. I resisted. I was hard against the Lord for a couple of laps that the Holy Spirit made around the place, but about the third time, wasn't hard anymore, never, and haven't been hard since. So Jesus is going to restore and rebuild what David experienced so that all of humanity will be able to encounter the Lord. Whoa, think about that. All of humanity will be able to encounter the Lord, including the Gentiles whom I have called to be my very own. Aren't you glad he called the Gentiles? Because that's what we are. Oh, including the Gentiles whom I have called to be my own, says the Lord. For I have made known my works from eternity. So what we're talking about is nothing new. It's nothing new. It's new to us because we've been so deceived. Misled, mistaught. Wow. Wow, this is about humans coming alive. About the world coming alive. And it's this frequency and the vibrational energy of David's tent. The Gentiles are experiencing God and getting born again and baptized in the Holy Spirit and speaking in tongues in David's tent. This means that the blueprint of humanity is David's tent, which means that it is something that is meant to be cosmic. Ooh, it's a cosmic tent. Oh, let's look at Psalm 19. I'll do that in the Passion as well. God's story in the skies. Well, would that not be cosmic? God's story in the skies, God's splendor is a tale that is told written in the stars. Well, that's cosmic. Space itself speaks his story. Through the marvels of the heavens, his truth is on tour in the starry vault of the sky, showing his skill in creation's craftsmanship. Each day gushes out its message to the next, night by night, whispering its knowledge to all, without a sound, without a word, without a voice being heard. Yet all the world can hear its echo. Everywhere its message goes out. What a heavenly home God has set for the sun, shining in the superdome of the sky. See how he leaves his celestial chamber each morning, radiant as a bridegroom ready for his wedding, like a day-breaking champion eager to run his course. He rises on the horizon, completing his circuit on the other, warming lives and lands with his heat. Yahweh's world is perfect in every way. How it revives our souls. Yahweh's law leads us to truth, and his ways change the simple into wise. Yahweh's teaching are right and make us joyful. His precepts are so pure. Yahweh's commands challenge us to keep close to his heart. The revelation light of his word makes my spirit shine radiant. Yahweh's decrees are trustworthy. The fear of Yahweh is pure, enduring forever. The rarest treasures of life are found in his truth. That's why God's word is prized, like others prize the finest gold. Sweeter than honey are his living words. Sweet words dripping from the honeycomb. For they warn us, your servants, to keep us from following the wicked way, giving a lifetime guarantee, great success to every obedient soul. Woo! Is that not exciting? Wow. So does this symphony sing over the solar system? According to this, it does. For the celestial realms announce God's glory. The skies testify of his hand's great work. Each day pours out more of their sayings. Each night more and more to hear and more to learn. And we are the Solar System Galactic Academy. That's what we're in. Think about that. Wouldn't that be cool? Let's start an academy. The Solar System Galactic Academy. I think I heard that from Justin Paul Abraham. Welcome to the Academy of Light, where day and night tell there is more to hear and more to learn from a celestial symphony. Woo! The Zohar says, the angel Sandalphon, he's taller than the others, and he governs the earth. From him proceed the songs that rise upwards daily before the Holy One. He's a conductor of celestial music, harmonizing into divine melody. You know what the good news is? We're invited. We're invited. We're created to go into the realms and the dimensions of heaven. We're called to walk in the footsteps of Enoch. And we are now in the age where we are called to follow in Enoch's footprints. Ooh, did you ever follow in your dad's footprints or an animal's footprints? We used to follow and walk in the horse's footprints. Wow. We're now in the age where we are called to follow in Enoch's footprints. Enoch's way is open. The celestial way is open. The cosmic domain is open. The cosmic conversation is open. The conversation of the ages is here. The end of the earth as we know it is here. And the beginning of the cosmic conversation is here. Which just means we're at the end of one age and the beginning of another. And we've been talking about that. We've been talking about the beginning of the golden celestial age. Even in the stars, there are signs. We talked about, oh gosh, I don't remember how long ago, maybe last year or so, how we're moving from the signs of Pisces, which is a symbol of the fish, was about the fishes of men. And then it was about the virgin Virgo with the harvest. We're moving out of that into what is called on the celestial clock, the Maseroth. We've talked about the Maseroth. And we're moving into the age of the heavenly being pouring forth water, which is who? Aquarius, pouring the water forth, that has wings, that is celestial, cosmic, pouring out of wisdom. And the corresponding sign to Aquarius is the lion rising, Leo. Remember, we talked about all these things, and it's just kind of good to go back and revisit them. We've talked about this. We're in the age where God wants and says it's time for us to talk about heavenly things. Oh, let's do it. The things on earth will grow strangely dim. It's because the time of great change is here. So, Father, we thank you for this cosmic conversation into which you have invited us. We freely, joyfully, and gladly enter into it. Oh, you have wanted us to be a part of this conversation. Father, we say, here we are. Father, we're so excited to talk about heavenly things with you. To talk about things that have never entered into our thoughts, tell us, teach us, show us. Father, thank you for revealing that our future is beyond our wildest dreams. Thank you that we have a limitless capacity to grow. Thank you that we can all know you directly. And we decree and declare these things. In the name above all names, Jesus, the Anointed One and His anointing, it is so.
2: 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Thank you for joining us today. You are here for just such a time as this, so go forth in the power of His might and possess all that is yours in Christ Jesus.
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5: Now, I want us to go to John's Gospel. We're talking about being citizens of another world. We, as Christians, are citizens of another world. And in John, the third chapter, begin with verse 1, there was a man of the Pharisees named Nicodemus, a ruler of the Jews. The same came to Jesus by night and said unto him, Rabbi, we know that thou art a teacher come from God. No man can do these miracles that thou doest except God be with him. Jesus answered and said unto him, Verily I say unto you, except a man be born again, he cannot see the kingdom of God. Now, the word see here does not mean see it with the literal eye. It means perception. You'll not be able to perceive the kingdom of God except you be born again. And you know, Nicodemus said, how can a man, when he's old, enter again the second time into his mother's womb and be born? Jesus answered, said, Verily I say unto you, except a man be born of water and of the Spirit, he cannot enter into the kingdom of God. That which is born of flesh is flesh, and that which is born of spirit is spirit. Now you might say, how in the world can I and them and thou and me and all this be mingled together? See, when we start talking about buckets, put one bucket in another and another and in that one, we can put two buckets in one and have three buckets together. But you can't put three buckets all in each other all at the same time. It just can't be done. But now, if you've got three buckets of water, you can pour all three buckets of water in one bucket. It's going to be hard to tell which bucket the water came out of, isn't it? I mean, it all gets mingled together. I believe this is what God is saying, that he's prepared an abode for us, and it's in Christ, and God sees us as being one with him, one with God, one with the Father, even though we may not act righteous, talk righteous at times, or live just exactly right. See, they couldn't under the law. They couldn't anybody keep the law, but Jesus, he's the only man that could. But you see, under the new covenant, we're under days of grace. And when we miss it, grace covers it. And that's not a license to sin either. But thank God it's a license to get rid of condemnation. Because, brother, when you get put all together with God and Jesus and the Holy Ghost, you can't tell where God quits and you start, or you start and God quits. As far as God's concerned, now, I'm talking about God's observation of you. He sees you the way the Word says you are. See, we look at people as our opinion. God looks on the heart. Now, how in the world can this all mingle together? That which is born of spirit is spirit. That which is born of flesh is flesh. Now, we can discern between the flesh, and we can know that in the natural things, you just can't get me and Bill and me, and it just can't be done naturally. But when you're talking about spirit, the spirit's what's born again. And we become new creatures. We get the nature of God in us. And God has poured his likeness into us. And we were all melted together. And this is the abode that Jesus said, I go and prepare a place for you. That was impossible under the old covenant. Because Jesus had to carry his blood and sprinkle the mercy seat with his blood and cleanse the utensils of heaven for a better covenant. And bring us to the point where that sin would not be held against us. See, the sinner goes to hell. The person that goes to hell today in this life doesn't go because of his sins. He goes because he rejected Jesus. He rejected the way out. He rejected grace. It's not sin that sends people to hell. If it did, we'd all go. But it's a rejection of Christ. He became sin for us. Well, I don't want to get ahead of myself. But you see, that which is born of flesh is flesh, that which is born of spirit is spirit. So spirits can be mingled together and all become one. And that's what he's saying. I've prepared an abode for you. And because of the rebirth, I prepared a way that you can become one with God and God one with you. Now, I know that you get criticized anytime you go to talking about this because there's people that say, well, you're just trying to make yourself out God. No, no. I wasn't trying to do it. God was trying to get us to see that we're in Him and He's in us and that He's flowing through us. We're not anything in ourselves. We are what we are because of what God is and what Jesus was. And He said, if you've seen me, you've seen the Father. Jesus Himself said, I can of my own self do nothing. But what I see my Father do, that's what I do. Well, that's what we ought to be. What we see the Father do, that's what we ought to do. And I think that's what Paul had in mind when he said, wake to righteousness and sin not. When you wake up to the fact that you're the righteousness of God, you lose the desire to sin. I mean, if God's in me and I'm in God and God's there all the time and we're all poured in this thing together, I don't want to drag God out into something that's not right. So here he's given something to Nicodemus. Now, bring it on over here. In verse 7, he said, marvel not, I say unto you, must be born again. The wind bloweth where it listeth, and thou hearest the sound thereof, and canst not tell whence it cometh, nor whither it goeth. So is every one that is born of the Spirit. You can't tell where it come from, nor where it went. It's in the Spirit. God's Spirit's in you. Your Spirit's in God. They're all mixed together. You can't tell where they started, nor where they quit. They become one. They become one. Now, you see, the Spirit that came from God, man's spirit came from God. God breathed into Adam's nostrils the breath of life, and he became a living spirit being, you see. That's where it came from in the first place. Nicodemus answered and said, how can these things be? Jesus answered and said, art thou a master of Israel, knowest not these things? Verily I say unto you, we speak that we do know, and testify that we have seen, and ye receive not our witness. He said, I'm testifying the things I've seen. See, he came from heaven. See, you got to understand, Jesus was there in the beginning. He came from heaven. And he sees us there. And he said, I'm testifying of these things that I've seen. If I have told you earthly things you believe not, how shall you believe if I tell you heavenly things? Now, he's going to tell them a heavenly thing. And let's see how you believe about this. I mean, this will catch you now. No man hath ascended up to heaven but he that came down from heaven, even the Son of Man which is in heaven. What are you going to do with that? I mean, he's standing there talking to him. He said, the Son of Man which is in heaven. He said, I'm in heaven now. And that's why he said over there when he's praying, he said, I'm not in this world. I'm no more in this world. Of course, that was a confession of Jesus, and also, but here Jesus is saying, which is in heaven. He said, I'm in heaven. You know why he's in heaven? Because God was there, and he's in God, and God's in him. And he said, if you want to talk about heavenly things, he said, I'm here on earth right now, but I'm in heaven. He said, I'm just as much in heaven as I am right here, because I'm in God. And then just give you a little preview. We're just as much in heaven. God sees us just as much in heaven as he saw Jesus in heaven. Then he goes on to say, as Moses lifted up the serpent in the wilderness, even so must the Son of Man be lifted up. Whosoever believeth on him should not perish, but have eternal life. For God so loved the world, he gave his only begotten Son. Whosoever believeth in him should not perish, but have everlasting life. For God sent not his Son into the world to condemn the world, but that the world through him might be saved. He that believeth on him is not condemned, but he that believeth not is condemned already, because he hath believed not in the name of the only begotten Son of God. See, he didn't say he's condemned because of his sin, because Jesus came to remove that sin factor. Jesus was the cure to the sin problem. He became sin. We still got a sinner problem, but we don't have a sin problem today. Jesus was the cure to it. Thank God he took it on himself. So sin is not what sends you to hell. It's rejection of Jesus Christ. No man has ascended to heaven, he said. Now, you see, somebody said, well, what about the people that died, you know, that were righteous? Did they go to heaven? No. They went to abode of the righteous dead. See, it was down in the earth at that time, in the center of the earth. And it was across from the abode of the wicked dead, two separate compartments. But when Jesus arose from the dead, he went down there into that place, and he opened the gates and let those people out. And some of those people walked the streets of Jerusalem after Jesus rose from the dead. Now, brother, you talk about the Sadducees that didn't believe in the resurrection. That's the reason they were Sadducees. It was hard for them to propagate their gospel after some of those Old Testament saints were seen walking the streets of Jerusalem, been dead for 150 years. But they did. They actually walked the streets, and people saw them. Now, I don't know what that does to you, but it excites me. As Moses lifted up the serpent in the wilderness, so must the Son of Man be lifted up. A type. Jesus, the snake on the pole, was a type of Jesus taking sin upon himself, becoming sin for us. The brass is symbolic of divine judgment. Divine judgment rendered the old serpent Satan harmless. There's a twofold application there. That serpent is a type of Satan. It is also a type of Jesus. And he rendered that serpent harmless by divine judgment. Jesus was no doubt the serpent on the pole because of what he says here. It was a type. God said to Moses, you know, the people were bitten by snakes. And he said, make this brazen serpent and put him on a pole. And it'll come to pass that whosoever looketh upon that and beholds that, they'll live and not die. In other words, death won't pass on them. That's a type of what divine judgment, see, did to Satan. Divine judgment rendered Satan harmless and ineffective against you. Satan can't send you to hell. Satan can't make you do all, you know, like Flip Wilson used to say, the devil made me do it. No, the devil didn't make you do it. He doesn't have the power to make you do it. Every man is tempted when he is drawn away of his lust. When lust is conceived, it brings forth sin. It becomes an act of the will eventually because of the thought pattern. But the thing I want you to see here is that the serpent on the pole also reveals to us that that serpent has been rendered harmless and ineffective.
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6: Now, we know that the Bible says faith is a substance of things hoped for. This book talks about faith, but it goes about it in a little different way. You know, the more ways you can say something, the better people understand it. We deal with the invisible things of God. Paul said the invisible things of God from the creation of the world are clearly seen, being understood by things that are made. So if we can understand the things that God made, then we can understand how the invisible things of God work. And Jesus gives us in his word the parable of the sower, how that the earth produces and brings forth fruit. The sower soweth the word. And this is exactly how the invisible things of God work in the kingdom of God. We speak things on the authority of the word of God. It's planted in our heart and it produces. If you can understand how to raise a garden, you can understand how to have production in the kingdom of God, because the kingdom of God is within you, and you speak the word of God in your heart, and it will produce results. Now, this book will help you understand faith in many different illustrations that I share in this book. We talk about a copy machine, how it produces, and it'll help you understand how God's Word will produce in your life. That's book offer
7: number 7518.
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12: How long have you been faithless? How long am I to put up with you? I mean, I don't want to hear that. I mean, if Jesus told me that, listen, I'm coming for my son. He's uncontrollable. He tries to kill himself. And I just, Jesus, please heal my son. And then he says to me, how long do I have to put up with you? And then look at this. This gets more intense. And they brought the boy to him. Okay, so enough discussion between Jesus and the father. So they bring, and notice this, and the father's not bringing the boy. The people are bringing the boy. So someone's holding this kid. And they bring this boy to Jesus, and immediately the spirit convulses the boy. He falls on the ground, rolling around, foaming at the mouth. And Jesus asked the Father, how long has this been happening? Seriously? How long have you been faithless? How long am I going to put up with you? And how long has this been happening? And he said, from childhood. But if you can do anything, Jesus, have compassion on us and help us. I love that. That's perfect, right? Jesus says in the ESV, if you can. He says, Jesus, if you can do anything. And Jesus is saying, I can do anything if you can believe. That's what he's been talking about from the very beginning. How long have you
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1: 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I'm your host, Brian Perez, and we're going to be in the studio for 2 hours today. 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And here to answer your questions today, we've got a couple of clinical psychologists, Dr. Jill Hubbard and Dr. Alice Benton. 1-800-229-3000 is our number. Alice recently wrote a book. It is available on Amazon. It's called 100 Ooh. Days of Biblical Family Engagement. What can our New Life listeners and viewers learn from this book, Alice?
2: Well, part of the reason that I wrote it was my concern for my own children's vulnerability to addiction. And there's a new term, digital dementia. You've probably Ooh. Heard of it. And there are a
3: Makes
2: couple.
3: Sense.
2: Yep, there are some big research studies coming out that are showing that excessive screen use actually leads to some symptoms of Alzheimer's in children. And teenagers.
1: Wow.
2: Things like forgetfulness, focus, recall, attention span. And we're seeing a direct link in brain imaging studies that the brain is changing and parts of the brain are deteriorating when screen time is excessive. And the level of excessive is pretty scary. It's over 2 hours. So our children are already inundated with screen use. And so we should be concerned about both screen abuse and screen addiction. So what can we do about it? Well, we want to teach our children self-control. I don't want to eliminate screens. My family benefits from, enjoys screens. Most of my work is on screen. We get to connect with you all because of technology. And so I want my children to have digital well-being, the ability to use screens in moderations, benefit from them, enjoy them, but also know when and how to get off them, which is difficult for all of us. So that's where scripture comes in, and that's where this book comes in, because God tells us to be transformed by the renewing of our mind and not to conform to the norms of society. And this is one of those norms where average screen use is really 6 to 8 hours a day, well beyond the 2 hour limit that is being recommended. But I don't have time or energy to get my family to read scripture so that they can transform and renew their minds. So I had to make something very simple and very effective, really under 5 minutes, because we are struggling with attention span as well, that I can just use at breakfast, that I can use in the car on the way to school, and I can get my children a touch with scripture, because I know it's one of the most powerful ways to protect them from addiction, but also from depression, from anxiety, from violent and violent thoughts and violent behaviors. There's research that shows that families that have a touch with scripture 4 times per week have protection and have less likelihood of those struggles. Mm-hmm. So I think there are 3 things that we can do. If you're concerned for your children, if you're concerned for your grandchildren and this digital dementia and screen addiction, we can get them a touch with scripture briefly. We can model as parents healthier screen use ourselves. And we need community support. And if you buy the book, you get a free month access to my parent online support community and class, where I teach these principles in 3 to 5 minute videos per day. And we've got a community of parents that want to do this together, because it's too hard to do alone.
1: And again, it's called 100 Days
2: of Biblical Family Engagement.
1: So each chapter is like 5 minutes, or?
2: The discussions take 3 to 5 minutes
1: okay.
2: in a day.
1: Nice. All right. Get that
2: Love
1: on
2: it.
1: Amazon. 100 days to 100 days of biblical family engagement. 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

0: 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It's a different phone number than the 1-800-229-3000 to leave us a voicemail. But here's one of those questions that was submitted online as an email. It is from Anna, who listens to the New Life Live podcast. And Anna's question: how do we help restore the relationship between my oldest stepdaughter and my husband? She's 24 years old and was living with us for the past 16 months and working with her dad for his business at home. During that time, the relationship got better, doing vacations together and being more a part of our family life. She planned to move to Michigan to be with her boyfriend. We gave her a farewell dinner the night before, and the plan was for us to meet her boyfriend the day of the move for 10 to 15 minutes. After that nice dinner, while my husband was getting the car, she mentioned she had something to talk to us about: marrying her boyfriend. Unfortunately, when we got home, everyone had something to do, and she wanted us to help pack her car and move things out of her room. It was 11 p.m. and not planned. My husband told her he could help in the morning. That turned into, what kind of father doesn't help his daughter move? Eventually, her sisters and I helped her pack the car. She was crying and being super emotional about her dad not helping. The following morning, she came back to get more things, and her dad told her she was always welcome and wished her well. Her boyfriend stayed at the hotel. She drove to Michigan, and we never met him. I believe that day they got married. We were not part of it whatsoever. Her mother and her whole side of the family had met him and took a cruise during the holidays. A couple of days later, she reached out to her dad for her paycheck, and he told her to submit the hours she worked because she had missed a lot of days. No response. He texted her to talk about it, and she sent a text saying not to ever talk to her again. She started taking money out of the business account for the full amount of her salary. My husband got mad and tried to reach out, but no response. Now she's blocked all of dad's side of the family. So, Anna's question: how do we help restore that relationship? What would you guys say, Dr. Jill?
1: Wow. Oh, I hate hearing stories like this. It's so heartbreaking. Yeah. So it sounds like, okay, this was a final blow up, but I imagine there were little things brewing, and you have a divorced family situation, which, you know, sometimes there's a story on each side, and oftentimes a story built against one parent and for another. And so it sounds like Anna, unfortunately, yeah, had a lot of feelings towards her dad over time. And I would also imagine it was very emotional. She's making this huge decision to go and just get married and not really include family. So we don't know all of their dynamic, but I think as a parent, you know, we're always a parent, and we have to deal with our own feelings with people who are safe for us. So dad dealing with his feelings with stepmom, and maybe even seeking some professional help for that. But to continue to reach out, and to maybe, you know, now that his reaching out is hitting a block, and although she is saying, don't ever talk to me again, I might reach out again and say, I'm confused by what feels like a complete shut door. And I'd really love to understand, as there must have been more leading up to this, that I must have unknowingly hurt you. And I really want to understand, because I would never want to do that. And I would love an opportunity to be able to own my part and apologize for any misunderstandings or hurt that, you know, that you experienced, and maybe even reflecting on

0: okay, what happened in her growing up years? Mm-hmm. What happened that led to the divorce with her mom? And to maybe also own whatever you can own, whatever you do recognize, to own that. And so I might send that in a letter and say, I did, but acknowledge that I heard that you said don't contact you again. And I'm not sure if that was just said in anger or if you really think there's no hope for our relationship. But I'm going to hold on to hope. And then I would wait, you know. I would invite her into relationship, and I would wait. And maybe you wait, you know, maybe 6 weeks, I've heard people say, you know, a month to 6 weeks. And then I might say, you know, I just want to make sure you receive the letter if I haven't heard anything back. And let me know when and if you're ready to talk.
1: Alice?
2: I made Swedish pancakes the other day for my kids. Yes. I worked really hard on them. And I put too much syrup on my daughter's pancakes, and she melted. She just fell apart. Yeah. She got loud. She was angry with me, and it was so uncharacteristic of her. She was acting like a spoiled, rotten, ungrateful brat after all the work I just did for her. When our children have what seems like an excessive reaction in the moment, as Jill's pointing out, it almost always means history is bleeding into the present. Mm-hmm. It wasn't about the syrup. It was feeling like neither I nor her brothers nor her dad listened to her through the day. It was drama at school with her girlfriends. There were reasons why. The syrup was just the final straw. And so as this child, this adult child, sounds ungrateful, spoiled, what? Because you didn't help her move one night? How dare she react this way?
0: At 11:30 p.m.?
2: There is so much history here that needs attention. And I have found that parental humility is the most powerful approach. So rather than standing in a place of self-righteousness, of this child better ask for some forgiveness that she did this to us. And you do deserve that. And she really should. But because you're the one that wants relationship and she doesn't right now, choosing humility, choosing to say, I really upset you that I didn't help that night. I upset you that I didn't perhaps pay the salary that time. And there were times I missed you when you were growing up. Mm-hmm. There were times I didn't listen. The divorce from your mom was upsetting to you. There were a lot of times I wasn't there for you. And I want to be a listener to all of that. I can just listen and not be defensive. That's the essence of the comfort circle. It's the essence of good repair. It's choosing humility, and it's choosing prolonged listening so that you can connect with your child rather than correct your child. And you may have to do that in a letter because they won't talk to you. And you can certainly prepare by individual therapy because it's a lot easier said than done to be the one putting yourself in the hot seat for your ungrateful, spoiled wretch child and be a listener to them. Takes all you can muster, but it works.
1: Mm-hmm. What do they say? Hysteria is historical. Is that the phrase?
2: That's right. If it's hysterical, it's historical.
1: That's it. Yeah. So let's talk a little bit more about this parental humility, because I think a lot of parents listening right now might be thinking, wait a minute, I can't let my kid win. They were obviously in the wrong in this situation just because I didn't help them move. Like, is that at 11 at night?
0: Yeah.
1: And to reach out and just kind of, when you do the whole apology thing and everything, it's like it just seems like you're rolling over and letting them.
0: Well, you have to remember that this isn't a fact-finding mission. It's about hearing and seeing it through the other person's eyes, even if they're wrong. Even if it's a distortion, it's what they believe and it's what they're acting on. Mm-hmm. So that's really important. So a lot of times, and, you know, people get in their head and they want to say, well, it didn't happen that way. This is how, and they want to prove the facts, and you'll lose the person every time. So you're trying to see the other person. I mean, Alice, like you, I stick my foot in my mouth all the time with my kids and especially my daughter. And I did it this weekend as well. right? And, you know, she walked
1: too
0: in
1: the house. Too much syrup on the pancakes.
0: Oh, my God. No, she walked in the house and she told my husband, well, she did it again. And I'm like, oh, no, I did it again. So, you know, I had to go and talk with her. And fortunately, you know, she'll talk to me and we'll listen. And it's, you know, she's hypersensitive to certain things. And, you know, I forget that because I'm not the daughter. Mm-hmm. And so she hears things in ways that I don't mean them. And so I have to be aware of that. And sometimes, you know, when I think we're having fun and we're bantering and this is funny, it's not funny to her. And so I try to get behind her eyes, but a lot of times I miss the mark. And so that's it. Even though I'm like, oh, that wasn't a big deal at all. To her, it was a big deal. Mm. And to her, that, you know, there have been little hurts over time that we've had to talk about. And I've had to apologize over and over and over and over and over and over again.
1: Keep going. We have 2 hours today.
0: Yes, it's a lot of apologizing.
1: Man.
2: And it depends on what the primary goal is of the interaction with our children. Because, of course, we have to correct them.
0: Yeah.
2: And yet there are so many opportunities for the correction side of things. It's easy to go overboard on that and miss out on making deposits in the relationship. Children receive correction better if they feel connected to us, if they know that we've heard them out. Mm-hmm. And so back to my syrup example, I of course have to tell my daughter, kiddo, that's not an appropriate reaction over something like that. Mm-hmm. But she's not going to hear that well from me until I say, wow, you must have had a rough day. Tell me what's been going on. Because after I've heard her, after she feels comforted and secure in relationship with me, that's when I can say, okay, let's look at how to do this differently the next time.
0: Well, and as they get older, since my daughter's quite a bit older than yours, once you do that and you connect, I find that then, like, they come back around. She'll come back around and say, Mom, you know what? I actually had a rough day, and I'm sorry. I did overreact.
2: Parental humility and the willingness to listen tends to draw humility out of the speaker, out of our children.
0: Yes, it does. It does work.
1: Yeah. Anna, thank you so much for submitting your question online. You can do it, too, by going to newlife.com/radio. But if you can call us right now, please do. We're going to be in the studio for the next 2 hours at 1-800-229-3000. In fact, we're coming up to our break, but I think we can at least begin our conversation with Lynn in Traverse City, Michigan, who listens to New Life Live on the One Place app. Hi there. 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
3: Thank you. Thanks for taking my call.
1: Of course. How can we help you? What's going on?
3: Well, I have a situation that we need to address, and I just would like some advice on how to address it with my son and daughter-in-law. They have 3 boys, 4, 2, and a brand new one. And the oldest likes pink, so he wears a pink bike helmet and pink Crockies and things like that. And until just recently, they put him in a dress. Mm-hmm. And I had some inkling because he had drawn me a picture of himself, and I asked him about the picture. And I said, well, who is this? What is this? And he said, it's me. And I said, oh, what are you doing? And he said, playing dress up. I have a dress on. And I said, are you playing dress up? No, I have a dress on. And I said, oh. And that's all I said. And then he drew me another picture with a frown with him in a dress. And he told me he hurt my feelings. Well, so with that, I took it to the Lord and have just been praying for him. But then when this dress appeared and appeared a second time in a different dress, I just was crushed and thought, don't do this. And so before I say anything, I thought, maybe I could get some advice.
1: Yeah, you definitely called the right place. New Life Live at 1-800-229-3000. Any questions that you want Lynn to think about before we go to the break? Or is there more?
0: How old is the boy?
3: He's 4. He'll turn 5 in July, so almost 5.
1: Okay.
2: And think about how receptive your son has been to being loved by you and getting advice and wisdom from you. And we want to hear about that after the break.
1: Yeah, we'll talk to you, Lynn, and everyone else who calls in to New Life Live. 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
1: 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So just for clarification, your four-year-old grandson was wearing a dress or drew a picture of himself wearing a dress?
3: The first awareness I had was he drew himself a picture of himself in a dress.
1: Okay.
3: And I asked him if it was dress up, and he said, no, I'm wearing a dress. And so, but then they took pictures of the last day of preschool, and he had a dress on.
1: Mm.
3: And then I went to their house, and he had a different dress on. So I know this is, they purchased these dresses for him.
1: Yeah.
0: And he's wearing them to school.
3: Well, he did that day.
2: Lynn, I don't know. What's your strongest emotion about this?
3: That they're going to let him just go out there in it, and they're not going to see the consequences, that this could really harm him. Mm-hmm. He has been bullied in school. They told me that, you know, in the past. So I'm thinking, well, sometimes he's in pink, so I think, you know, little kids are just not always kind. I don't know what the bullying is.
2: But you're scared for him, and you're feeling very protective.
3: I am. A little backstory is we have a daughter that came out at 30 and chose to be in a relationship with a woman and marry a woman and also removed her breasts with a dresses masculinely, and so, you know, there's some confusion with my other grandchildren on is she our aunt or, you know, that. And I'm just thinking, this is just a confusing time for little ones. And Eric was raised in a Christian home and knows but has not walked with the Lord.
2: Mm-hmm. And does he claim to be Christian?
3: No, he doesn't.
2: And how's your relationship with him? Is he open to hearing from you?
3: He's open to me, but to asking about, you know, maybe not taking all his immunizations at once with the kids, or saying maybe you don't want to take Tylenol when you're pregnant. Those weren't received because I have different ideas. But I see them often. I care for the little boys. Yeah. You know, and I've respected, you know, they don't pray in their home, but I do talk about God and creation with the boys, and I've taken them to Mom's Day Out, but I asked to take them to Vacation Bible School, and that was there'll be too many questions, and I said, and there are answers. So.
2: I praise you that you are trying so hard to respect that they live differently than you do, but you're trying to stay involved and be loving all at the same time, and that's a tough balancing act. Is the father of your children involved in their life?
3: Yes, yes. Mm-hmm.
2: And you two are married, still married?
3: Married 47 years. Mm. So, yeah, we're involved. And
0: I'm assuming you and he are on the same page?
3: We are.
0: Okay.
3: And so we were going to call them to come without the boys and to talk about this. Just it's going to be sensitive ears, and I don't want to come between he and his wife, so that's why we said we would, you know, just invite them together, because they both must be agreeing on this.
0: Right. Well, I think that could be a good way to go about it. I'm thinking too, they already know you think differently, and so to be able to just kind of put that out there that we don't always see things the same way. And just like you said to us, that you try to respect that they have different views about things. I think because of what you've been through with your daughter, this is already a hurtful area. And you may even say that, you know, going through things with your sister was very hard for us, as you know. And it's created confusion and, you know, I don't know if there are consequences in her life as a result. And so you wanted to just have a more open discussion with them. You want to understand what their stance is and their approach to raising kids. I was saying at the break, it used to be that we could indulge kids' kind of fantasies and imagination, especially prior to like 6 years old, where they're very imaginative. They want to be princesses and all kinds of things. And I remember my son used to dress in costumes, and he would wear his zebra costume to church or to the mall. But I never worried about him thinking he was going to actually be a zebra someday. So it was fun, and he grew out of it. And so there's a healthy way to go about that, but while reinforcing, you know, more traditional gender identity, and that's where the rub is. I mean, what, you know, we used to say, okay, little boys do this and little girls do this, and it gave kids some guidelines. Now it's like we're expecting babies. We're just giving them carte blanche for anything. And so you're in a very hard position. But I think you want to maintain a relationship with your son. You want to think about the long game here, not the short wins, right? You want to stay in these boys' lives so that they will see a difference in you. And may, you know, you may be a resource for something healthier.
2: Lynn, I would also be very brief and very cautious in how you state your disagreement with them. Mm-hmm. And I would put some good prayer and fasting into asking God, how strong do I have to go on this? Because you know it will upset relationship with them.
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1: All right, talking to Lynn for a few more minutes. Dr. Jill, what did you want to say?
0: Well, just a couple of things of caution, Lynn, when you have this conversation. One, I love, Alice, that you were reminding them to pray, to fast, to really keep yourself grounded. You want to try to make it less emotional. Of a time. I mean, not that you can't have tears or some emotion, but if it's too anxiety filled, that is something that they may push away. You don't want to be over invested in the outcome. You want to approach it as, we're curious, we want to understand where you're coming from. We obviously, you know, have a different viewpoint. So this isn't about convincing them. This is about understanding and connection. So like I said, for the long game. So one other pitfall is once you have this conversation and you understand where they're coming from, if there are certain boundaries that you are sensing with them, if you cross those or try to go around them and they catch wind of that, that could be problematic. So more information is good. At the same time, it creates more accountability. So that's something to be aware of.
2: Jill, I think I'd even go so far as to say this first meeting probably should not involve your opinion, Lynn, and your husband's opinion. It should perhaps only be a listening meeting and maybe offering support, whether it's, hey, we know he's going through bullying. We know now, of course, he's questioning his gender. He's trying different things out here. Could we support you with family therapy? Could we pay for therapy to help you all figure out how you're going through this and what decisions you want to make? And I would take what they say of any explanation they're willing to give. And again, think and pray over that. I'd even consult with a counselor because the ice gets so thin when it's a grandparent who has a differing life perspective than that your adult child. And so I think I would not voice your disagreement until after you've sussed this out with a counselor and after you've just heard your children. What do you think about that, Jill?
0: I like that. I mean, I think you have to acknowledge they already know they have a different opinion or they're coming from a Christian worldview. So you can acknowledge that, but not go into details about what you think or that you think it's wrong. I think just wanting to understand and partly wanting to understand because you do come from a different perspective. So help us understand because we want to come along. And I like the idea of coming along and support you in a way that feels helpful to you. So that's why we're wanting to talk and understand. And they'll probably be very surprised by that because they would probably expect you to say, but don't you understand, you know, what God says and what the Bible says, or to, you know, have a problem with that. And again, this isn't about persuading them, but it goes a long way when they know you don't agree with them, yet you're willing to stand with them.
2: And accepting that this is their choice, but not agreeing with it.
0: Yes.
2: You can accept it. And that acceptance just means I'm taking into account that this is the reality. I don't have the decision-making power with what this family does. This is the reality. I can agree this is reality. I don't endorse what's happening, but I accept that this is your decision and you have a right to make this decision. And I'm going to keep praying and fasting because I'm worried about how this is going to go for you.
1: What if Lynn's son and daughter-in-law say, okay, we'll do the family therapy, but they don't want to go like through one of our New Life Network counselors or something. They want to find their own therapist, and it might even be someone who aligns with those beliefs and will say, oh, yeah, that's fine. Just let him live how he wants to live.
2: It is a risk, and you don't get to control the outcome of that. You could say, I'm willing to pay for a therapist from this network that I really trust. But as it's an obviously Christian network, I don't think that they would accept that.
0: Right.
2: And so decide, do you want to offer a support that you do not have control over the outcome? And so you can pray and hope for a therapist that would do good by this family.
0: Mm-hmm.
2: But as you know, many secular clinicians are even actually mandated to support this process and not counter it.
0: Mm-hmm. Yeah. And I think, too, the getting them talking, but when people hear themselves talking, they have to formulate what they really believe. And asking them, too, how, you know, what is their opinion? How do they see this playing out for their son? The son's already been bullied. Like, what are they seeing down the road? Because a lot of things are really cute at 4 years old. But what is it like at 10 years old and at 15 years old? What? Right? Like, so just, and maybe they haven't thought about that. So just asking those questions.
1: Lynn, thanks for calling in today to New Life Live at 1-800-229-3000. And as you're praying and fasting, people watching and listening to your phone call right now are going to be praying for you as well. But thank you so much for your phone call. Hey, go ahead.
2: Just a resource I want to offer, a book called Embodied by Preston Sprinkle. Mm-hmm. He has a ministry serving Christians who want to know how to love their family members who are going through this. And so that's one of the best books I know to apply the Bible to love well in the context of our culture today.
1: Book again?
2: Embodied by Preston Sprinkle.
1: All right. Hey, we've got something going on at New Life in just a few weeks. Saturday, August 1st. Ladies, mark your calendars for this new virtual gathering that we're doing. 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After discovering sexual betrayal, pornography, or broken trust in their marriage, many women carry confusion, grief, anxiety, fear, and isolation. 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You can learn more at newlife.com, and we have an early bird rate if you sign up through July 17th. 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Let's go to Brenda in Charleston, South Carolina. And Brenda's listening on Sirius XM Channel 131. 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
15: Thank you so much for taking my call.
1: Of course. What's going on?
15: I have a twin sister, and we're best friends, and we have an older sister, and our older sister was diagnosed as bipolar probably in her late teens, early 20s. My parents always took care of her. She lived with them, and they passed away 8 years ago, and since then, my twin sister and I have kind of been struggling, so to speak, with what to do for and with her. She's in an apartment and capable to some degree of living by herself, but my twin sister has a completely different relationship with her than I do, and my twin sister is kind of the sounding board and more of an emotional connector with her, and I'm more guarded with my older sister because she has a lot of the same characteristics as ex-husband for me, so it can put some strain on me and my twin sister as well. And actually, this afternoon, me and my twin sister are meeting because we're having to go through her paperwork of reestablishing her benefits. She gets benefits. So I think we're just kind of struggling with how involved to be with her and what's kind of the best route for those with bipolar as far as siblings who are kind of assuming responsibility that the parents did.
0: Mm-hmm.
1: Alice?
2: This is a tough question. Mm-hmm. And because it costs you to be in too close of relationship with your older sister, and yet there's a willingness to try to love her well, to try to care for her well, but you also need a certain amount of distance to guard your heart. What does your oldest sister want from you, and what does she need from you? And they may be two different things.
15: Yeah, that's a good question. I think at first, especially, you know, after almost immediately after my parents passed, she was very, I guess, okay with, we're a few hours apart, so having some distance. And now it kind of seems like, and we don't know if this is because she knows we have to be a part of her benefit process or what, but she continually says she misses her family, she wants to be close to her family, you know, like she's kind of getting that kind of. And again, I don't know if that's manipulation or if it's truth. And so we're also kind of trying to struggle to figure that out.
2: She wants face-to-face time with
0: yeah,
2: you.
0: Yeah, what would it be manipulating?
15: That she might not get some resources from us that she does.
0: If she's
15: not, I guess, a part of our
0: okay. So she's
15: circle,
0: right? She's wanting to be included more in your lives. Yeah,
15: but
0: like she was with parents.
2: But you don't know if you can trust her because she might just try to be getting something out of you, and it's hard to spend time with.
0: Right.
1: Brenda, stay on the phone.
0: Yeah.
1: We've got to take a break here on New Life Live, and the phone lines are still open. We're going to be in the studio for another hour after this one, so keep calling in, 1-800-229-3000.
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1: Right, back to the phones. Here is Brenda. You still with us, Brenda?
15: I am, yeah.
1: All right. Jill?
0: So, Brenda, I'm wondering what you feel afraid of. Because I hear the hesitancy. You mentioned she reminds you of your ex-husband. What's the fear here with older sister?
15: Well, a caveat to all of it, too, is that in February, I moved in the same area as my twin. And I think this kind of started this. I want to be close to my family kind of started when I moved closer to my twin. So I think there's some kind of,
0: older sister
15: dynamic
0: feeling. Yeah, I'm feeling a little abandoned.
6: Or something, you know, like we're, you know, sitting around and talking about her or something to that degree. And we're not at all. Mm-hmm. But I think it's just, like you guys said earlier, it's a unique situation because, you know, she had addictive behaviors and has been untrustworthy. And mm-hmm. like I said, same with my ex. So I am very guarded around her. And I think it's really hard for my twin sister, even today, like going through her paperwork for benefits. It's going to be really tough for me and my twin sister because I have a completely different perspective on things than she does. So, mm-hmm.
2: And is your older sister still active in addiction? And is she not in recovery? Hasn't repaired the harm she did to you all?
6: Well, that's also a part of it because I still believe that she does drink, and my mm-hmm. twin sister believes she does not.
2: Okay.
6: Yeah. So there's just different viewpoints, and I think we've always kind of struggled, or especially since my parents passed away, like what are we supposed? I think we struggle with, does she need to move close to us? Do we need to move her in with one of us? Mm-hmm. My twin sister has a 13-year-old, and she doesn't have a lot of extra capacity for this. I don't have a lot of extra capacity for it because of just history. So it's kind of a
0: it's an obligation that has fallen on you that you're not sure you fully want, it sounds like, to the degree that maybe might be needed or is wanted by older sister or what she's been accustomed to.
6: Yeah, and I don't know if older sister knows what she wants.
0: Yeah, maybe not. I mean, I do have some compassion for her. I mean, she's the older sister, and her younger sisters are twins. So you said you guys are best friends. So she's already odd man out. And then she has these diagnoses that make her even more different. So that's probably hard for her to feel a part of, the two of you. I'm also hearing, Brenda, that, you know, okay, you have some experience that gives you some insight and some wisdom, but I'm also wondering if you have done the work that you've needed to do to heal from what you went through and to be able to separate that ex-husband and sister. While there's some similarities, they're not the same person. And so...
6: Right,
0: so that you're not getting triggered. So good to be cautious and aware. And this is where maybe your twin, you guys do balance each other out. You maybe help her to be a little wiser and maybe less gullible, and she can maybe soften some of your responses as well. And it sounds like it's going to be a lot of compromise of making some good decisions and not assuming what older sister needs and wants. You're going to have to ask her and talk it through with her, that sometimes what we think we want, you know, may have an up or a downside. And I certainly wouldn't move her in with one of you until absolutely necessary, right? The latter stages of life, because... while she may be feeling abandoned because of the proximity and the distance, too much togetherness could be overwhelming for everybody. And so if you did move her, she needs to be in her own place and be as independent as possible for as long as possible.
6: Right. Yeah.
2: Brenda, I'd add to that three steps I'd have you to take. One is to keep discerning what God's will is here, mm-hmm. because I've had God send me in to get close to difficult people because he needed me to minister to them. And it was too much time, energy, money, but I knew God was calling me to do it. So I can trust when I can discern the Holy Spirit wants me to do this, even though my body does not want to do this. Mm-hmm. But I also need to pass that by another person, because what I think I'm hearing from God, I'm not 100%. He hasn't said it out loud. And so I want you to get advice from people that love you and know your background. And I don't mean your twin sister, because she's too involved in this too, so she mm-hmm. can't have an objective perspective on it. But then I would have you evaluate your resources, because there have been people in my life who wanted more from me than I could give in a healthy way. And so I had to say, I'm only available this much. I'm only available to text or email with you. I can't get together. I can't have long phone conversations. I'm not available for that. Mm-hmm. I can support you perhaps financially in some ways if you're getting help, if you're seeing a therapist, but I'm not available to have you move into my home. So it's deciding both what God wants from you, but mm-hmm. then what you have the resources to provide for her and still have a good heart state. Because when we spread ourselves too thin and we overcommit, then we start to do good things with an angry heart. And as a people pleaser, mm-hmm. I certainly have gotten myself.
0: We get resentful. Right?
2: Does that one mm-hmm. fit for you, Brenda?
6: Yeah.
2: Mm-hmm.
6: Yeah. And that's one of the things, because both of us have always been committed to, you know, we're going to make sure she's taken care of. Mm-hmm. I think it's just a difficult situation, but I also know we didn't have children, so I do feel like I have some flexibility. So if I need to move to where she is, then that is something that mm-hmm. I can do so that we don't uproot her. But then it's kind of like, well, dang, you know, I just got out of a heartbreaking relationship to go back into something that could be another heartbreaking relationship that's mm-hmm. not even marriage, right?
2: And your marriage just ended recently, so this is very fresh wounding from your ex-husband.
6: Hmm. Yeah.
2: Oh, Brenda.
0: Phew. Yeah. Well, and evaluating the other resources, too. What friends does she have? Do you have other family members around? What professionals is your sister involved with? And weighing out, just, you know, you talking about the uprooting her. If she's entrenched and has community where she's at, right, reminding her that if she moved closer, she would lose that, and that you guys can't make up for that gap, even though you would be closer.
2: We can also easily fall into enabling, mm-hmm. which is doing for someone else what they should or someone else should do for them. And your parents may have done that. They may have cared for her too much and not challenged her enough. And so she might be used to that, and she might want and expect that from you and your sister. And that can also take a professional outsider opinion to determine what does she really need versus what does she want and what would be better for her in the long run. Because sometimes we need to let people struggle and face challenges without saving them from it so that they can grow through it.
1: Mm-hmm. Brenda, thanks for calling in today to New Life Live. We are going to be in the studio for another hour. So Carla, Jan, we'll talk to you in just a little bit. Phone lines are still open, 1-800-229-3000, so that you can speak with Drs. 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
4: How long have you been faithless? I can do anything if you can believe, if you can totally trust me. But there's a prerequisite to this trust. It takes a little bit of action on your part. Let's see what it takes on our part to get these kinds of prayers answered. It requires something more than just believing in it. It requires this idea of believing requires it's all or nothing. Jesus wants all of us. And when Jesus saw the crowd running together, he rebuked the unclean spirit because he didn't want the crowd to see this, saying, "You mute and deaf spirit, I command you, come out of him and never enter him again." And after crying out and convulsing him terribly, it came out, and the boy was like a corpse, and so that most of them said, "He's dead." But Jesus took him by the hand and lifted him up. I love Jesus when he does this. He did that with the little girl that was dead. And when he had entered into the house, his disciples asked him privately and says, "Why couldn't we do this?" And Jesus said, "This kind cannot be driven out by anything but prayer." And some versions says prayer and fasting. So there's some seriousness in this prayer, really believing. Okay, so there's the Father, okay, that comes to it. And then the three questions: how long are you going to be faithless? How long am I going to put up with you? And how long has this been happening? And so for some of us, you know, I think of myself, you know, like, what is God requiring of me to really reach my son's heart?
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13: It took me 4.5 years to get out of debt. That's, you know, it took time. It wasn't just going to happen instantly, and it may take time for couples to get into a better place financially. Be patient. Put honoring the Lord first. Put loving each other well second. Put making a difference in the world third, and start to orient your finances that way. It may not change radically overnight, but eventually you'll be on a very, very good path.
14: Well, that's Matt Bell, and he joins us today on Focus on the Family with Jim Daly. We're going to be exploring some healthy habits for your marriage with regard to finances. Thanks for joining us. I'm John Fuller.
16: You know, John, money can be a really touchy subject within marriage and within families. Mm-hmm. It's probably, you know, it ranks right up there, number one, two, or three in the areas of marriage that couples really struggle with. So it's a very important topic. We come to this probably every couple of months. We try to do a program to help people with their finances. Let me rattle off some stats. Did you know about 40% of couples don't know their spouse's salary?
14: Oh.
16: Now, I probably know just about every NFL salary. You know, what is Bo Nix of the Broncos making? But, you know, that'd be an interesting question. Do you know more about the salary of sports figures and not your spouse, right? Wow. Another one, 28% of couples admit to hiding significant purchases or debt from their spouse. And I remember a story where a couple got married in their 20s. The woman had accumulated $250,000 of school debt for a French literature degree.
14: Oh.
16: And wow, I mean, and had not disclosed it to her fiance and then husband. And that would be a rude awakening. Mm. There are practical biblical approaches to money. And I think the main point is simply good to be reminded of how we should manage that money.
14: Mm-hmm. Yeah, and it's great to have Matt Bell back with us. He's been here before. Our listeners really resonate with his insights. He's a personal finance writer and speaker, and he's the managing editor at Sound Mind Investing, and he and his wife, Jude, have three young adult children. Today, we're going to be talking about a brand new book that he's written called Starting Strong, Discovering the Good That Money Can Do Through Your Marriage.
16: Matt, welcome back to Focus on the Family. Good to have you.
13: Thanks so much, Jim and John. It's a pleasure to be here.
16: You know, one of the most interesting things with financial folks, you know, planners, helpers, writers on the topic, most of them come from a place of pain. You're not born necessarily. Maybe you have an aptitude to accounting, I don't know. But most of the people that I've interviewed come from a period of time where they were in the hole and they had to figure it out. I really appreciate that. I think Dave Ramsey has that testimony. What's your prodigal story?
13: Well, it very much is just that, the prodigal son. I inherited $60,000 from an uncle when I was in my mid-20s. Had no idea he planned to leave me any money, an incredible gift, incredible surprise. And I really did have good intentions with that money when I received it. I thought this is a once-in-a-lifetime opportunity to do something amazing career-wise. And I love to play golf. I love to travel. I thought, how can I turn all of that into a career? So I created a newsletter for people to take golf vacations. and while it lasted, it was amazing. I got to play Pebble Beach. I got to play these great golf courses in southern Spain. It was everything I dreamed it could be, except profitable.
16: Yeah. Wow. It sounds like you're ahead of the tech curve on that. You could have had a following, an app. People would have paid you money to go play golf.
13: Well, keywords were could have.
16: Could have.
13: It didn't really work out all that well.
16: 20 years ahead of that one, right?
13: Yeah.
16: Yeah. Let me ask you this, Matt. If you would have invested that $60,000 in your 20s, you would have
13: painful.
16: Had $2 million by the time you were 65. Did you realize that?
13: Well, very painful to think about that. But you're exactly right.
16: Compounding interest is quite amazing, isn't it?
13: You sound like some of my friends.
16: No,
13: that talk about that.
16: I have talked to people that have given, you know, put $5,000 for their kids who were just born, and they've shown me the models at average rates of growth from the stock market,
13: yeah,
16: you would expect about $1 million when that one-year-old turns 65.
13: It's amazing what it can turn into.
16: Without putting any more into it. Yeah.
13: But in my case, I took the $60,000 and transformed it into $20,000 of credit card debt.
16: Wow. So, okay, now let's speak about that, yeah, the $20,000 of debt.
13: You've got to do a lot of things wrong to do that, and I was doing a lot of things wrong. But it was a huge wake-up call. It was very humbling to see that dream die, to see, you know, the guilt of squandering my uncle's hard-earned money and that sort of thing. So I moved home with my parents for 6 months, and I was really down for the first couple of months that I was out there. But God used it for great good. I mean, a friend of mine from college reached out and shared his faith with me. He had become a Christian a year after I graduated from college, and that was life-changing unto itself because it got me exploring matters of faith, and ultimately I placed my faith in Christ, which would have been plenty to come out of that experience, but I also really got interested in learning about money.
16: Yeah.
13: And I was amazed at how much the Bible says on this topic. And so I've been

0: But clearly, I didn't know. And so he was saying encouraging things like, God has a plan for your life. And that was very intriguing to me. So I began reading the Bible. I began going to church. I began learning. And I was just a sponge for all things related to matters of faith. And then I couldn't believe how much the Bible says about money. So the first church I went to has a stewardship ministry. I got involved in that and just loved that. So I loved seeing how God was using my pain, my values, as you said, my story, to start to help others. Because I'm not a guy that's always gotten the money thing right. I can relate to a person who's had trouble with money.
1: You know, I so appreciate that, though. But, you know, speaking to those who are listening or watching, I mean, that's a starting place when you're in that valley. Mm-hmm. So often that's where the Lord begins to turn your heart, right? And open your ears and eyes to what is true, the spiritual things that are most important. You usually win those battles down in the gutter and not on the mountaintop. I mean, that comes later. Let me ask you this in terms of scripture. Matthew 6:24 says you cannot serve both God and mammon. That's a very famous area of scripture. How can we cultivate an attitude toward money that honors God? And let me add this too, in a culture that, you know, for the most part, needs are taken care of, in Western civilization, not all of it, here in America, Canada, parts of Europe. So how do we even get our hands around what the Lord would want for us and what we think is being poor or being rich?
0: Yeah, well, the Bible never says that money is a bad thing unto itself. You know, the Bible doesn't say that money is the root of all evil. Some people think it does. It says the love of money is a root of all kinds of evil. And I think that's a really important distinction. So I think as we start to see that God's intentions for us are good, that he wants good things for us, and as we start to experience some of the worldly approaches to money and see that that's either not working or could be hollow if you do achieve some financial success, and you start to see, oh, the Bible says so many things about money, so many practical things about money, but God just wants us to put him first. And that's the thing. You can't serve both God and money. God needs to come first, and then money is used according to his principles for his purposes. That's the approach that tends to work really, really well.
1: So you and Jude, your wife, you're engaged. You're looking at the registry. Everybody's done that. Our registry may have been Target. I don't remember. That's a fair, probably a true story, actually. But the you know, you're looking at China.
0: Right.
1: That was nice.
0: Right. That was the source of our first disagreement.
1: Oh. And let me know. Yeah, tell me what happened with that and how it pointed to a little, you know, rub between the two of you.
0: Yeah, it's funny because we dated for 6 months and then we got engaged and things were going along really, really well. But then we started to register for gifts that we wanted other people to buy for us. It wasn't even our money we were spending. It was other people's money. But it was in that department store, walking these aisles of plates and cups and saucers, that we realized, oh, wow, we have very different views of what these things should look like. And, you know, it sounds so trivial, right? But yet it started to make me concerned. I mean, I'm very kind of minimalist. I like, my parents were that way. And so I think I've adopted their views of design and art and what looks good. That's what I was drawn to, very simple, you know, maybe plain white, you know, sturdy would be good. It's going to last a long time. But she grew up, Jude grew up in a home where there was a set of dishes on display, very formal gold-rimmed dishes, and their everyday plates had a floral design. Floral really works against my instincts.
1: Taking up way too much space.
0: Yes. And so I started to think, oh, wow, we're so different in this area. I never noticed. And so I started to think, oh, what other things in my life are going to have floral designs on them? Mm. And it started to be a little bit fearful. But, you know, it's a funny anecdote, but really it pointed to the need to have lots of conversations and try to come together. And I think over the years I've kind of moved toward her and she's moved toward me on design issues. So we've come together. But that was the first example of, wow, we're really on different pages on something.
1: That's great, Matt. What was your second argument? No, I'm kidding. You don't need to answer that question. Let me mention this, though, talking about arguments. According to one study from Fidelity, the resource management firm, rather large, they say as many as 25%, that's one in four couples, call money their most significant relationship challenge.
0: Yeah.
1: So that's a big number.
0: Yeah.
1: And it, probably if you look across the arc of decades of marriage, it doesn't go down typically. Yeah. It still rests in bubbles, one, two, or three. Hmm. What's happening?

0: with those couples?
1: Yeah, I think initially when couples come together in marriage, what's happening there is that, you know, people don't enter marriage with a blank slate. We all bring something into our marriage. We bring stuff into our marriage. We bring how we saw our parents deal with money into our marriage that we may not even realize the degree to which it still works on us, but we bring that. That's a big factor. We bring our hopes and dreams around money that might be very different from our spouse. We bring certain early experiences we've had with money. In my case, I had a lot of debt, and that was a very traumatic experience. And we bring very different temperaments into marriage. And these things don't naturally just fit together. And so that's a source of a lot of friction and a lot of having to work things out early in marriage. But then as time goes on, I think people, it's a failure to communicate. Mm-hmm. I mean, as you mentioned, people don't even know what their spouse earns for a living. That's just a failure to communicate. So just more communication around money and most things would probably help.
0: Mm-hmm. Yeah, for sure.
2: Yeah, along those lines, Matt, Jim mentioned this couple that got engaged and married, and she had no disclosure about sort of where she was at with her debt. You advocate full disclosure about all of that for couples that are getting married or have recently married.
1: Yeah.
2: What's the importance of that?
1: Yeah, I advocate full financial disclosure before marriage and complete ongoing financial transparency after marriage. You don't want to be surprised when you get married at what you're actually married into with all this debt, because I really believe, you know, the vision for marriage in the Bible is oneness, it's unity. And so if one spouse was really wealthy before marriage, now, once you're married, you're both very wealthy. If one spouse had a lot of debt before marriage, when you come together in marriage, now you both have a lot of debt. There's a great story that I have from my past where a couple that I know, Scott and Karen, she brought $50,000 of non-mortgage debt into their marriage. He called it a reverse dowry.
0: and he had that is so true.
1: He had a great attitude about the whole thing, though, because she would always say early in their marriage, oh, my debt, my debt. My debt is keeping us from doing this or that. My debt, I feel so bad about my debt. And he would always correct her and say, it's not your debt, it's our debt. Mm-hmm. And I think that's a really bold act of leadership, act of love, to take that perspective. So I just want there to be no surprise. Prizes. I want there to be full disclosure, maybe not on your first date, but as things start to get serious in a relationship, it seems to be headed toward marriage. Now let's understand, how much are we each earning? How much do we have in savings? Are there any traumatic stories in our background around money? And then ongoingly, everybody, both parties should have access to all the finances.
2: Yeah, and a surprising number of people never have the conversations.
1: Yeah.
2: Well, we're trying to encourage you to have the conversations today on Focus on the Family with Jim Daly. Our guest is Matt Bell. And we're talking about a newly published book called Starting Strong, Discovering the Good That Money Can Do in Your Marriage. Get a copy from us here at the ministry when you stop by focusonthefamily.com/broadcast.
0: Matt, what are some ways that couples can create that financial unity? What are some practical tools they can use?
1: Yeah, one of the things is simply having conversations about the past. You know, how were you raised around money? That's really big. There was one couple that I tell the story of in the book where they were on some fun outing to Wrigley Field in Chicago. What can't be fun about that? Mm-hmm. You're just at this great ballpark. But some of the topic of money came up, and it closed the conversation down because he found out that she was carrying a balance on a credit card, and that to him was an absolute no-no. And so it was a troubling, difficult conversation, but it also opened up the door to more conversations where they gained a much greater sense of empathy and understanding of each other's background. He grew up in a very stable household. There was always money for vacations and groceries. She grew up single-parent household where money was always tight. She had gotten acclimated to using credit cards, but in realizing he really didn't like that, she quickly paid off her balance, and he, by the same token, gained some empathy for the difficulty with which she was raised with a single-parent household.
0: Well, that field-level ticket at Wrigley might be $128 bucks. You might want to start there, but anyway. No, I mean, that's part of it, is that communication. You know, let me go back for a moment to that opening comment I gave of a situation, was a true situation, where this young man and woman were getting married. She had not disclosed her school loans of $250,000, yeah, for a four-year degree.
1: Wow.
0: And, you know, then they're married and that came forward. And how would you go about, as the spouse that's not, has no debt, and that's never come up, and this is an off-the-wall question for you, but what do you say at that point? You're already married now. She's disclosing this, and you say, okay, there's only one option. We've got to create a financial plan
1: that
0: pays that down.
1: Yeah.
0: But wow.
1: Yeah. And hopefully that's it, that they're both on that same page, that, hey, we're in this together now, so let's tackle this together. It may take time. It may mean dying to certain dreams, or at least the timing of certain dreams, but we're in this together, so let's get really committed to getting out from under. And the story I mentioned of the couple where she had $50,000 of non-mortgage debt, they saw the blessing of not buying a house when all their friends were buying a house. They saw the benefit of waiting, even though they sometimes, and by the way, they were giving generously throughout that time.
0: Huh.
1: And she told the story very candidly about how sometimes she felt like, boy, if we didn't give so much, we'd be able to get out of debt so much faster. But they saw God's blessing in it, because ultimately when they did get out of debt, they realized that they would have bought a house at a very difficult time, or at the market high.
0: Right.
1: And today, given what happened eventually at that point, the market had declined quite a bit, they probably would have been underwater on a house that they bought then.
0: Anybody else have that gift? Buying at the high point and selling at the low point? I'm good at that. So, hey, Matt, what about the common question about combined accounts? And if we have combined accounts, how do I get him a birthday present? He's going to know about it.
1: Right.
0: Or, you know, something like that, keeping separate accounts, maybe the both of them work and they just decide, let's keep separate checking accounts rather than a joint checking account.
1: Yeah, I would strongly encourage joint accounts because that fosters transparency and teamwork and unity. But in terms of buying a gift, you could do something as simple as withdraw some cash from an ATM. So now there's no record that's readily apparent of where a gift was purchased. So there can be a surprise doing something as simple as that.
0: Yeah, that's good. I mean, one of the problems is when people hear the word budget, you go, ugh.
1: For sure.
0: And especially the budget meeting. Let's set one up. And, you know, it's going to take a little bit of work, a little bit of pain.
1: Yeah.
0: But how do you reverse that attitude that couples might have at the early stage of dating or marriage,
1: right,
0: for sure?
1: I think a budget is the single most powerful tool anybody can use to manage money well. And we're stewards of God's resources, the Bible teaches us. So doesn't it just make sense, you know, if we're running a business, we're running an organization, we're going to watch over the finances, we're going to have a plan, we're going to have a budget. A family, a household, is a small business. And so we're managing God's resources. We need a tool to manage that effectively. You know, a lot of people think, they talk about a budget as something you go on, like a diet, or they think about it as being about less. It's about being obsessively spending as little as possible. But a budget is really, I like to tell people, about more. It's about having more knowledge of what's happening with your finances so that you can be more intentional in your use of money so that you ultimately have more for the things that really matter. So people hearing that might have to take it on faith, but if they will just try a budget for about 30 days and start to get used to that habit, I think they will see so much good, so many blessings that come from it.
0: You know, your book, Starting Strong, has many gold nuggets in it. The one that caught me as maybe the mother load is this idea that normally we start with expenses, savings, and then giving.
1: Yeah.
0: And you say flip that, start with giving.
1: That's right.
0: That's an amazing thought. I'd never thought of that. Hmm. I mean, I did it the traditional way.
1: Yeah. It's very countercultural. You know, I tell people in a variety of workshops, if you take nothing out of this workshop today, take this. The order with which you use money will make all the difference. And with a married couple, it'll make all the difference in their finances. It'll make all the difference in their marriage. And so think about it. There's only a few things you can do with money. You can spend it. You can use it for debt payments. You can save it. You can invest it. You can give it away. And that's the order that our culture teaches us in countless ways, both overt and subtle. We're taught to spend first. We're making, you know, $80,000 a year. That means you can live here. You can drive that. You can wear this brand of clothing. When spending comes first, debt is just a given, I've found. And if any money is left over, some might be saved, invested, and given away. But typically, there isn't much left over. So if we flip that, you know, the Bible says, honor the Lord with your wealth, with the first fruits, the first portion of all of thy increase, one version of the Bible says. So if we flip that equation on its head and we say, we're going to honor the Lord with the first portion by giving to his work in this world, we're going to give first, then we're going to save a portion, because the Bible says in the house of the wise are stores of choice food and oil, but a foolish person devours all that they have. Then we're going to invest a portion for the future, and then we're going to decide, we're going to see how much we can afford to spend on housing and clothing and vacations and all the rest. And along the way, we're cautious to not become enslaved to creditors, as the Bible warns. That if people will do that, it sounds so simple. It's so practical. It's so effective. It's so biblical. And yet it's so rarely practiced. Mm. But if people will do that, it will serve them so well.
2: Yeah. So is it 10%? Is it 5%? How do I determine that I'm going to start by giving first?
1: Yeah, and that's a fair question because I think people need guardrails. They need some guidance about that. And so the Old Testament teaches very clearly a tithe or a tenth part, 10% of income. That's a starting point. In the New Testament, Matthew 23:23, Jesus seems to affirm the tithe, and yet every example in the New Testament goes beyond it. You've got Zacchaeus yeah. giving half, you've got the widow giving all, and that's what Jesus did with the laws, is he made them, he changed them from letter of the law adherence to spirit of the law, and I just think it makes sense to use that as a helpful biblical starting point.
0: You know, so many people I talk to, couples that recount their early years, and they'll say often, those were great years. Mm-hmm. But we didn't have a bed. We didn't have a couch. We didn't have a table. That right. was Gene and I.
2: You
0: too.
2: Didn't have a table, right?
0: I mean, no, we didn't. We had no furniture because I had just gotten back from Japan a couple of years before. I said, we can make a futon, you know? We'll just throw blankets down until they're soft. So buy three or four blankets, that becomes your mattress. And then here we go. So, you know, that it's part of that struggle is actually part of building your memory together,
1: yeah.
0: your the sweetness of all that when
1: that's
0: it was
1: right.
0: tough.
1: Yeah, absolutely. When you're starting out, that's why it's so important with all these things we're talking about to get these things right from the beginning, because life is only going to get busier and maybe God's going to bless you more financially. And so if we establish these priorities early in our marriage, we're going to serve the Lord. As for us and our household, we will serve you, Lord. We're going to base our decisions, our marriage and our finances on the solid rock of God's word. We're going to, you know, use money in a way to love each other well, to strengthen our marriage and to glorify God and to make the difference in the world that God intended when he brought us together in marriage. Make these decisions early. And, you know, you're mentioning kind of the early, many people experience yeah. that sort of early difficulties and financially in their starting out years. John Rockefeller, you know, one of the wealthiest people that ever lived, he said, I never could have tithed on my first $1 million if I hadn't tithed on my first salary, which was $1.50 a week.
0: Wow.
1: And I think there's an important point. There's an important point for kids there, teaching kids about generosity, and an important point for our marriages. Let's start there and let's see how God blesses that over time. And I think I feel very confident that he will.
0: You know, the most common thing, Matt, right here at the end, and we'll continue if you can stick with us, we'll keep going. But the most common thing, I think, is if you only knew the mountain I faced. Mm-hmm. You know, I can barely scrap by. Mm. How often is it that you look at somebody's finances in that consulting role? Mm. And it's really perspective over everything. It just means you can't do certain things. Can you pay your rent or your mortgage?
1: Yeah.
0: Can you buy groceries? Can you take care of transportation?
1: Right.
0: And then beyond that, it kind of ends up being wants, right?
1: Yeah.
0: I mean, there are probably other things. You might have medical issues. Yeah. I get all that. And everything's unique. But what's that rhythm that you normally see with young couples where, you know, the advertising world has done a number on us.
1: Yeah.
0: And we think we need those shoes. We need that coffee. We need whatever.
1: Right.
0: And in fact, you don't.
1: Yeah. I just encourage couples to live countercultural lives and to take their cues from the Bible. It will be a countercultural life. It'll be a life that isn't what your friends are necessarily doing or what you see on social media, but it will be a good life. So base your decisions on what the Bible teaches us about money. You know, get those decisions right early on. Make those convictions something that's really clear from the beginning of your marriage. Some couples do really, really have significant financial struggles, and God's going to meet them there. There's compassion for that. We're not about legalism and legally, you know, legalistic adherence to certain teaching in the Bible. But I think if people will orient their use of money around what the Bible teaches and be convicted by and motivated by what it teaches, and to make those distinctions between needs and wants, because a lot of times wants can morph into needs very easily. But if we orient things financially and otherwise around a biblical approach, over time it will work well. It took me 4.5 years to get out of debt. That's, you know, it took time. It wasn't just going to happen instantly. And it may take time for couples to get into a better place financially. Be patient. Put honoring the Lord first. Put loving each other well second. Put making a difference in the world third. and start to orient your finances that way. It may not change radically overnight, but eventually you'll be on a very, very good path.
0: Oh, that's a good word, Matt. And like I said, let's keep going and come back next time and continue the discussion. I think that'd be a great thing to do. It'd be a lot of help for, again, young couples particularly, but good advice for everybody. So we'll continue to talk about practical budgeting ideas next time and maybe go a little deeper in the practical side. And let me turn to the listener. I encourage you to get a copy of Matt's great book, Starting Strong, Discovering the Good That Money Can Do Through Your Marriage. And we'd love to get that into your hands for a gift of any amount. If you can send just anything, we'll send it to you as our way of saying thank you for being part of the ministry. It's one of those programs, if you can't afford it because you're that strapped, this is something we need to give to you. Mm-hmm. So call us, we'll trust others, we'll give a little more to offset that. But give us a call, don't be embarrassed, we'll get it out to you to help you in your struggles with managing money.
2: 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Well, thanks for joining us today for Focus on the Family with Jim Daly. I'm John Fuller, inviting you back next time as we continue the conversation with Matt Bell, and once again, help you and your family thrive in Christ.
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8: How can the seed of the Word of God be deeply planted into our lives? 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
7: Thank you for joining listeners across six continents for Leading the Way with Dr. Michael Youssef. 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Right now, though, listen with us as Dr. Youssef shares a message from his life-transforming series, The 12 Evidences of Faith.
8: It was a number of years ago that I read this story that really caught my attention, and I've never forgotten it. And it's about a man who was 63 years old in New York City. He had never had a job, not even once, in all his 63 years. He spent all of his adult life as a professional student. He earned one degree after another. Probably got more degrees than the alphabet. Why did he spend all these years on college campus? The answer is very simple. When he was young, his very wealthy uncle made him the beneficiary of his estate. And the stipulation in the will went something like this, that he is to receive this very generous monthly stipend as long as he stays in school. And the money will be discontinued when he finishes his education. So to meet the conditions of his uncle's estate will, he spent all his life in college. I mean, he spent thousands and thousands of hours listening to professors, reading books, but never worked a day in all his life. His education benefited no one. It works the same way in the Christian life. It works the same way. There are so many people who are professional listeners to sermons, so many people who are professional readers of Christian books. They watch Christian television programming, and I'm not against them, but they live all of their life literally in disobedience to the Word of God. And James is so adamant about those who have faith or claim to have faith is to prove it. He is adamant that the person who claims to have faith must show evidence of that faith. We have begun a series from the book of James on the 12 evidence of faith. We saw the very first evidence of faith. Count it all joy. That is showing joy in the midst of the trials of life. Secondly, we saw that those who are with genuine faith must have the power of the Holy Spirit working in them to be able to fight temptation, not give into it all the time. And thirdly, here today, the third proof or evidence is obedience to the Word of God. But before James could talk about obedience, he points his finger on some of the things that could be hindrances to obedience. I want you to try to imagine your mind as a field. And that field is left to its own devices. Never been touched. What's going to happen? It's going to be filled with weeds and thistles. Right? And so he's saying, before you start planting the seeds of the Word of God inside of you, so that it may grow and produce good crops, you have to dig up the weeds. You have to plow that field. You have to cultivate the soil. Only then can you be sure that the seed of the Word of God is going to get deep into your heart, going to get deep into your mind, going to get deep into your will, and then transform your life. Amen. Now, I want you to think with me. Think of the Bible studies or the groups, outside groups and all the so-called fellowships and even some churches that you may have been to that never talk about confession. In fact, the word confession is almost an anathema in some evangelical churches. And yet, that is the very thing that you must begin with to cleanse and prepare the soil of your heart for the planting of the Word of God. Begin with confession. Why is that so important? Listen carefully, please. Because when you confess, God already knows. And so when you confess, you are agreeing with God. But if you say, my parents made me do it, my wife made me do it, my husband made me do it, and so blame somebody else, they will never go to stage one. How can you plant the seed to take hold into your soil of your life? Confession. It's a cleansing operation. And that is why before James talks about obedience to the Word of God, verses 19 to 21, he says, know this, my brother. Said, know what? Know what? Know that there are some weeds and thistles that are filling your heart and your mind that needs to be dug up. You need to deal with it. What are some of these weeds? He goes on to tell you. You don't listen very well. You fly off the handle. Then find out what the facts are. When you are easily and constantly fussing and fuming and complaining about everything, when you're full of your own importance and the importance of your ideas and your views and your opinion, when you get easily angered, when things don't go your way, and you get frustrated, when all of that happens, and when you do that, you can read the Bible all day long. You can hear the sermons all day long. You can watch Christian television all day long, and it does not affect you. The seed is basically falling on fallow ground. It is not going anywhere. But you have to plow the soil first. You have to dig up the weeds first. You have to prepare the soil first. Remember, all of James, what James is saying in this third evidence of faith has to do with the first one. All of them actually go back to the first one. Count it all what?
9: Joy.
8: Having joy in the midst of trials. Why? Because when things get tough, and they get tough for all of us, when we go through testing times, the natural reaction is to say things that you wish you didn't say. I had to confess to you, there are things that I've said, I would give anything to get them back. But I can't get them back. When we complain about God, when we accuse God of unfairness, when we accuse God of abandoning us and not loving us, and why he's not doing this and why he's not doing the other thing, the seed is not going anywhere. As a matter of fact, this is the very sin of the first generation of God's people when they came out of Egypt. They saw with their eyes the amazing things that God did, all the plagues that came on the Egyptians, but they were spared, parting of the Red Sea, getting in the wilderness, and there they found the manna. I mean, God just kept providing. But the moment they faced one challenge, where is God? Moses, did you bring us here to die? What happened? They started murmuring and complaining and whinging. And so God basically had enough. And he gave them 40 years to keep walking around and walking around and walking around the wilderness until every one of that generation was buried in the wilderness. And then the new generation was able to get into the promised land. Question, why do quick tempers, thoughtless speech, and anger prevent the seed of the word of God from going in and taking hold? I don't have the answer the Bible does. Verse 20. Man's anger does not bring about the righteous life that God desires. Underline it. You see, you cannot become what God wants you to be when you're constantly foaming at the mouth, spitting and sputtering. Throughout the scripture, we see how anger caused people to lose the blessing. We see example after example in the scripture. Cain got mad at God for not accepting his offering the way he wanted to offer it, not the way God taught his parents. And he got mad at God, and he took it out on his obedient brother, Abel, and he killed him. Moses, man of God, when he lost his temper and would not do what God said and to speak to the rock, but he whacked it with his stick instead, God said, okay, Moses, you will see the promised land, but you're not going to go into it. Jonah was mad at God for his own success and for God saving Nineveh. I mean, think about this. And he spent the rest of his life sitting under a tree pouting. Pouting. Be careful lest you spend the rest of your Christian life sitting under a tree pouting and lose the blessing. Anger that is a result of injury to our pride is going to blind us to the will of God in our life. It's going to blind us to the grace of God. It's going to blind us to the plan that God has for us in our life. Verse 21. You have to pull out these weeds of anger so that the word of God can be implanted in your heart. How do you do that? First, by confession. Confession is a beautiful word because through it, the Holy Spirit comes in and begins to do his cleansing of our hearts. The next important question is this. How can the seed of the Word of God be deeply planted into our lives? How can that happen? How can we keep these weeds from coming back all the time? I can tell you that. It certainly is not by a quick 10 minutes on reading the Scripture. It's by spending

0: spending time, taking time, reflecting deeply on the Word of God.
1: Well, let me share with you the little bit that I am learning. And believe me, I'm learning. When I sit with the Scripture first thing in the morning, I ask myself the following questions. Is there an example for me to emulate? Is there a command for me that I need to obey? Is there an error in my life that I need to avoid? Is there a sin that I need to renounce? Is there a promise that I need to claim? Is there a new thought about God that I have not learned before? Is there a new thought about the Lord Jesus Christ that I have not learned before? Is there a new thought about the Holy Spirit and His ministry in my life that I need to understand?
0: That's how the seed gets in and implanted deeply in our lives. But there's something else that I don't want you to miss. It is so small in that verse 21. It's a key word. Humbly. Some translation says meekly. You receive that word humbly or meekly. Why is that such a big deal? It's a huge deal. Listen to me very carefully. Because what that means is that don't argue with the Word of God. It means don't twist the Word of God to make it conform to what you want it to mean. Amen. But rather honor it. Honor it as the absolute truth of God. Accept it and obey it fully. Why? Verse 22 to 25 tells us why. Because it will help transform your life. Do not merely listen to the word and so deceive yourselves. Do what it says. Remember this. Back in the first century, as the Apostle James writing, like all the New Testament writers, most people were illiterate. They could not read. They only learned the gospel by hearing. And that's why Paul says, comes by hearing, because very few of them really could read. But it doesn't matter, really. Hearing or reading, it makes no difference. You can hear all the sermons in the world. You can hear all the preaching and the teaching in the world. Until and unless you want to obey and willing to obey, allow the seed to go deep so to transform your life, change your life, become more like Christ every day. It's like the guy who spent all his life in college. Didn't help anybody. Why? James said, these professional hearers or readers are like someone who gets up first thing in the morning and looks at a mirror. But he never does anything about it. That's what James is saying. The truth is, when the Word of God confronts us with our sin and our shortcomings and oh my goodness, that happens every morning for me. It is not just to make us feel temporary bad. And a lot of people do. They feel temporary bad when they hear a convicting message or they hear read something in the Word of God and they've just temporarily felt bad. God does not want you to feel bad, temporary or otherwise. Did you get that? God wants you to come to Him for cleansing, for empowering, for strength, for forgiveness. Is there an issue that I need to repent of? Is there an issue that I need forgiveness in? Is there an issue that I need strength to overcome? Is there an issue that I need cleansing and removal from my life? See, that's what the mirror calls you and calls me to do. Here's a warning. The person who hears or reads the Word of God and does not obey it, he will live a frustrated life. Maybe even, I dare say, a depressed life. It's like someone said, impression without expression leads to depression. So the third evidence of real faith manifests itself how? By weeding out the things that don't belong, planting the Word of God deeply into the heart and the soil of our hearts so that obedience to that Word does its transforming work. It does its transforming work. Takes away the frustrations. Takes away the anger. Gives you joy in the midst of trial.
1: question. What does the fruit of obedience look like? Again, James tells us, verses 26 and 27, he said, first he said, we'll give you the ability to control your tongue. He touches on it. The importance of the speech. Why our words are important. Jesus answers that question. He does. In Matthew 12:34, he said, from the abundance of the heart, the mouth speaks. Or the mouth speaks out of the abundance of the heart. What's in the well comes out in the bucket. When somebody says, well, you know, his bark is really worse than his bite. Well, his bark is the bite. So the mouth speaks what's in the heart. That's why it's important. So the question is, do you praise God all the time? Do you bless God? Or do you complain all the time, thinking of something that's just not going right and complain about it? Do you bless or do you curse? Do you criticize or do you encourage? Do you put people down or do you lift them up? And the second fruit of that obedience to the Word of God is showing kindness. Why? Why is that important? Because showing kindness is love in action. It's not you saying, I love somebody and I see them in distress and I do nothing about it. Showing kindness is love in action. Showing genuine compassion is an indication of a heart that has experienced the power of the Word of God, a transformation, expression of authentic caring to those who are most desperately in need is evidence of faith. Remember, back then, the reason he mentioned specifically the widows and the orphans, back then they were the most desperate people in society. They have no social security, no government programs, and no child care. But it doesn't matter. It doesn't matter. The issue is the same. The point is the same. If you show kindness to the desperately needy, it gives evidence of the fruit of obedience to the Word of God. Third thing, he says, as a proof of obedience to the Word of God. What is it? Separation from the world. Okay, Michael, we're all going to go up to the mountains, live in bubbles, or we're going to go to the nunneries and the monasteries. And No. That's not what he's talking about. The Bible talks clearly about living in the world, but not of it. So what does it mean? Simply this. Don't read the junk that non-believers read. Don't watch the raunchy stuff the non-believers watch. Don't use filthy language that they use. Don't contaminate your mind with their filth. And I was thinking about this, and I thought about the example the Bible gives us of Lot. Lot was Abraham's nephew. He got into altercation over greed. His shepherds, Abraham's shepherds, Abraham said, take what you want. You're not going to fight. And God blessed Abraham even more. And the Bible said that Lot pitched his tent towards Sodom. Oh, no. A man like me is not going to go over there. I'm just going to be near enough so I can just take a look at it. I want to admire it from a distance. I wonder, these people having a party every night, I wonder what it's like to be there. Day after day, he pitched his tent towards Sodom. Be very careful. Be very careful. If your tent is towards Sodom of this world. And the next stage, the Bible said, he was in Sodom. Oh, probably thought to himself, you know, I'm going to witness. I'm just going to be a good light to these people. I'm going to... You get the third stage in the Bible. He is part and parcel of that miserable culture. He was sitting at the gate, which means that he became part of it. And as a result, he lost his testimony. He lost his family. He lost everything. And the angels had to drag him out because of the intercession of Uncle Abraham. Contrast that with the Lord Jesus Christ. The Bible said it's for whom and through whom all things were created. He was in the splendor and the glory of heaven. But out of obedience to the Father, he came to earth, lived as the poorest of the poor, did everything in his life in obedience to the Father. And the Bible said that's why today he sits on the rim of the universe. He is in control. He owns everything. Not just the earth, but also all the galaxies. Because of his obedience to the Father. The question I want you to think about. Am I like Lot or am I like Jesus? Am I like Lot or am I like Jesus?
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4: Matthew 15, verse 21, it says, "Then Jesus went away from there and withdrew to the district of Tyre and Sidon. And behold, a Canaanite woman from the region came out crying, 'Have mercy on me, O Lord, Son of David. My daughter is severely oppressed by a demon.' But he did not answer her a word. And his disciples came and begged him, saying, 'Send her away, for she's crying out after us.' And he answered and said, 'I was only sent to the lost sheep of the house of Israel.'" Now, the reason that's so significant is because of what she said when she came as an introduction. What did she say? Who did she call him? Lord, Son of David. She approached him with his Jewish kingly title. And if she's going to come to him with his Jewish title as King of Israel, Son of David, then he's only sent to the lost sheep of the house of Israel. And as a result, if he says a word to her, guess what the words need to be said next according to the Old Testament? You must die. And so he doesn't say a word because he loves her so much. She came to him based on his kingly power as a Jew. And he doesn't answer her a word because he wants her to rethink what he really can do for her. And she changes the title and no longer calls him Son of David. And she just says, "Lord, help me." And folks, I believe those are the most important words that we could ever ask the Lord. When you don't know what to do, let your eyes be upon him.
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0: Welcome to Through the Bible, where we're picking up the story of Joseph as he was sold into slavery at the hands of his own brothers. Our teacher, of course, is Dr. J. Vernon McGee. I'm Steve Schwetz, your host, welcoming you aboard the Bible bus for another great adventure in the Old Testament book of Genesis. Now, as you find your seat, Greg and I have an update on great things that are happening with God's Word in Scandinavia.
1: Well, that's right. And every month, Steve, we like to highlight our main global newsletter article, because now, by the grace of God, we have a lot of different team members traveling the globe, knowing our partners more intimately, and you're part of that team. And we're very grateful that you also not only went, but you're willing to write an article. I appreciate that, you know, because you're a volunteer.
0: Yeah.
1: So you're worth every cent, really. We feel that way. I'm just kidding.
0: No, we value
1: it a lot, Steve.
0: Yeah, and it is a blessing to be able to just see the ministry. I mean, I've spent literally decades talking about it from behind the microphone, and then, you know, about a decade ago, having the opportunity to go out and see it firsthand for myself. And now being able to come back from the Scandinavian countries, particularly, I visited three partners there in Finland, Norway, and Sweden.
1: Right.
0: And I want to spend a little bit of time talking about both Finland and Sweden. And just as an aside, and I referenced this in the article, that about a decade ago, in part because of the minimal response that we felt we were getting there, we made a difficult stewardship decision, and we cut the funding for that program.
1: Yeah.
0: And we, you know, didn't have a lot of contact with those ministry partners during that time. And then fast forward a ways, and we find out they're still airing the program, even though we're not funding it, which, praise the Lord for that. But they were in a somewhat of a difficult situation, and just we re-engaged with them. And coming out of those meetings, the thing that we realized was they were not taking the program and really telling the story, the greater story of Through the Bible, like we do, like what we're doing right now, talking about other countries and the impact, which has such a pull on people, I think. And the Lord uses those kind of testimonies to allow people to say, I want to be a part of that. I want to pray for it, most important thing, but also I want to support it financially. And so we're re-engaging with these partners. I'm going to be going back in the, right now, the June timeframe for a couple of weeks, and spending some time with the Swedish ministry and with the Finnish ministry to rework their programs so that the introductions include some of the things that we have, the testimonies from different parts of the world, the impact that the program is having in that language, so that it'll get people more engaged. They just don't think, oh, it's a program I listen to. There's going to be a specific ask. Asking is always for prayer is the first thing. And if the Lord leads you to support the Bible bus, great. Go ahead and support the Bible bus.
1: Well, and the world has changed so much in the last 10 or 20 years. And so many of these ministries, we had a model, say, 20 years ago, where we trusted our main partner, Transworld Radio, and we would let them train the people and convey the message. Well, globalism has risen, and everybody around the world is a much more aware of the rest of the world. The world is not isolated the way it used to be.
0: Yeah.
1: And so in those old days, we didn't talk about maybe in Scandinavia, the ministry to China or India. But now everybody, I mean, think about COVID. The whole world wore a mask in 1 year.
0: Yes.
1: And the whole world knew about this one thing called COVID. And so we are now taking a different strategy. And I think what's important for our listeners to hear is we don't just, you know, go on autopilot through the Bible. We made a tough decision not to fund it because we didn't think it was worth it. Now we're coming back and saying, I think it is worth it. We're going to invest in it human-wise and financially now.
0: Yeah. One thing I also want to bring out is independent of really Through the Bible, unsolicited, in Finland and Sweden, both partners said to me, we are seeing what I've seen in my own church and what I think we've seen in this country for quite a while is there is a revival and a resurgence of interest in biblical things among particularly young men.
1: Yes,
0: And both Finland and Sweden are having that. So we see real opportunity to re-engage with those ministry partners, make some changes to the program, and have it be effective. We're looking at revoicing the Swedish program because it is now about 30 years old. Mm-hmm. We're trying to figure out, okay, do we do this again? And we're thinking we're going to do that. So you can be praying for that. And Greg, why don't you do that as we begin the program?
1: Father, thank you for the way that you provide and guide and lead this ministry. And thank you that Steve and the team had the chance to be in Scandinavia and see the fruit of your word. And I pray as we invest more in that part of the world, that you will reach more people with your word. In the name of Jesus, we ask. Amen.
0: We're off to Genesis 39 on Through the Bible with Dr. J. Vernon McGee.
2: Friends, if you have your Bible and have turned there to the 39th chapter of Genesis, and I trust you have the notes and outlines, and if you have them, why, you'll want to follow along. If you do not, then be sure and write in and ask for yours today. Now, we return to the story of Joseph. We saw last time that we were looking at Joseph in the 37th chapter that he was sold down in the land of Egypt to Potiphar, an officer of Pharaoh and captain of his guard. Now, this is a pretty dreary prospect for a 17-year-old boy now way down in a foreign land sold into slavery. And there is certainly nothing in the outward aspect of things to bring any encouragement to his heart at all. And this boy seems to be more or less of a hard luck boy. You'll notice down in the land of Egypt, just as everything seems to be moving smoothly and nicely for him, then something always happens. But it happens for a purpose. And it was difficult for Joseph to see it. God never appeared to him at all. He's the one patriarch.

any other. He's the Old Testament example of Romans 8:28. We know that all things work together for good to them that love God, to them who are the called according to his purpose. And Joseph himself expressed it in rather vivid language. When you get to the last chapter of Genesis, you'll find out when the brethren, at the death of their father, felt like Joseph might turn on them, they came to him to actually ask for mercy. And he told them, he held no grudge against him. He says, "But as for you, ye thought evil against me, but God meant it unto good, to bring to pass, as it is this day, to save much people alive." So that everything that happened in his life, looking at it from the outward aspect, at the time, it looked dark. It looked like it was terrible. But each one of these was a step bringing to fruition God's purpose in this man's life. And we need to reckon that even in our own lives today, that whom the Lord loveth, he chasteneth. And God will not let anything come to a child of his unless it gets his permission, even something bad. You remember Satan had to say, well, there's a hedge about Job. Well, God let the hedge down. There's a hedge about you if you're God's child. And nothing can touch you unless it gets his permission. And friends, if it gets his permission, all things are working for good. Even our misfortunes, our heartbreak, our suffering are for good in his glory. Now let's follow this young man, Joseph, and we'll see what's going to happen to him. And Joseph was brought down to Egypt, and Potiphar, an officer of Pharaoh, captain of the guard, an Egyptian, bought him of the hands of the Ishmaelites, which had brought him down thither. Fine-looking young man, 17 years old, make a very fine helper, and slaves were certainly sold in that day. And the Lord was with Joseph, and he was a prosperous man, and he was in the house of his master, the Egyptian. Now, immediately that he gets into the home of Potiphar, an officer of Pharaoh, while the Lord was obviously with him, a blessing came to that home. And his master saw that the Lord was with him, and that the Lord made all that he did to prosper in his hand. Well, now this sounds fine. This is great up to this point. And you'd like to add, and they lived happily ever after, but they didn't. Because this is life. This is reality. And the child of God's going to encounter temptation and trouble and problems in this world. This is what's going to happen to Joseph. Now notice verse 4, "And Joseph found grace in his sight. And he served him, and he made him overseer over his house, and all that he had he put into his hand." Now just think of this. Because of the way that Joseph served, why, he's elevated now to the position where he handles all of the material substance, the chattels, I guess even the real estate of this man. In other words, the man trusted him with everything. Verse 5, "It came to pass from the time that he had made him overseer in his house and over all that he had, that the Lord blessed the Egyptian's house for Joseph's sake. And the blessing of the Lord was upon all that he had in the house and in the field." And now verse 6, "And he left all that he had in Joseph's hand. And he knew not aught he had save the bread which he did eat. And Joseph was a goodly person and well-favored." This man trusted him so much that he never even demanded an accounting at all. He didn't have to get a CPA to go over the books. He believed in this young man. And the only thing that Potiphar worried about as an officer of Pharaoh was that he pleased Pharaoh and that he did his job there, and he just let Joseph handle his own personal affairs. Only thing that he knew was that when he sat down at the table, the food was put before him. That's all that he was interested in, because he trusted this young man. Now, notice what's going to happen. Verse 7, "And it came to pass after these things that his master's wife cast her eyes upon Joseph,
And she

0: said, lie with me. Now, if you'll note here, this man, Potiphar, gave him, obviously, the full run of his home, palace, and he had charge of everything. And while Joseph was busy, while the wife was busy, but she was busy scheming up. He was a handsome young man. I don't know this, but I have a notion old Potiphar was an old man. That was generally the custom in that day anyway, an old man and a young wife. And so she sees Joseph, and she attempts to entice him. Now notice, and he refused and said unto his master's wife, behold, my master wotteth not what is with me in the house. That is, he doesn't know all, and he hath committed all that he hath to my hand. There is none greater in his house than I, neither hath he kept back anything from me but thee, because thou art his wife. How then can I do this great wickedness and sin against God? Now, do you notice that this young man is serving God in all of this? When he went down to the land of Egypt, which was loaded with idols, it was a land filled with idolatry just as much as Babylon was. In that land of idolatry, Joseph maintained a testimony for the living and true God and a high moral standard. When this woman enticed him, why, he said, no. He said, my master's turned over everything to me, but you're his wife. Look what a high viewpoint that Joseph had of marriage at this time. Way back here at the beginning, you see, God gave marriage to mankind. It's given to all mankind. And when a man begins to despise the marriage vow, he is beginning to despise God, friends. And a man that will do that will generally break any vow he's made to God. It's been always interesting for me to note in my ministry that a divorced person, that is, who gets a divorce because he's been unfaithful, that generally that individual will get as far from God as any person possibly can. And I've seen that happen again and again. Now, Joseph here is attempting to be true to God, and what a high viewpoint that he has. Now, look what's going to come to pass because of the fact that he is attempting to serve the living and true God. It came to pass, as she spake to Joseph day by day, that he hearkened not unto her to lie by her or to be with her. You see, this man Potiphar, as an officer of Pharaoh, was away from home a great deal. I expect maybe too much away from home. And this woman didn't just tempt Joseph one time, but again and again and again. It was a constant temptation to him. And this young man did not yield. Well, you can imagine that welling up in her now. There is just absolutely boiling a resentment now against Joseph. And the old bromide has it, hell hath no fury like that of a woman scorned. And believe me, she's going to take revenge on Joseph. Notice verse 11 now of chapter 39 of Genesis. And it came to pass about this time that Joseph went into the house to do his business, and there was none of the men of the house there within. She caught him by his garment, saying, lie with me. And he left his garment in her hand and fled and got him out. And it came to pass, when she saw that he had left his garment in her hand and was fled forth, that she called unto the men of her house and spake unto them, saying, see, he hath brought in a Hebrew unto us to mock us. Things weren't so well between Potiphar and his wife. Notice how she speaks of him in such a mean, degrading way. She says, see, he hath brought in a Hebrew unto us to mock us. In other words, the wife probably had been guilty of this before. The one man that I feel sorry for is Potiphar. He's the sap, if there ever was one. But I'm of the opinion that he suspected something all along. And she's beginning now to cover up her tracks. She says, "See, he's brought in a Hebrew unto us to mock us. He came in unto me to lie with me, and I cried with a loud voice." May I say to you, this boy now, just in his teens, down there in the land of Egypt, now is being framed in the most dastardly manner. And it came to pass, when he heard that I lifted up my voice and cried, that he left his garment with me and fled and got him out. Now that's still her charge against him. And she laid up his garment by her until his Lord came home. In other words, the husband was away from home. And so she has all of this built up, this story, to tell him when he arrives. And when he arrives, why, she spake unto him according to these words, saying, "The Hebrew servant which thou hast brought unto us came in unto me to mock me. And it came to pass, as I lifted up my voice and cried, that he left his garment with me and fled out. And it came to pass, when his master heard the words of his wife, which she spake unto him, saying, After this manner did thy servant to me, that his wrath was kindled." Now he believed her, though. This fellow Potiphar, I don't know what he was. He's an officer in the army of Pharaoh. He must have been among the brass. I guess when he was with them, he probably was a pretty sharp soldier, but he sure was a stupid husband. And he's a sap. He believes his wife. I feel sorry for him married to this woman. He doesn't stand a chance. And I'm of the opinion she'd been unfaithful many times before. And Joseph was to be another one in her conquest, and it just didn't work. So she frames up against the young man. The charge now is brought against him, and Joseph's master took him and put him into the prison, a place where the king's prisoners were bound, and he was there in the prison. Now, here this boy is certainly having bad luck, is he not? He was the favorite up there of his father, wearing a coat of many colors. The next thing he knew, his brothers take off the coat. They put him down in a pit. The next thing, he hears them dickering with tradesmen. Ishmaelites go into Egypt. And this boy, 17-year-old boy, sold down into Egypt. And I'm of the opinion on the way down, and after he got there, he spent many nights wetting the pillow with his tears. And he certainly was homesick. Now, just as he's getting along in this new position, been elevated to a high position, he's a capable young man. And a fine-looking young man, the wife of Potiphar, she attempted to lure him to commit a sin. And his high moral standard is something that you need to note. And he does not yield. And as a result, why, she frames him. And the poor boy doesn't stand a chance. After all, you can see the position that Joseph is in. He's a slave. And though he's been elevated, he's still a slave. And on the other side, here is Potiphar's wife. It's like Caesar's wife. You just don't say anything about her. And her word would be accepted. You can well understand poor Joseph. He didn't even need to open his mouth. He's guilty before he could make any kind of a defense at all. And he summarily and immediately finds himself put in the prison. And he's put in the prison where those that were prisoners of Pharaoh were put. Now again, in verse 21, we read, "But the Lord was with Joseph and showed him mercy and gave him favor in the sight of the keeper of the prison. And the keeper of the prison committed to Joseph's hand all the prisoners that were in the prison, and whatsoever they did there, he was the doer of it. The keeper of the prison looked not to anything that was under his hand, because the Lord was with him, and that which he did, the Lord made it to prosper." Now, the hand of God is certainly obvious and seen in this man's life, but over against it is these terrible things that happened to him. Now he finds himself in prison. How discouraging that must be, or would have been, to the average person. But the interesting thing is, we're told the Lord's with Joseph. He didn't appear to him, as he did to the other patriarchs, and he showed him mercy. And lo and behold, Joseph found favor here with the keeper of the prison. Now, I think he was naturally a very attractive young man and a man of tremendous ability. I think that is true beyond a shadow of a doubt, that he was a man of remarkable ability. But the important thing is, all of that would have come to naught had not God been with him. And God was with this young man, and God was leading him. All of this is moving to the accomplishment of a purpose in this young man's life. Now, Joseph recognized that. And when he recognized that, that gave him a buoyancy, an attitude of optimism. The circumstances did not get him down. He lived on top of his circumstances. I have a preacher friend of mine, and he tells me that my problem is the circumstances are all on top of me, and I never live on top of my circumstances. Well, I'm of the opinion that that's true to a certain extent. I think many of us may be that way, but certainly this boy here is one that's living on top of his circumstances, and the Lord is with him, and he recognizes that the hand of God's in his life, and he never was discouraged. They say, you know, that discouragement is one of the finest weapons that Satan has, discouragement and disappointment. But this young man seems to have surmounted all of his circumstances. And we find here the chastening of the Lord. It's grievous at the time, but it's going to yield a peaceable fruit of righteousness in the life of this boy. Now, the thing is that the story of Joseph reveals that every man does not have his prize. Satan says he does, but there have been several men that Satan couldn't buy. Joseph was one. Job was another. Paul the Apostle was another. These were men, and there have been many of them, that Satan can't buy. He certainly despises mankind. And poor old Potiphar here, he's the one to be pitied, and not Joseph, actually. And it's a good thing Joseph is out of that home, but God's moving in his life. Was it the will of God for Joseph to be put in prison? Well, it's almost essential for him to be there. We're going to see that next time. Until then, may God richly bless you, my beloved.
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7: Admittedly, we're not suffering like Christians in the Middle East yet, but the groundwork is being laid for that to happen. There is a moral revolution occurring in our country that is proceeding at warp speed. And with that moral revolution will come a cultural revulsion and rejection of Christians and what they believe.
8: Welcome to Pathway to Victory with author and pastor Dr. Robert Jeffress. For over 2,000 years, Christians have faced religious persecution. But Jesus predicted that there would be a drastic increase in violence and oppression before His return. Could we be witnessing these signs? Today on Pathway to Victory, Dr. Robert Jeffress examines the intense persecution Christians are facing around the world in light of biblical prophecy. But first, let's take a moment to hear some important ministry updates.
6: Thanks, David, and welcome again to Pathway to Victory. Do you ever watch the evening news and feel as I do? Sometimes I look over at Amy and say, wow, those folks really don't like us, do they? Truth is, as Christians, we have a target on our backs. Well, in a moment, I'm going to share a message that's called Christians in the Crosshairs, in which I give biblical direction on how to live under persecution. But first, I'm offering a creative means for counteracting the persecution you and I feel sometimes. I can think of no better way to respond to our adversaries than by sharing the truth of the Bible that made our nation great. And that's what inspired the In God We Trust matching challenge that's active right now. Friends of Pathway to Victory have set aside $1.5 million to multiply our impact around the world. Every dollar you're able to give before the deadline on July 5th is automatically doubled in size and impact. Now's the time to invest in Pathway to Victory, a trusted fountainhead of truth for 30 years. And when you give today, I'm prepared to send several thank you resources to your home. And each one provides the powerful reminder that our Christian faith has always been at the heart of this great nation. We'll give more details later in today's program. But right now, let's continue the message we started yesterday. Jesus warned Christians when He said, "In this world, you will have tribulation, but take courage. I have overcome the world." I've titled today's message, Christians in the Crosshairs.
7: The Bible says we know that in the beginning there was persecution against believers. We've seen that persecution right now is the norm around the world, the greatest level it's been in history. We also know that in the future there is going to be a worldwide persecution of Christians. There's no guarantee of exemption from persecution. There is every guarantee of it, and we need to be prepared for it. Well, what should we be doing in order to prepare for this coming persecution? I want you to turn in your Bibles to 1 Peter chapter 4. Most scholars believe that Peter wrote this letter while Nero was the emperor of Rome. Christians were sporadically being targeted but the worldwide ban had not yet begun. In many ways, the situation then mirrors our situation here in America. People aren't being beheaded yet in America for their faith. They're not going to prison yet, but things are starting to heat up. That's the direction things are going. And so Peter has a strong word for us today as well. Look at verses 12 and 13. He says, "Beloved, do not be surprised at the fiery ordeal among you, which comes upon you for your testing, as though some strange thing were happening to you." I want you to look at that phrase, "don't be surprised." Ladies and gentlemen, being a Christian doesn't eliminate problems. In many ways, it creates new problems you would never have if you weren't a Christian, at least in the short term. Now, in the end, it all works out, and Christ rewards us. But in the short time, there is a price to pay for being a Christian. Don't think of it as unusual. Look at 1 Peter chapter 2. Turn back two chapters to verses 21 and 23. If we're following Christ, we're going to have the same experience that Christ experienced. And what was that experience? Look at verse 21. "For you have been called for this purpose." What purpose? "For suffering. Since Christ also suffered for you, leaving you an example for you to follow in his steps." And who was this Christ? Look at verse 22. "Who committed no sin, nor was any deceit found in his mouth." That is, he suffered for no reason. He did nothing that merited his suffering. Jesus was treated unfairly. The call to be a Christian is the call to suffer for Christ. In my book, Countdown to the Apocalypse, I tell the true story of a man named Mathu, a father who lived in Indonesia. After jihad militiamen attacked his village in Indonesia, the Christians in that village escaped into the surrounding jungle. Mathu, the father of this family, had led his family deep into the jungle to escape the jihadist. After two exhausting days of running in the jungle, Mathu's family stopped to rest and pray. They knew real danger approached ever nearer the more time they spent to rest, but they were starving. The family had to eat. Mathu's 8-year-old son was crying for food. So Mathu went to find food for his family nearby. Suddenly, out of nowhere, the jihadists appeared. Mathu saw them capture his 10-year-old daughter as she screamed out, "Father, help us! Father, help us!" But one of the jihad troops threw a grenade at Mathu, and he had to turn to escape. He tripped and fell down a ravine, becoming unconscious. When he awoke, he went back to the place where his family had been captured. His words are sufficient to sum up the scene he found. "To my horror, I discovered the bodies of my mother and mother-in-law. A few feet away, I found the body of my 8-year-old son, Cristiano, lying in a pool of blood. I found their Bibles, 3 of them, near their bodies. All but one had been ripped into pieces and the pages scattered over their bodies." And then Mathu added, "I remembered the scripture verse that said, if we become followers of Christ, we not only gain salvation and joy, but also the gift of suffering." I think it's important for us in the West to hear those stories over and over again to remind us that suffering, persecution, is coming. Dietrich Bonhoeffer once remarked, "When Christ calls a man, he bids him come and die." Admittedly, we're not suffering like Christians in the Middle East yet, but the groundwork is being laid for that to happen in our own country. And let me tell you exactly how it is going to happen. Right now, there is a moral revolution occurring in our country that is proceeding at warp speed. And with that moral revolution will come a cultural revulsion and rejection of Christians and what they believe. And that is what we're happening right now. We are having a moral revolution that will lead to the marginalization and ultimately the criminalization of Christianity. My friend Al Mohler has a 3-stage process of how a moral revolution occurs in a culture. And I want you to write down these 3 stages. Stage 1, what was condemned is now celebrated. Stage 2, what was celebrated is now condemned. And stage three, those refusing to celebrate are condemned. And once that revolution is complete, what happens is the marginalization of Christians. The Germans did not take the Jews to the crematorium immediately. If they had tried to do that and exterminate the Jews immediately, the German people would have risen up and objected. No, they were too smart to do that. Instead, they, first of all, marginalized the Jews in the culture. They made the Jewish people objects of disdain, contempt, hatred. Well, they're different than we are. They're hurting our society. And only after they had marginalized the Jewish people, then were they able to take away their rights, even their right to live, in the final solution. That is what is happening with Christianity. Right now, there is an effort to marginalize Christians. Those Christians are backwards in their thinking. They're bigoted. They're not good for society. And once they have marginalized Christians, then it leads to the criminalization of Christians. And you see that, especially in what is happening around this debate over homosexual marriage. I want you to think about that three-stage process I just gave you. First of all, it begins when what was condemned is now celebrated. Do you realize that homosexual marriage has not been with us for thousands of years or hundreds of years? It didn't even appear on the scene until 2001 in the Netherlands. That was the first place it was ever heard of. Until then, it was routinely condemned. This is a new phenomenon. Everybody understood that marriage was between a man and a woman, not just evangelical Christians, but Jews and Muslims. Not only conservatives, but liberals. Do you realize up until a couple of years ago, Barack Obama and Hillary Clinton opposed homosexual marriage? They said, oh no, that is between a man and a woman. And yet suddenly, overnight, what was condemned is now celebrated. Step number two, what is being celebrated right now was once condemned. What was celebrated is now condemned. The idea that marriage is between a man and a woman, why? That idea is being condemned routinely. And you see that everywhere. Anybody who stands up for the belief that marriage should be reserved for a man and a woman, they are marginalized as homophobes, bigots, and hate mongers. You see that going on right now as state after state is trying to attempt to protect the religious freedoms of Christians by passing these religious freedom bills that simply say people ought to be able to hold onto the traditional view of marriage without being ostracized, without losing their businesses, without losing their livelihoods. And you know what's happening? Those bills are being defeated in state after state. Right now, there is a religious freedom bill here in Texas that is stuck in the Senate right now. And they won't vote it out of the Senate. I've written a letter to the Senate. I've written a letter to the Congress. Other has as well. And they won't let it out. It's simply a bill that protects religious freedom. And you know why it won't be voted out? You know why these bills are being defeated? If you read the Dallas Morning News this week, you know the reason. On the front page of the business section, there was a spokesman, the CEO of the Texas Business Association, and he said, we can't have these kind of bills, religious freedoms bills, because if we pass these bills, they will be seen as being anti-gay and no businesses will move to our state. We can't have these kind of bills because they hurt the bottom line. Let me say this as clearly as I can. The single greatest threat to Christian liberty in America today is not ISIS, it's the Chamber of Commerce. It is big business that worships the almighty dollar. They're the ones that are coming after Christians, and we've got to say enough is enough. You know that argument? It's bad for business. That argument is 2,000 years old. The business leaders in the city of Ephesus, remember them? They rose up against the teaching of the apostles because it was hurting their business of making idols. You're seeing the same thing happen in our culture today. What was condemned is now celebrated. What was celebrated is now condemned. And the third stage, those refusing to celebrate are condemned. If you don't join in the celebration of homosexual marriage, you're a marked person. You're going to be condemned. You're going to have your business taken away from you. We saw that with the Sweet Cakes Bakery in Oregon that was put out of business. Did they lose their lives? No, but they lost their livelihood because of their failure to celebrate a gay marriage. And that is going to happen more and more and more. And it's not going to be just against businesses. It's going to be against the church as well. In just a few weeks, the Supreme Court is going to issue its decision on gay marriage, whether or not it's a constitutional right and becomes the law of the land. I think we ought to pray for these Supreme Court justices that they would listen to the voice of God on this matter. And maybe God will intervene. If I were predicting, I would say they are going to make gay marriage the law of the land in just a few weeks. The Supreme Court, they're not people of courage. They never have been. They don't try to set trends. They put their finger in the air and see which way society is going, and they follow those trends. And make no mistake about it, the trend is toward homosexual marriage. For the first time ever, the majority of Americans believe it should be the law of the land. So I think they're going to do it. And if they do it don't do it this year, I think they will do it again next year. But it is going to happen. Now listen, once gay marriage becomes a constitutional right, then anyone opposing gay marriage is going to be guilty of a civil rights violation. And you're going to see lawsuits like you can't believe coming against Christian businesses and individuals who refuse to join in the celebration of homosexual marriage. Don't buy into this idea, oh, if we just let them marry, they'll leave us alone. You know, we just got to give them their right. No, they're going to silence any opposition to what they are doing. And they are coming after us. They're coming after not only the Sweet Cakes Bakery, but they're coming after churches like the First Baptist Church of Dallas as well. You know how I know that? A few weeks ago, before the Supreme Court heard their oral arguments on April 28th on this case, on the Sunday before that Tuesday, I was sitting here in church and I got a note from Fox News. And they said, could you send us a one-page analysis of what's coming up Tuesday and your thoughts about it? And so as I was thinking about that argument case, I remembered, I remembered a Supreme Court case back in 1983 in which the Supreme Court said the IRS could revoke the tax-exempt status of a religious organization for engaging in discrimination. It was an 8-1 decision. And it went on to say in that decision that the eradication of discrimination is so important that even if it tramples on individual rights, that's the more important interest, to eradicate discrimination. Now, the religious organization happened to be Bob Jones University. And the kind of discrimination was racial discrimination. Now, I think we all agree there should not be racial discrimination. I think we'd agree you ought to take away the tax-exempt status of somebody that engages in racial discrimination. But do you see what's happening here? If gay marriage suddenly becomes a constitutional right, if personal sexual behavior becomes equated with a person's race, it becomes a civil right, then anyone, including a church that refuses to celebrate, that refuses to perform homosexual marriages, they are going to face government sanctions. The government has no choice but to come after churches that engage in this kind of discrimination. I hear people say, well, the government will carve out a special regulation for churches. Do you really believe that? Do you believe the Supreme Court says, it's okay for churches to discriminate? It's not going to happen. They are coming after the taxes. So anyway, I sent all that to Fox. On Tuesday, they had the hearings. And Justice Alito was talking to the Obama representative, the Solicitor General, who was arguing for gay marriage. He said, no, wait a minute. Couldn't you end up coming after churches, religious organizations, if we make this ruling in favor of gay marriage? He wouldn't answer the question. He dodged it. And so Alito came back and he said, and he cited that same case I did in 1983. Why we took it away for racial discrimination? Why wouldn't we take it away for sexual discrimination? And finally, he wouldn't let him go on the issue. And finally, the Obama lawyer conceded, yes, religious institutions could become targets. Ladies and gentlemen, it's going to happen. This church is going to be targeted if we stand on God's word. And I want to say this without equivocation. If the Supreme Court of the United States makes gay marriage the law of the land, neither I nor this church will honor the decision of the Supreme Court. We will defy the court. And you say, wait a minute. Wait a minute. You're going to defy the highest authority in the land? Ladies and gentlemen, those nine justices in black robes are not the highest authority in the land. The judge of all the universe has already spoken out on this issue. He said marriage is between a man and a woman, and there is no appealing that decision. And by the way, what is happening in that particular circumstance is just one of many examples of the suffering and the persecution that is beginning against Christians in this country as well. I list a number of those cases in my book. Let me just mention several to you. In New Mexico, Christian photographers were sued by two lesbians under the state's sexual orientation law after declining to photograph the lesbians' commitment ceremony. In Fort Lauderdale, Florida, a teacher at Park Lakes Elementary School sternly ordered a fifth grader to stop reading his Bible during free reading time. She told him, "Put that Bible on my desk." The teacher then left a voicemail for the boy's father telling him that those books were not allowed in her classroom. A colonel's column was removed from an Air Force National Guard newsletter because the writer violated military policy by including references to Jesus Christ. Two ministers in Ohio who owned the Hitching Post Wedding Chapel were told they had to either perform same-sex weddings or face jail time and up to a $1,000 fine. An Arkansas middle school banned a Christian student from wearing a t-shirt saying, "Virginity rocks." On the back it reads, "I'm loving my husband and I haven't even met him." The school banned the t-shirt because it might lead to uncomfortable conversations about sex. One can only imagine the t-shirts that were allowed in that school. A Christian t-shirt maker in Kentucky was targeted by the Lexington Fayette Urban County Human Rights Commission for refusing to print gay pride designs for a local homosexual group. And on and on and on it goes. It's just beginning. And we shouldn't be surprised. Remember, they crucified Jesus. Why should those who follow Jesus expect any less? And yet, with this coming persecution comes a tremendous opportunity for the people of God. Do you remember Paul's words in Philippians 2, verses 15 and 16? He was writing to a culture that was even more decadent than ours. Remember what he said? "In the midst of this crooked and perverse generation, in whom you appear as lights in the world, holding fast the word of life, so in the day of Christ, I may have cause to glory because I did not run in vain or toil in vain." He said, Philippians, it's getting dark out there. But remember this, the darker the background, the brighter the light. As this world, ladies and gentlemen, becomes darker and darker, the light of the gospel shines even more brightly. And that's why it is imperative that we take advantage of that light. Jesus said in John 9, 4, "Work while it is still day, for the night comes when no man can work." Yes, the darkness of the world provides a great opportunity to share the hope of Jesus Christ. And never forget this, the night is always the very darkest, just before the dawn of Christ appearing.
6: This growing persecution is one of the many reasons Pathway to Victory exists, because the darker our culture becomes, the brighter the light can shine. Earlier in my message, you heard me talk about the forthcoming Supreme Court ruling on same-sex marriage. 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Obviously, Christians lost that battle, and the world has grown darker since. It's one more reminder that broadcasting the truth of God's Word has never been more urgent. 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
8: 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Box 223-609, Dallas, Texas, 75222. Again, that's P.O. Box 223-609, Dallas, Texas, 75222. I'm David J. Mullins. America's moral standard appears to sink lower with each passing day. How much worse can things really get before Christ returns? Hear a timely message called The New Moral Disorder, Wednesday on Pathway to Victory. Pathway to Victory with Dr. Robert Jeffress comes from the pulpit of the First Baptist Church of Dallas, Texas.
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20: In Mark chapter 7, verse 24, it says, "And from there he arose and went away from the region of Tyre and Sidon." This is a very pagan area. "And he entered a house and did not want anyone to know, yet he could not be hidden." Verse 25, "But immediately a woman whose little daughter was possessed by an unclean spirit heard of him." So that tells you a little bit about this woman. She's got a daughter who is demon-possessed. And she heard of Jesus and came and fell down at his feet. Now the woman was a Gentile, or a Canaanite, a Syrophoenician by birth. And she begged Jesus that the demon be brought out of her daughter. And he said to her, "Let the little children be fed first, for it is not right for the children's bread to be thrown to the dogs." But she answered him and says, "Lord, yet even the dogs eat the crumbs." And he said to her, "For this statement, you may go your way. The demon has left your daughter." You know, like, so it's crazy stuff going on with these miracles, right? This is just so unusual, all this stuff. And I think these are teaching lessons for the disciples. He keeps telling them, "Don't tell them who I am. Don't tell anything about going to the cross. Don't say anything." And the reason they can't say anything is, guess what? They're not listening. They're not really understanding what the gospel is all about. They're not really understanding what the cross is all about. And so he tells them, "Don't tell anyone." And I think all of this is for the disciples as well. She had a heart issue, and I think they have a heart issue. This whole thing starts with, they have eyes to see that cannot see, they have ears to hear that cannot hear, and they have a heart that does not understand. And so those three areas, the heart, the eyes, and the ears, are what Jesus is going to teach on with these miracles.
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23: 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I'm joined by Vince Miller. Today we'll talk about Act Like Men from what the scriptures teach on this edition of The Plum Line. 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
23: On today's edition of The Plum Line, I'm your host, Jay Rudolph, and I'm excited to be joined by Vince Miller, the founder of a ministry called Resolute, a ministry for men. Vince is from two places, I guess we could say. Bradenton, Florida is where I'm speaking with him while he's there. He also is from White Bear Lake, Minnesota, which is much closer to where this show is produced in Iowa. And so really looking forward to him. Had a listener and a friend recommend that I reach out to Vince because this particular listener loves the devotionals that you write, Vince. And so as we start off here, I'll say welcome and ask you to tell us a little bit about yourself.
25: Yeah, so just generally grew up in San Francisco Bay Area, lived there till I was about 20, moved to Oklahoma where I went to college, met the woman of my dreams, ended up in her state, which is Minnesota, and then got a sentence there for about 27 years in the freezing cold. And then I finally complained enough to where we have now a home in Florida, which is where I'm at right now, and have three adult children. All out of the house.
23: So Vince, just tell me a little bit about these devotionals. As I mentioned, I got the recommendation for you from someone who reads those every day, I guess. And so is this a daily thing that you send out via email or something?
25: Yeah, exactly. So I would say maybe about 10 years ago or so, I was trying to figure out how to have an influence in my kids' lives. And I knew they held phones in their hands. So I decided that as a father, I was going to send them out a daily devotional for 30 days. And I told my wife about it. I was pretty hyped about it. You know, we as fathers try to find ways to have a spiritual influence in our kids' lives. So I created this group and I called it Dad's Daily Devo. On it was my daughter, her boyfriend at the time, who is now her husband, and my two sons and my wife. So there are five people on this text string. And I just decided I was going to write short devotionals around a scripture that really pertained to their life. So I started sending them to the family and, you know, I got to about day 20 and realized that no one had responded to me. I mean, not one response. not a happy face emoji or a thumb up emoji, nothing. I mean, nothing. So once I saw that, I know exactly. And it started to bother me. So day 21, I send a Devo, not saying day 22, et cetera. And, you know, there begins this experience of all kinds of emotions. Like, is this worth my time? Should I continue to do it? Why am I doing this? You know, and it continued all the way to day 30, believe it or not. So on day 30, rather embittered about the experience and my failure as a father, I sent the last one. And then day 31 came. On day 31, my daughter texts me in the morning and goes, where's my Devo? And I replied kind of sarcastically by saying, didn't know you read it, ? And she calls me and she goes, Dad, we all read them. And a couple of us are sharing them with our friends. Send me my Devo. I have a friend who needs it. So get this, 7 days later, one of these girls that she's sending it to, her dad calls me. I don't even know who he is to this day, but he gets my number from his daughter, who my daughter has texted, and he calls me on the phone and says, Vince, I know you don't know me, but I needed that devotional today. You should send it out to other fathers and other men. And then he hung up the phone. I didn't even get to say thank you. He just hung up the phone. Today, over 100,000 people read those every day. All over the world, heard on different radio stations. Mostly they're delivered through YouTube and email. So people sign up on my website, they go to mensdevo.org, they sign up for it. It just comes in their inbox every day, and I deliver it by video, audio, and in written text. And I just work through books of the Bible, Jay, just one book at a time. I do a New Testament book, I do an Old Testament book, back and forth. Which has also turned into book contracts with major publishers. So now I'm producing written devotionals that come from

0: I like to do for preaching, and I appreciate the preachers who do it that way too, just going through a book and covering everything that God says to you about that book. And so I really appreciate you do it that way. Thank you.
1: Yeah, it's fun, because I've also found that sometimes it's better to get regular intervals of the scripture, obviously, than just doing a dose of it once a week, you know, for 60 minutes or whatever it is, because then you can really build in spiritual discipline, spiritual patterns, you can increase spiritual awareness. So just like you do on a regular basis, I on a regular basis am just digging into the word and hoping that I'm able to share it with other people who will dig into it with me and regularly, so it bolsters kind of their spirit and their spiritual awareness that helps them to grow in their faith journey.
0: Yeah, amen. And I happen to be on the website right now looking at the link where you can click to get the Daily Devo. It's beresolute.org, beresolute.org. I want to mention that right off the bat here so people can go there. I'd encourage you to do that. I see they can, you know, reach out to you to get you to speak for a group, or you've got some group studies in the books that you mentioned. So lots of great resources there at beresolute.org. We'll probably talk about those a little more over the course of a couple-part broadcast here with my guest, Vince Miller. Well, Vince, I want to discuss a little bit about the importance of men stepping up and being men of God and acting like men. In fact, we'll spend some time discussing that very verse that says those words, act like men. But in our day and age, this is, well, it's always a concern, obviously, but I think a lot of it in our day and age is because of our culture, which tries to belittle or put down the masculine man and the image of that and the way that men are supposed to be. And so that, you know, we can't blame it all on the culture, but it has affected, I think, men in a variety of ways, hasn't it?
1: Yeah, you know, the culture is always screaming and shouting to us about everything, you know, whether it be masculinity, manhood, whatnot. And I've always said to guys, look, you can try to obtain an understanding of masculinity as a cultural construct, or you can go to the Bible and you can understand biblical manhood. You can understand the plan for man. You can understand how we ruined that plan for man. You can discover God's plan for men, his plan being Jesus Christ. You can submit to that man and then become men of God who are redeemed by the man, Jesus Christ, and then actually become a man. And I think one of the things that we conflate, Jay, our journey as men, or even as women who are trying to raise young men, is we think the constructs of culture are the ones that are going to drive us, or drive our young men, or drive our husbands, or drive us as men to an understanding of what it means to be a man. I typically tell men there are ways that we try to pursue our masculinity. Obviously, the first through what I call deconstructionism. We see this in the younger son in the story of the prodigal son, who essentially walks into his father and says, I don't want to do it your way anymore. I want you to give me my inheritance. Let me do it my way. Right? So he is on a path of deconstructionism. He wants to do exactly the opposite of what he was taught by his father. And of course, we know the father of the story was God. Then he goes off and he pursues what he believes to be a rite of passage. And since the beginning of time, men have tried to invent rites of passage that make men men. But the problem they have is they try to determine these rites of passage from the culture itself. Therefore, this young man, the younger son, goes off to a Gentile country, spends his wealth in carousing with women, choosing to live the path that he thinks is going to lead him culturally to becoming a man. And it leads him down a path of complete and utter destruction. He comes to his senses at a point and then comes home, realizing that deconstruction and rite of passage is not going to lead him to becoming a man. What he needs is a man to help him to become a man. He needs the father who can identify him or re-identify him and impart identity to him as a son. Then you have an older son who is pursuing his manhood by title, success, and significance. He's pursuing an understanding that maybe it's his title that's going to give him significance. It's his success or his righteousness that's going to help him to pursue his way to masculinity. Of course, we come to discover the story that the father implores him to understand that all these things have always been his. He doesn't have to earn them. And then finally, we see his belligerence in

0: trying to pursue virtue on his path to being a man. He thinks that his righteous good works should have earned him status with the Father. Therefore, the fact that the Father has reinstated sonship to the younger son irritates him because it contests his identity and his inheritance. Therefore, he's angry and embittered and can't come into the celebration. So his good virtue keeps him from actually enjoying the blessings of God in the house. So you really have two men here, four different paths, deconstructionism, rite of passage, you know, title, success, virtue, and then finally moral virtue. And every one of these pursuits of manhood, I call our masculinity constructs, pursued from within the culture rather than from God. And this is what gets us into all these problems. If you look at the culture today and you see how the world is protesting toxic masculinity, I would say to them, it's not just masculinity that's toxic. We are sinners fallen from grace, redemption by God. And so it isn't just one cultural piece of men and masculinity that's toxic. It's sin that has made all men toxic. Therefore, we need the love, the mercy, the grace, and the forgiveness of God to become the men that he designed us to be back in the garden. And the only one that can put all that back together is Jesus Christ. So I think if we can get some of these pieces back in place for believers, they'll begin to understand that masculinity, to some degree, from the culture, is toxic. Of course, we have complete wrong understanding. We pursue our understanding of manhood from the culture rather than pursuing an understanding from God. And simple logic says, doesn't it, Jay, that if you want to understand something created, you go back to the creator to understand it. Well, God made and formed the first man. Therefore, why do we think we have a better idea than he does about what makes men?
1: Yeah, amen to that. Well, and you led very nicely into what I wanted to do here. Before we go farther down the path that we're starting on there, I want to back up, I guess, and go right back to the foundation here that you mentioned. And that's, I guess I would put it this way, that a man cannot be the man that God created and intended for him to be if he doesn't know God, if he doesn't have a relationship with Jesus Christ. And one of the goals and aims of the Plumb Line is to convey the gospel so that the one flipping through the radio dial and coming on this show and they don't know Jesus Christ will have that opportunity. And so let me give that honor to you, Vince, if you don't mind, to share the most important first step, I guess we could say. If you're going to become a man of God, you got to be of God first, right?
0: Yeah, absolutely. I think there's probably men listening to your program today who have pursued all those other rites of passage, and they are desperate to understand what it means for them to be a man. I would say to every one of those men listening, the gospel is this: God created man. He designed him to be perfect, yet we are fallen, and we need a savior who is the man to make us men. What we do is we give all of our ideas, thoughts, and our pursuits, and our aspirations, all of our past and our future to him. We submit to his lordship and the fact that he is the Savior. And we say to him, by faith, I believe that Jesus Christ was the man. He lived, that he died and rose again. And by his message, the gospel, by his life, death, and resurrection, I am made a man in Jesus Christ. And right now, by faith, listening to this program, you can become a man right now by belief and faith in the justifying work and grace of Jesus Christ. Simple faith is all that's required. And it's crazy kind of love.
1: Amen. Yeah, and it is such a thing to rejoice over that we don't have to earn it. As men particularly, we think we've got to earn and work for everything, right? Anything good in life, you got to work for it. But when it comes to the most important thing of all, it is a gift. It is the gift of God, eternal life through Jesus Christ, our Lord. And so it's by grace through faith that we are saved. And I would implore you to put your faith in Jesus Christ if you have not yet done so. And if you have more questions, you want to know more about this good news that we call the gospel, reach out to me. I'm going to share my email address here, theplumblineradio@gmail.com. Remember, plum is P-L-U-M-B, theplumblineradio@gmail.com. I'm sure Vince would love to have you make connection with him as well. Again, his website, beresolute.org. So I just encourage you to take that to heart as we go to the break here. And when we return, we'll pick up and discuss a little bit more about what it looks like to be a man of God from what the scriptures have to say. Stick around with me on the Plumb Line. I sure do appreciate you listening into the show, and I'd love to have you reach out and share your thoughts and comments as well. Again, that email address, theplumblineradio@gmail.com. 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
1: 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I'm your host, Jay Rudolph. On the broadcast, my guest is Vince Miller, founder of a men's ministry called Resolute. We're talking about men in general from a biblical worldview and how men should be, what we should do, how we should act. And we're told to act simply like men in the scriptures. I referenced that verse a little bit ago. It's 1 Corinthians 16:13-14, where it says, "Be watchful, stand firm in the faith, act like men, be strong, let all you do be done in love." I was looking at a column here that brings up the fact that the "act like men" statement comes in the middle, and it's kind of surrounded with some short statements that Paul makes there that tell us how to act like men. We should be watchful. We should stand firm. We should be strong. We should do all that we do in love. And so those are the characteristics in this particular article anyway. It says those are the things that cause us to act like men in a sense.
0: Absolutely. I think obviously his point is, hey, look, let's really understand what it means to be a man, and then let's go act like that. And really his entire letter is a summarization of what it looks like to act like a man, what it looks like to lead, what it looks like to serve, what it looks like to be strong, what it looks like to deal with false doctrine, what it looks like to engage the church, what it looks like to engage people who are not believers. And, you know, sometimes we think this little phrase, act like men, I think we conflate it too much, Jay, with terminology like man up, which for me tends to have some negative connotations to it. It tends to say, have a strong exterior, hold back on sharing a vulnerability, get the work done is what man up tends to convey to me. Mm-hmm. But when Paul says act like men, I think he's really inferring, hey, take a look at what we've already talked about. I am trying to summarize for you what it looks like to act like a man. And yeah, Paul was an interesting character, wasn't he? For someone like him to say act like men means something more than coming from other men. Because here is a man who had been beaten and shipwrecked and sold out and hated and spit upon and whipped. And this is a guy who really, his body bore the burden of the gospel. He had intense debates in stadiums and with Christian believers and at council meetings and in churches. When Paul says act like men, I think he means something very different than what we mean in secular society today. Therefore, I think sometimes we can take that out of context and infer something it doesn't mean. Paul has something rich here. He's being pithy and potent at the same time, hoping that we'll pick up on really what he's saying here. It's like transformation comes from Jesus. That's where we begin our journey of acting like men and in the long process. So for me, when Paul says something like that, I'm going to look at the long history of his life. I'm going to look at the fact that he had, I call him carefrontation on the road to Damascus with Jesus. He's now blinded. He then spent 3 years in Arabia, perhaps on his own, restudying the gospel message through the lens of the Messiah. He then goes back to Tarsus for a period of time. Then it's 13 years or more before he heads back into the church at Antioch. He leaves Antioch. He is petitioned by the church and Barnabas to go share the gospel with the world. He then heads on these adventurous missionary journeys. He's now writing back to a church, which he visited here. I think when he says act like men, there's a dimension to this thing that goes way deep, right? And I think that's what we need to pick up on here.
1: Yeah, we just have a couple minutes left. Maybe we'll talk about this even more in the second part of this because there's just so much here. But one thing I wanted to bring up in the last couple moments is that a lot of these statements have an aspect of strength with them. One of them says right out, be strong. But that aspect of strength for men, too often as men, I think we think of it in terms of big muscles or a forceful personality or something like that. But that's not the strength that's being spoken of here.
0: Right. I don't think he's just talking about strength of character either. I think he's talking about a strength of a spirit that can take feedback, that can be sensitive to God's will, that can take it on the chin once in a while for the gospel, that can stand up and speak up to indifference, that can stand up to false doctrine. It's a very different kind of strength, isn't it? When we rely upon Jesus Christ and realize, as Paul says in Galatians 2:20, I no longer live. I'm a dead man living. And it's not my strength at all. It is Christ's strength in me that I now live by. So it's a very different kind of strength. So it is a worldview and a perspective that I think some believers really never tap into because they really don't understand the dimension of going really deep with that verse and understanding that our strength is found by killing all of our desires, all of our ambition, all of our life, all of our past, and really allowing Christ to live in me. Therefore, really, it's Christ's strength in me, not my strength.
1: Yeah, praise God. Amen. Well, thank you so much, Vince. Vince Miller, my guest of the ministry Resolute, beresolute.org, the website. And I'd encourage you to join me for the next edition of The Plumb Line. I'll visit more with Vince. 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
6: And thank you for joining us today as we continue our journey through this series we've called The Holy Spirit You May Not Know. And that title is the title of a book from which this material originated, along with the sermon series, and we're so excited to make this book available. It's quite a task to get the sermons done, the book written, and published in time for it to be on the air, but we managed to do it this time, and we're so excited because you can have a copy of this book right now. For a gift of any size to Turning Point, that's all you have to do is send a gift and say, please send me the book on the Holy Spirit. Do the best you can, but whatever the size of your gift, we will send you the book. And especially during this month when we're marshaling people together and saying, come on and help us a lot because we're at the end of our fiscal year, we encourage you to make your gift, and whatever your gift may be, ask for the book and it's on its way to you. We appreciate this opportunity to extend the ministry of Turning Point into your home through the printed page. The fruit of the Spirit, it is a wonderful truth. And we're about halfway through the list of these nine characteristics. We'll get to the rest of them in today's program, so keep your Bible close at hand. And if you're following along in the study guide, you can do that as well. By the way, your study guides are great for small groups. The study guide that you may have, if you have one, you will see that it's built for that kind of an environment. The guides have an outline, some basic truths from each lesson, passages to look up, questions to answer. The study guides are being used all over the country now in small groups, and we want to recommend them, especially this one on the Holy Spirit. Here is part two of The Fruit of the Spirit from Galatians chapter 5, verses 22 and 23. We have joy, we have love, we have peace. Isn't that an encouraging thing? John 16:33 says, in me you may have peace. In the world you will have tribulation. But be of good cheer, I have overcome the world. I was teaching on this not long ago, and it suddenly dawned on me that there was a very special lesson hidden in this verse, and here it is. If you read this verse, you should expect it to say, in me you have peace, in the world you have tribulation, but be of good cheer, I have overcome tribulation. But it doesn't say that. It says, I have overcome the world. Listen to me, you guys. When we have the peace of God, he doesn't just overcome tribulation. He overcomes the world in which the tribulation happens. He really does do that. This little section should strengthen our faith in God. Be of good cheer, take heart, says the scripture, because our Lord is bigger than any circumstance in which we could ever find ourselves. In Philippians 4:7, Paul says that this peace is a peace that surpasses all understanding. Philippians 4:7 goes on to say that this peace will guard your heart and your mind through Jesus Christ. Praise God for his peace. You may be asking, are those things, that love and joy and peace, ever interrupted? Of course they are. We're flawed human beings, but when you are filled with the Spirit, when you are walking the Spirit-filled life, these three things will, little by little, take over who you are. You'll be a person of love, you'll be a person of joy, and you'll be a person of peace. And if you're a Christian and you started to walk with the Lord, you should begin to sense those things kind of moving into your spirit and taking over in your life. That's fruit toward God. Now, the next section is a little more personal and a great deal more convicting, because our personal experience with God is followed by our personal experience and relationship with others. Love, joy, and peace are Godward, but the next three are manward. These are three characteristics that will exhibit in your life with regard to other people. Here's the first one. Are you ready for this? The fruit of the Spirit is long-suffering. That's a wonderful word. It's a word for patience, but in the Greek language, it's actually two words blended into one. Makrothumia. The word makro in the Greek language means long, and the word thumia means heat or temper. So the word long-suffering means to have a long temper. When I grew up in the Midwest, in Ohio, firecrackers were both legal and plentiful. And because of that, I am very grateful to have all the digits on both of my hands. I have lit firecrackers that almost blew up in my hands. Did you ever light a firecracker with a short fuse? You touch a match to it and bam, it goes off and almost in your face or in your hand. You know, some people have short fuses too. That's what this is about. Long-suffering means to be long-tempered, to be patient. It's not much fun to be around someone who is short-fused. You find yourself wincing when something goes wrong. When will he blow? When will she go ballistic? The slightest little spark can trigger an explosion. And I'm talking about Christian people here. The people get hurt in the explosion. And if you're walking with the Lord, you get embarrassed. One writer defines long-suffering as self-restraint that doesn't retaliate when wronged. Paul prayed for this when he spoke to the Colossians. He said, I want you to be strengthened with all might according to God's glorious power for all patience and long-suffering with joy. When you are filled with the Spirit of God, you relate to others with patience and grace instead of losing your temper when things don't go your way. You may have a little trigger that goes off inside of you, but the Spirit of God gets control of it before it releases. You start to say something, but the word dies in your throat. You write that hot letter and you throw it in the fireplace instead of in the mailbox. Or you compose that speech and you give it in the car when you're driving. I've actually done that and said it out loud, and people looking at you like, what is wrong with that man? But you never deliver it. There are times when we will find ourselves in very volatile situations, sparks flying every which way, but the Spirit of God can give us the strength to display long-suffering in our lives. And when you are keeping your cool at the very moment when everybody else is losing theirs, believe me, the spiritual fruit of long-suffering will be very, very evident. You will stick out. If everybody else is going ballistic and you're sitting there or standing there with a smile on your face, not getting involved in the reactions, something's going on in that person that's different, and we know what that is. It's the Spirit of God. Secondly, the fruit of the Spirit is kindness. Someone has said that kindness is like the impress on a coin, which tells us who the owner is. Kindness is the impression of God upon his creatures, because you see, God is kind. The virtue of kindness is becoming more and more unusual in our world. What were once common courtesies are becoming most uncommon. We seem to live in an angry world, a world with a chip on its shoulder, a world that's in a big hurry. You know what happens when something becomes increasingly rare, don't you? It becomes increasingly valued and treasured. A person who has kindness is a great treasure. I remember the first verse, I think it's the first verse I ever learned as a child. It was in kindergarten and in Sunday school, and it was Ephesians 4:32, be kind to one another. I think you need that in the nursery. You need that in Sunday school. You need it as you grow up. You need it the rest of your life. Be kind to one another. John Wesley was said to be one of the kindest men who ever lived. He was a strong preacher. I mean, he was a vigorous champion for the faith. And yet, on an individual basis, those who were around him knew they were in the presence of a deeply kind man. Wesley had a little rule of life for himself that he sought to live by in the strength of the Spirit. Do all the good you can, by all the means you can, in all the places you can, at all the times you can, to all the people you can, as long as you can. That is a pretty good model to live by, isn't it? Do all the good you can, by all the means you can, in all the places you can, at all the times you can, to all the people you can, for as long as you ever can. Be kind. In other words, be kind in your home, be kind in your workplace, be kind wherever you are. Be filled with the Spirit of God, and your relationship with others will be long-suffering and kindness. And then the third one on the second branch of fruit is the fruit of the Spirit is goodness. Have you ever heard somebody say about someone, he's a good man, or she's a good woman? That's what they should say about us when we're Spirit-controlled. That doesn't mean we're perfect. That doesn't mean we don't make mistakes. But men and women who are filled with the Holy Spirit are just good people. The fruit of their goodness is obvious everywhere they go. Don't you just like to be around good people? People with long tempers? People who are courteous and considerate? Praise God for people like that. They bring glory to the name of their master and the one who has called himself the Good Shepherd. We've seen the first two clusters of fruit, love, joy, and peace. And the second, long-suffering, kindness, and goodness. The first was our relationship with God. The second was our relationship with others. And the third is our relationship with ourself. Listen to this. This final part of this trilogy, the fruit of the Spirit arranged in three sets of three. The fruit of the Spirit, first of all, is faithfulness. When I first began to study this, I thought the word was faith, but when I studied it more carefully, it is really the word faithfulness. Faith is a theological term. Faithfulness is an ethical term. Faith is what you believe, and faithfulness is how you live out what you believe. Paul is saying that when you are filled with the Spirit of God, you will be growing more and more into the kind of person upon whom it is said, he is a faithful guy. He has integrity. Or when she says she'll do it, she always does it. In other words, fidelity is produced in your life by the Holy Spirit as you walk with him. Proverbs 20, verse 6 asks a question. It says this, who can find a faithful man? Pastors, leaders of every sort are always looking for such people. When we hire staff here, we want people who are faithful, who show up every Sunday and throughout the week and do the things they're committed to do. We need faithful men and women of God. The Bible says when the Spirit of God controls you, one of the developing virtues in your life is the virtue of faithfulness. You become a person who can be counted on, trusted in. Your handshake is for real. And people know about you this truth. Whatever that man says, you can count on it. He will do it. If he says he'll show up, he'll show up. And we need more of that in our lives, not just in the church, but in everyday life, to be people of integrity, to do what we say we're going to do. The fruit of the Spirit for our own selves is to be faithful men and women. And then it says, in the spirit of meekness. I have struggled all my life as a pastor trying to help people understand that meek is not weak. When you say, oh, there goes a very meek man, what do you think? Immediately comes to your mind that he's just weak. Well, that's not what the Bible teaches. The Bible says that meek means to have great power under control. Meek means that you have the capacity to do great things, but you don't always have to be doing those things to prove that you have the power. The Lord Jesus Christ was considered a man who was meek. The Bible invites us to Jesus Christ by describing him as a meek man. In Matthew 11, 29, we read, take my yoke upon you and learn from me, for I am gentle and meek in heart, and you will find rest for your soul. Was Jesus weak? Watch him in the temple, you guys. Watch him in there with his whip cleaning out the temple. There was not a weak thing about him. He was a strong, virile man who was impressive. in his strength. Aristotle wrote this about weakness: a meek person is neither too hasty-tempered nor too slow-tempered. Meekness doesn't get angry with people it ought not to get angry with, and it does not fail to get angry with people it ought to get angry with. The man who is meek is the man who feels anger at the right grounds, against the right person, in the right manner, at the right moment, for the right time. Jesus was meek. He had the greatest possible strength available to him. The Bible says that when he was on the cross, he could have called legions of angels to come to his aid, but he did not. Could he have done it? Yes, he had the power to do it, but he did not do it. He stayed on that cross, and he died so that you and I could go to heaven. He expressed meekness in his death, even though he had the power to do whatever he wanted to. He could have called the angels and been delivered immediately, but he was meek. He had power under control. And finally, the fruit of the Spirit is self-control. Self-control is a word in the Greek language that means to yield. It means to take hold of your life. Have you ever taken hold of your life by the power of the Holy Spirit? Are you constantly getting chewed up and beat up in some thing that you do because the discipline of the Spirit of God wants to develop within you something that you won't let Him develop? I'd like to say this after what I've been through the last 2 years. You cannot let your body tell you what to do. Your body will always want to help you get off easy. Take another hour in the bed. Well, that means you won't be able to, yeah, I know, but I'm tired. You need to walk, because if you don't walk, you're not going to walk again. But I don't feel like walking. Body, get going, walk. Paul said it this way. He said, I keep my body under. What does that mean? Under control. Paul said, I don't let my body take over my life. I allow my body to do the things that I know I'm supposed to do, and I am in control of my body. Paul may not have been the first, and he certainly wasn't the last preacher to make use of sports in his sermons. Nevertheless, his analogy is classic. Listen to this passage. 1 Corinthians 9. Don't you realize that in a race, everyone runs, but only one person gets the prize? So run to win. All athletes are disciplined in their training. They do it to win a prize that will fade away, but we do it for our eternal prize. So I run with purpose in every step. I'm not just shadow boxing. I discipline my body like an athlete, training it to do what it should. Otherwise, I fear that after preaching to others, I myself might be disqualified. Who receives the prize? The person who enters strict training. The person who is temperate and self-controlled. In athletics, you have to discipline yourself for the goal. And Paul says that when you're filled with the Spirit, you take control of your life. Who is my greatest enemy? It's me. Who is your greatest enemy? It's you. Who is my greatest challenge in ministry and in life? It's me. The Spirit of God wants to gain more and more control over my life. It's not really self-control as much as it is spirit control. Amy Carmichael, who has written so many wonderful thoughts about our walk with the Lord, wrote this little poem as her prayer. God, harden me against myself, the coward with pathetic voice, who craves for ease and rest and joy. Myself, arch traitor to myself, my hollowest friend, my deadliest foe, my clog, whatever road I go. She was honest. She was saying, the challenge I have is not the circumstances, it's not other people, it's me. Lord, help me to get control of me. Self-control means control of yourself. And that, the Bible says, can happen when you trust the Holy Spirit. You say, well, I'm just not in all that discipline stuff, Pastor. I don't know who is. But listen to me, I can tell you the Holy Spirit of God can give you a disciplined life if you will yield yourself to Him and say, Lord Jesus, I'm not into this myself, but this is what I want more than anything else. I want a disciplined life that brings glory to God, and He will provide that for you if you ask. Paul says that when you walk in the Spirit, constantly depending on Him, you will begin to notice certain things in your life. A little bit more love, a little bit more joy, a little bit more peace. In your relationships with other people, it may show itself a longer fuse than you used to have. You're not as touchy as you used to be. There's a spirit of kindness within you that you didn't notice before, and a desire to help others that shows up as true goodness. In your personal walk with the Lord, you discover a great degree of self-control. Where you used to shrug things off, you become more concerned about faithfulness and integrity. When you live in the Spirit, those are the characteristics of your life. You say, "Will I get all the fruits in one big fruit basket with a bow on top?" No. Will God just lay it on my doorstep? Would it happen all at once? Probably not. But when you are filled with the Spirit, you begin to sense these things are happening in your life. The Bible says, "Old things are passing away. All things are becoming new." This is the opportunity we have. This is the goal that is set before us. Let the Holy Spirit control your life and become the person you always wanted to be in the first place. According to Richard Wentz, St. George by the Vineyard is an old church nestled in the foothills of the Allegheny Mountains. This church owns a vineyard that locals say produced the most delicious grapes in the region. Every year, members of the church gather to pick the fruit or make wine that is said to be the best anywhere. People often wondered why the vineyard flourished, because nobody ever took any care of it. There was nobody tending to it. Then old Jeremy, the sexton of the church, died. His family had served as sexton for generations. He had quietly devoted his life to caring for the church. After his death, a note was found by his bed that read, "The key to everything is under the altar." The senior warden searched and found a key, and beneath the altar, a stone slab with stairs leading down into a crypt. With flashlights, the group descended and discovered the sound of running water. There they found a spring, along with a chart showing how Jeremy had faithfully released its waters to irrigate the vineyard. That was the secret to its abundance, a hidden spring, unseen but life-giving. So it is with us. The Spirit of God within us is our hidden source of power. Others may not see where it comes from, but they will see its fruit. They will come up and say to you, "What's happened to you? Why are you the way you are? You used to be." You will discover fruit: love, joy, peace, patience, kindness, goodness, faithfulness, gentleness, self-control. If you walk in the Spirit, you will be too busy growing fruit to fulfill the desires of the flesh. Notice, the Bible doesn't say, "Do not fulfill the desires of the flesh," although that would be a good command. No, it says, "Walk in the Spirit, and you will not fulfill the desires of the flesh." Don't concentrate on the negative things, concentrate on the positive things. Fill your life with the fruit of the Spirit, and the other things will be pushed out of existence. They will just go away. The power of positive replacement in the ministry of the Holy Spirit. I speak of this, first of all, out of my own desire to be that kind of person. I want to be that kind of person in my life. I believe I'm becoming that kind of a person. I want to continue to be that person. And more than anything else, I want you to have the opportunity to be people like that too. If you will just take God at His word and trust Him and give Him control of your life, you will begin to develop the things that you always wish you could do but could never do because you don't have the strength to do it yourself. The Spirit of God will empower you. And one day you will look up and wonder, "Who is that guy I'm looking at in the mirror? I used to know him a long time ago. Look what's happened to him." The Lord Jesus Christ is in the business of transformation. He wants to make you a new person. You have to give Him permission. Give Him permission to do that.
7: Amen. The Holy Spirit comes to live within us, not just to be a resident. He comes to be the president, to change life for each one of us, to be the one who gives us direction and helps us to know what to do. So be sure to
6: understand that and take advantage of it. Hey, tomorrow we're going to talk about a passage of Scripture that is truly phenomenal to me. This passage says that you and I can do greater works than Jesus did when he was on this earth because of the Holy Spirit's ministry. That is an astounding statement. And when you first read it, you think that couldn't possibly be true, but it's in the Bible. In John 14:22, that statement is made. And we're going to spend a couple of days talking about it beginning tomorrow right here on this good station. And we'll see you tomorrow.
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3: Jesus got out of the transfiguration up in the mountain. He's shining like crazy. He comes down. The people run to him. They're all excited. Jesus is shining like the lightning. And the disciples are having this argument down below with this father and these people, the Pharisees, Sadducees, and everybody. And they're arguing that his disciples couldn't cast out the demon that was in this father's son. And so they're saying, like, why couldn't we cast him out, Lord? And so Jesus comes down from the mountain, and there's this crowd, and Jesus asked them in verse 16, what are you arguing about with them? And someone from the crowd answered him and said, Teacher, I brought my son to you, for he has a spirit that makes him mute. And whenever it seizes him, it throws him down and foams and grinds his teeth and becomes rigid. So I asked your disciples to cast it out, and they were not able. And he answered and said, O faithless generation. In some versions, it'll say, O perverted generation. How long am I to be with you? How long am I to bear with you? And there'll be a third one. How long has this been happening? And so that's straight out of the book of Proverbs, chapter 1. How long, how long, how long? Wisdom, personified as Jesus, is asking the same questions out of Proverbs, chapter 1. How long, how long, how long? And I want to present to you this morning that same question to each of us. How long? And Jesus says, O faithless generation, how long am I to be with you? So that's the question. Is God with you?
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5: This is Agribusiness Matters on the Iowa Agribusiness Radio Network, brought to you by Landis Cooperative, providing innovative solutions to tomorrow's agriculture. Last week, President Trump said that he does not plan to renew USMCA ahead of its mandatory July 1st review. On Tuesday, United States Senator Chuck Grassley was asked about the president's comments and whether Grassley and other senators in favor of USMCA have been in discussions with the president. We will hear more from Senator Grassley next.
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5: Senator Chuck Grassley says the U.S.-Mexico-Canada trade agreement is very important to Iowa's ag producers.
7: It's pretty clear to me, and I hope everybody else, and even the President of the United States, that if you look at pre-USMCA and what has happened in all three countries, it's beneficial to all three countries and the economic segments of each country. But particularly, I've spoken about the value to American agriculture of the USMCA.
5: Grassley says the administration has the right to renegotiate within the agreement, but should be committed to USMCA long term.
7: So I say that the overall picture is so good that it's a no-brainer that it ought to be continued. And I think it will be continued. Now, that doesn't foreclose me being satisfied that the administration can do some negotiation within the USMCA, but it should never be with the idea that if we don't get what we want, we're going to get out of the USMCA.
5: Senator Grassley made his comments on Tuesday during his weekly ag conference call with farm broadcasters and reporters. For more on this story and all of our daily news stories, you can visit our website at iowaagnet.com. 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
0: The following special presentation, Bless Israel, is sponsored by the International Fellowship of Christians and Jews.
8: Do you believe God? Do you believe He created Adam and Eve? Do you believe God spoke to Abraham? He said, I'm going to bless those who bless you and curse those who curse you. Do you believe that? I do too. So what can you and I together, who believe so much together, do for the kingdom of God? And say, you've blessed me, and you've given me something to believe. You've given me something to hold on in my life in struggling, difficult times. And now it's my turn to turn back to you and say, how can I help? There's so many ways to be a part of what God is doing in the earth through Israel. How can I be a part of what God is doing through the International Fellowship of Christians and Jews?
0: Welcome to this special Bless Israel program titled Blessing Jews in War-Torn Ukraine, brought to you by the International Fellowship of Christians and Jews. I'm Dave Drewy, along with my co-host Kay Long. We're glad you've joined us for our program today.
9: When Russian tanks rolled into Ukraine on February 24th, 2022, no one expected the brutal war would still be raging today. The crisis continues to have a profound impact on Jewish communities throughout Ukraine. Many residential areas are without power and heat. Food and water are scarce, and thousands of homes, apartments, and Jewish synagogues have been destroyed by rockets. Yet, despite the severity of the situation, there is hope.
0: 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But we need your help. 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
9: In just a few minutes, we'll tell you how you can bless a poor Jew in Ukraine with a nutritious fellowship food box. 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
0: And we begin our special Bless Israel program, Blessing Jews in War-Torn Ukraine, with the President and Global CEO of the Fellowship, Yael Eckstein.
10: The cruelest price of the ongoing four-year war in Ukraine is that people stopped seeing the faces. No longer do we see on our television screens the faces of the Ukrainian families and children and elderly who are suffering, who are in turmoil from this war. The powerful images and stories that we once saw and read about when the war first started are now missing from news reports. It was 4 years ago. It was just days before Russia's invasion when I stood in a synagogue in central Kyiv in Ukraine, and I was surrounded by Jewish leaders and security professionals. As I looked at the big map of Ukraine that they were showing me, they pointed to where more than 100,000 Russian soldiers were gathering at the Ukraine border. And I remember looking at them and asking them a question. I said, what route would they take if Russia attacked Kyiv? Some of them smiled and others even laughed. No one is attacking Kyiv, they answered confidently. And as we all knew, and I had a feeling at that moment, they were wrong. Just a few days later, Kyiv was attacked. Now, more than 4 years has passed, and there's still no end in sight for the people of Ukraine. Much has changed since the early days of the war, when busloads of Jewish women and children were taken through open fields and back roads in attempts to escape the bombardment of Russian bombs. I no longer get frantic phone calls from Jewish orphanages who urgently needed to escape their towns in the middle of the night during those first days. Elderly Holocaust survivors, they're no longer closing their eyes in prayer, resigned to an imminent death. Evacuations do still continue, but the urgency of it has dissipated. But don't let these things fool you. the struggles and the suffering for more than 150,000 Jews who are still in Ukraine have only grown. At the beginning of the Ukraine war, we all saw the human toll in real time, didn't we? We would turn on the TV or read about news reports online, and the dire humanitarian crisis was front and center. Yet right now, there are thousands of Jewish elderly who don't have heat or electricity or running water because of this war. Over the years, little by little, we stop seeing the faces of war. We stop seeing them. And simply put, it is so sad to see that our world stopped caring.
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2: Hi, this is Mary from Houston, Texas, and I want to say to the fellowship, thank you. Thank you for all that you have done for God's chosen people. The reason that myself and my husband give every month, we are Abraham members, and I'm very, very proud of that. I'm very proud to be a part of the mission of God's heart. If it's important to him, then it is important to me. All those years ago, I remember the poor elderly Jewish woman that was being interviewed only had a potato in her entire house to eat, and God placed in my heart to give and to sit up in bed and do it right now, and I did, and that has been over 10 years ago. I read every day God's word. May the Lord bless thee and keep thee. May the Lord make his face shine upon thee and be gracious unto thee. May the Lord lift up his countenance upon thee and give thee peace. This I ask God every morning, that I may place his name on the children of Israel. And again, if it's important to God, that makes it important to me. I thank you, fellowship, for doing what you do. And Yael, for your taking on your father's work and doing our ultimate father's work. I thank you for allowing me to be a partner. God bless you. God keep you. And may he make his face shine upon you. Amen.
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0: You're listening to a special Bless Israel program titled Blessing Jews in War-Torn Ukraine, brought to you by the International Fellowship of Christians and Jews. Once again, here's the president and global CEO of the fellowship, Yael Eckstein.
3: The four-year war in Ukraine has done more than destroy buildings and cities. It has quietly erased the stories and faces of the Ukrainian people who are suffering. Faces like Nathan, who are invisible, voiceless, and now forgotten. Nathan's been blind since he was born, and all Nathan knew during his upbringing during World War II was the safety and the comfort of his mother's arms. But by the age of five, tragedy struck when Nathan's mom was shot and killed by the Nazis. As you can imagine, Nathan's life was shattered. He never recovered, because who could? He never moved on. He never married or settled down. And so today, Nathan's nearly 95 years old, and he still considers himself an orphan. And until the fellowship found Nathan and brought him food, much-needed medicine, warm winter clothing, and even a heat generator for the freezing Ukraine winters, Nathan was trying to survive alone. But thanks to our friends and partners like you who listen to us on Christian radio, the fellowship's life-saving work in Ukraine exists to help people like Nathan.

0: We work around the clock every day of the year to find these elderly, forgotten Holocaust survivors. And then we go and provide for their needs. The press and the news reports might have changed focus, but in more than 40 years, the fellowship has been working in Ukraine and we have never changed focus. During times of peace and war, we continue to carry out our mission of partnering with Christians like you, friends and supporters listening to my voice right now on Christian radio, as together we help comfort and save Jewish lives. As more than 4 years of war in Ukraine has passed, as we continue to watch the news from the warmth and safety of our homes, I pray that each one of us will open our eyes, that we'll open our hearts and our minds to see the faces of suffering poor Jews in Ukraine, orphan children, families who had to flee their homes when the bombs started falling, and even Holocaust survivors like Nathan. And I hope that we can ask this question: am I my brother's keeper? And I pray that we will all answer together, yes.
1: 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Our mission is to make the strongest impact in caring for the basic needs that the Bible outlines. So the fellowship is providing food to the hungry, clothing to the naked, medicine for those who need it, like those elderly who are homebound, shelter for the poor, and focused on the orphans and the elderly. That's what God has called us to do for His chosen people suffering in Ukraine.
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3: Hi, my name is Janice, and a couple of years ago, I found myself crying because I only lived on $900 a month as a senior with retirement, and it just didn't fit what I really wanted out of life. I wanted certain things, and I just got really upset. And so I went before God, and I told the Lord, I said, I will give you your nation, Israel, and I will take you at your word, because I know you're a covenant God, and I will be in covenant with you to bless your people. I had no other resources to go to, and God was my only source, and I trusted Him, and I believed the Word, and I gave Him my last $50, and ever since, I have been paying a little bit, and it's gotten that I pay over $100 every month now, and ever since I have done that, I was able to pay the back things that I wasn't paying, and it's a miracle. My car has been running. It's always dependable. My health is such that I'm 70. I have good neighbors next to me. I tell people that this is what they should do, and I tell them you need to take God at His word, and you need to give to the fellowship because they do good things for Israel. I am exuberant and blessed to tell you my story and what God has done for me since I started giving to the fellowship, taking Him at His word, and He will bless me as I bless Israel. Thank you for the opportunity to help. Thank you. God bless you.
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0: Thousands of poor and at-risk elderly Jews, among them the last remaining Holocaust survivors, are struggling to survive without the life-sustaining daily essentials. And many of those in the greatest need are scattered across Ukraine and the entire former Soviet Union. For example, Ludmila, she's 84 years old. She's a Holocaust survivor who comes from a small village in Ukraine that's known for the notorious deadly ghetto that the Nazis established there during World War II. As a child, Ludmila was badly beaten by a German soldier, and it resulted in significant health issues that still affect her to this day. Ludmila never got married, she never had any children, and a big part of that is because of the trauma that she endured in her youth. And so now she's old, 84 years old, she lives alone on a pension of $112 a month. That's just a few dollars a day. It's not enough to sustain her. But thankfully, friends of the fellowship, lovers of Israel, like those of you hearing my voice right now on Christian radio, are taking tangible action and are caring for poor elderly Jews just like Ludmila. 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Even with the war there in Ukraine, Ludmila knows that the fellowship will not abandon her. 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Thank you so much. Your compassion is a lifeline.
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4: Hi, my name is Alfredo Matoyer, and I live in Chicago, Illinois. Back in about 2017, I was deeply in prayer, asking God to use me more. I was like, God, I want to help in greater and greater ways. And I remember finding Rabbi Eckstein on YouTube, and he was speaking about the fellowship, and I was listening to one of his teachings that he was giving, and I was just so caught up by him, his sincerity, and just the instruction that he was given through the Word of God, and that he was inclusive of Christians. And I that just amazed me, and it just captured my heart. So as a result, I went and contacted the fellowship, and one of the things that the fellowship had done to make me feel a real part, feeling like family with the nation of Israel, was being informed of what they were going through. You know, when they were being bombed with rockets and when there were other needs going on, and in the winter time when there were needs, I actually felt a part of what was going on. And I was like, the small contribution that I'm sharing, I know is being multiplied because I've been asking God to do so. But I know that it's been a blessing to each and every person that has been able to arrive back to the homeland of Israel, and to the elderly, to Holocaust survivors, to other needs there, for health needs, for bomb shelters. I am just amazed. And when I testify to others and even family members of what I'm participating in by being a part of the fellowship, it just makes me proud in the Lord.
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5: Do you believe God? Do you believe He created Adam and Eve? Do you believe God spoke to Abraham? He said, I'm going to bless those who bless you and curse those who curse you. Do you believe that? And that boy who played out in the fields watching the sheep, making melodies, writing psalms, dancing before the Lord, do you believe he became the king? Do you believe the prophets Isaiah, Jeremiah, and Ezekiel? Do you believe that? So what can you and I together, who believe so much together, do for the kingdom of God and say, you've blessed me and you've given me something to believe. You've given me something to hold on in my life in struggling, difficult times. And now it's my turn to turn back to you and say, how can I help? And that's what the fellowship is about. And how can we help the fellowship? When you do it to the least of these, my brethren, you do it unto me. When you find a Jewish person who's hungry, and you feed them. When you find a Jewish person who's naked and you clothe them, and you provide medicine, and you do whatever it is to be about the Father's business of saving Jewish lives. That's the kind of organization you're giving to. That's the kind of ministry you're a part of. There's so many ways to be a part of what God is doing that you will maybe ask yourself, how can I be part of what God is doing in the earth through Israel? How can I be a part of what God is doing through the International Fellowship of Christians and Jews?
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14: How can the seed of the Word of God be deeply planted into our lives? 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How can we keep these weeds from coming back all the time? I can tell you that. 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
13: Thank you for joining listeners across six continents for Leading the Way with Dr. Michael Youssef. Would you like to talk with a pastor or a counselor about life or faith questions? 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Right now, though, listen with us as Dr. Youssef shares a message from his life-transforming series, The 12 Evidences of Faith.
14: It was a number of years ago that I read this story that really caught my attention, and I have never forgotten it. And it's about a man who was 63-year-old in New York City. He had never had a job, not even once, in all his 63 years. He spent all of his adult life as a professional student. He earned one degree after another, probably got more degrees than the alphabet. Why did he spend all these years on college campus? The answer is very simple. When he was young, his very wealthy uncle made him the beneficiary of his estate. And the stipulation in the will went something like this, that he is to receive this very generous monthly stipend as long as he stays in school. And the money will be discontinued when he finishes his education. So to meet the conditions of his uncle's estate will, he spent all his life in college. I mean, he spent thousands and thousands of hours listening to professors, reading books, but never worked a day in all his life. His education benefited no one. It works the same way in the Christian life. It works the same way. There are so many people who are professional listeners to sermons, so many people who are professional readers of Christian books. They watch Christian television programming, and I'm not against them, but they live all of their life literally in disobedience to the Word of God. And James is so adamant about those who have faith or claim to have faith is to prove it. He is adamant that the person who claims to have faith must show evidence of that faith. We have begun a series from the book of James on the 12 evidence of faith. We saw the very first evidence of faith. Count it all joy. That is showing joy in the midst of the trials of life. Secondly, we saw that those who are with genuine faith must have the power of the Holy Spirit working in them to be able to fight temptation, not give into it all the time. And thirdly, here today, the third proof or evidence is obedience to the Word of God. But before James could talk about obedience, he points his finger on some of the things that could be hindrances to obedience. I want you to try to imagine your mind as a field. And that field is left to its own devices. Never been touched. What's going to happen? It's going to be filled with weeds and thistles. Right? And so he's saying, before you start planting the seeds of the Word of God inside of you, so that it may grow and produce good crops, you have to dig up the weeds. You have to plow that field. You have to cultivate the soil. Only then can you be sure that the seed of the Word of God is going to get deep into your heart, going to get deep into your mind, going to get deep into your will, and then transform your life. Amen. Now, I want you to think with me. Think of the Bible studies or the groups, outside groups, and all the so-called fellowships, and even some churches that you may have been to, that never talk about confession. In fact, the word confession is almost an anathema in some evangelical churches. And yet, that is the very thing that you must begin with to cleanse and prepare the soil of your heart for the planting of the Word of God. Begin with confession. Why is that so important? Listen carefully, please. Because when you confess, God already knows. And so when you confess, you are agreeing with God. But if you say, my parents made me do it, my wife made me do it, my husband made me do it, and so blame somebody else, you will never go to stage one. How can you plant the seed to take hold into your soil of your life? Confession. It's a cleansing operation. And that is why before James talks about obedience to the Word of God, verses 19 to 21, he says, know this, my brother. Said, know what? Know what? Know that there are some weeds and thistles that are filling your heart and your mind that needs to be dug up. You need to deal with it. What are some of these weeds? He goes on to tell you. You don't listen very well. You fly off the handle. Then find out what the facts are. When you are easily and constantly fussing and fuming and complaining about everything, when you're full of your own importance and the importance of your ideas and your views and your opinion, when you get easily angered, when things don't go your way, and you get frustrated, when all of that happens, and when you do that, you can read the Bible all day long. You can hear the sermons all day long. You can watch Christian television all day long, and it does not affect you. The seed is basically falling on fallow ground. It is not going anywhere. But you have to plow the soil first. You have to dig up the weeds first. You have to prepare the soil first. Remember, all of James, what James is saying in this third evidence of faith has to do with the first one. All of them actually go back to the first one. Count it all what?
15: Joy.
14: Having joy in the midst of trials. Why? Because when things get tough, and it gets tough for all of us, when we go through testing times, the natural reaction is to say things that you wish you didn't say. I have to confess to you, there are things that I've said, I would give anything to get them back. But I can't get them back. When we complain about God, when we accuse God of unfairness, when we accuse God of abandoning us and not loving us, and why he's not doing this and why he's not doing the other thing, the seed is not going anywhere. As a matter of fact, this is the very sin of the first generation of God's people when they came out of Egypt. They saw with their eyes the amazing things that God did, all the plagues that came on the Egyptians, but they were spared, parting of the Red Sea, getting in the wilderness, and there they found the manna. I mean, God just kept providing. But the moment they faced one challenge, where is God? Moses, did you bring us here to die? What happened? They started murmuring and complaining and whinging. And so God basically had enough. And he gave them 40 years to keep walking around and walking around and walking around the wilderness until every one of that generation was buried in the wilderness. And then the new generation was able to get into the promised land. Question, why do quick tempers, thoughtless speech, and anger prevent the seed of the word of God from going in and taking hold? I don't have the answer. The Bible does. Verse 20. Man's anger does not bring about the righteous life that God desires. Underline it. You see, you cannot become what God wants you to be when you're constantly foaming at the mouth, spitting and sputtering. Throughout the scripture, we see how anger caused people to lose the blessing. We see example after example in the scripture. Cain got mad at God for not accepting his offering the way he wanted to offer it, not the way God taught his parents. And he got mad at God, and he took it out on his obedient brother, Abel, and he killed him. Moses, man of God, when he lost his temper and would not do what God said and to speak to the rock, but he whacked it with his stick instead, God said, okay, Moses, you will see the promised land, but you're not going to go into it. Jonah was mad at God for his own success and for God saving Nineveh. I mean, think about this. And he spent the rest of his life sitting under a tree pouting. Pouting. Be careful lest you spend the rest of your Christian life sitting under a tree pouting and lose the blessing. Anger that is a result of injury to our pride is going to blind us to the will of God in our life. It's going to blind us to the grace of God. It's going to blind us to the plan that God has for us in our life. Verse 21. You have to pull out these weeds of anger so that the word of God can be implanted in your heart. How do you do that? First, by confession. Confession is a beautiful word because through it, the Holy Spirit comes in and begins to do his cleansing of our hearts. The next important question is this. How can the seed of the Word of God be deeply planted into our lives? How can that happen? How can we keep these weeds from coming back all the time? I can tell you that. It certainly is not by a quick 10 minutes on reading the Scripture. It's by spending time taking time, reflecting deeply on the Word of God. And let me share with you the little bit that I am learning. And believe me, I'm learning. When I sit with the Scripture first thing in the morning, I ask myself the following questions. Is there an example for me to emulate? Is there a command for me that I need to obey? Is there an error in my life that I need to avoid? Is there a sin that I need to renounce? Is there a promise that I need to claim? Is there a new thought about God that I have not learned before? Is there a new thought about the Lord Jesus Christ that I have not learned before? Is there a new thought about the Holy Spirit and His ministry in my life that I need to understand? That's how the seed gets in and implanted deeply in our lives. But there's something else that I don't want you to miss. It is so small in that verse 21. It's a key word. Humbly. Some translation says meekly. You receive that word humbly or meekly. Why is that such a big deal? It's a huge deal. Listen to me very carefully. Because what that means is that don't argue with the Word of God. It means don't twist the Word of God to make it conform to what you want it to mean. Amen. But rather honor it. Honor it as the absolute truth of God. Accept it and obey it fully. Why? Verse 22 to 25 tells us why. Because it will help transform your life. Do not merely listen to the word and so deceive yourselves. Do what it says. Remember this. Back in the first century, as the Apostle James writing, like all the New Testament writers, most people were illiterate. They could not read. They only learned the gospel by hearing. And that's why Paul says, comes by hearing, because very few of them really could read. But it doesn't matter, really. Hearing or reading, it makes no difference. You can hear all the sermons in the world. You can hear all the preaching and the teaching in the world. Until and unless you want to obey and willing to obey, allow the seed to go deep so to transform your life, change your life, become more like Christ every day. It's like the guy who spent all his life in college. Didn't help anybody. Why? James said, these professional hearers or readers are like someone who gets up first thing in the morning and looks at a mirror. But he never does anything about it. That's what James is saying. The truth is, when the Word of God confronts us with our sin and our shortcomings and, oh my goodness, that happens every morning for me, it is not just to make us feel temporary bad. And a lot of people do. They feel temporary bad when they hear a convicting message or they hear read something in the Word of God and they've just temporary felt bad. God does not want you to feel bad, temporary or otherwise. Did you get that? God wants you to come to Him for cleansing. For empowering, for strength, for forgiveness. Is there an issue that I need to repent of? Is there an issue that I need forgiveness in? Is there an issue that I need strength to overcome? Is there an issue that I need cleansing and removal from my life? See, that's what the mirror calls you and calls me to do. Here's a warning. The person who hears or reads the Word of God and does not obey it, he will live a frustrated life. Maybe even, I dare say, a depressed life. It's like someone said, impression without expression leads to depression. So the third evidence of real faith manifests itself how? By weeding out the things that don't belong, planting the Word of God deeply into the heart and the soil of our hearts so that obedience to that Word does its transforming work. It does its transforming work. Takes away the frustrations. Takes away the anger. Gives you joy in the midst of trial. Question. What does the fruit of obedience look like? Again, James tells us, verses 26 and 27, he said, we'll give you the ability to control your tongue. He touches on it. The importance of the speech. Why our words are important. Jesus answers that question. He does. In Matthew 12:34, he said, from the abundance of the heart, the mouth speaks. Or the mouth speaks out of the abundance of the heart. What's in the well comes out in the bucket. When somebody says, well, you know, his bark is really worse than his bite. Well, his bark is the bite. So the mouth speaks what's in the heart. That's why it's important. So the question is, do you praise God all the time? Do you bless God? Or do you complain all the time, thinking of something that's just not going right and complain about it? Do you bless or do you curse? Do you criticize or do you encourage? Do you put people down or do you lift them up? And the second fruit of that obedience to the Word of God is showing kindness. Why? Why is that important? Because showing kindness is love in action. It's not you saying, I love somebody and I see them in distress and I do nothing about it. Showing kindness is love in action. Showing genuine compassion is an indication of a heart that has experienced the power of the Word of God, a transformation, expression of authentic caring to those who are most desperately in need is evidence of faith. Remember, back then, the reason he mentioned specifically the widows and the orphans, back then they were the most desperate people in society. They have no social security, no government programs, and no child care, but it doesn't matter. It doesn't matter. The issue is the same. The point is the same. If you show kindness to the desperately needy, it gives evidence of the fruit of obedience to the Word of God. Third thing, he says, as a proof of obedience to the Word of God. What is it? Separation from the world. Okay, Michael, we're all going to go up to the mountains, live in bubbles, or we're going to go to the nunneries and the monasteries. And No. That's not what he's talking about. The Bible talks clearly about living in the world, but not of it. So what does it mean? Simply this. Don't read the junk that non-believers read. Don't watch the raunchy stuff that non-believers watch. Don't use filthy language that they use. Don't contaminate your mind with their filth. And I was thinking about this, and I thought about the example the Bible gives us of Lot. Lot was Abraham's nephew. He got into altercation over greed. Abraham said, take what you want. You're not going to fight. And God blessed Abraham even more. And the Bible said that Lot pitched his tent towards Sodom. Oh, no. A man like me is not going to go over there. I'm just going to be near enough so I can just take a look at it. I want to admire it from a distance. I wonder, these people having a party every night, I wonder what it's like to be there. Day after day, he pitched his tent towards Sodom. Be very careful. Be very careful if your tent is towards Sodom of this world. And the next stage, the Bible said, he was in Sodom. Oh, probably thought to himself, you know, I'm going to witness. I'm just going to be a good light to these people. I'm going to... You get the third stage in the Bible. He is part and parcel of that miserable culture. He was sitting at the gate, which means that he became part of it. And as a result, he lost his testimony. He lost his family. He lost everything. And the angels had to drag him out because of the intercession of Uncle Abraham. Contrast that with the Lord Jesus Christ. The Bible said, it's for whom and through whom all things were created. He was in the splendor and the glory of heaven. But out of obedience to the Father, he came to earth, lived as the poorest of the poor, did everything in his life in obedience to the Father. And the Bible said that's why today he sits on the rim of the universe. He is in control. He owns everything. Not just the earth, but also all the galaxies. Because of his obedience to the Father. The question I want you to think about. Am I like Lot or am I like Jesus? Am I like Lot or am I like Jesus?
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0: You find yourself making well-intentioned promises to God and then failing to keep them? If so, you're not alone. Today on Truth for Life, Alistair Begg examines the Apostle Peter's bold but prideful and ignorant declaration of his allegiance to Jesus. Let's open our Bibles to chapter 13 of John's Gospel.
1: Well, the question that Peter had posed was, where is it that you're going? We paid attention to the fact that this was something that Christ had not chosen to make known to him, and yet still Peter wanted to have answers that would satisfy his own curiosity. The response that Jesus gives to him is such that we might anticipate that Peter would then say, okay, I get it now. But what we actually discover is that Peter follows up his first question with a second question. And Peter said to Jesus, Lord, why can I not follow you now? And it is very clear that Peter has no real understanding about a number of things. He has no real understanding of how near the end is for Jesus. We don't say that in any spirit of judgment. How could he really know? None of the disciples could fully understand the proximity with which they were finding themselves before the departure of Jesus, and he had no clear understanding of that. Nor did he or the other disciples, I take it, have any kind of awareness of the dark and terrible forces that were at work that night in Jerusalem. They are also unaware of what Jesus has already explained to them. And Peter is actually showing how little he knows about himself. I think that's the thing that is most striking to me, because he is able to make these great protestations. I don't think we should judge him unduly. I think it is an expression of his confused devotion. He means exactly what he says. He just doesn't know what he himself is really like. I'm ready to die for you, he says to Jesus. And we read in the synoptics as well that after Jesus has explained to them that they will all fall away, it is in that context that Peter then goes on to say, even if they do not, I will. In other words, he separates himself even from the other 10 that are around him. Now, I just paused as I was studying it to write notes to myself, and I wrote down just a simple phrase, beware the mischief of self-ignorance. Beware the mischief of self-ignorance. I will lay down my life for you, he says. In other words, there is a sense in which Peter is actually saying that my future is to be built on the promises that I am making to you. When in actual fact, his future is grounded in the promises that Jesus has made to him. You will all fall away, but I have prayed for you. And after you are restored, then you strengthen the brethren. The life of faith can't be built on the promises that we make to Christ. That actually leads to disaster, because we can't keep our own promises. We're not even sure how to promise in the way that we should. Wisdom is found in the opposite direction, casting myself on the promises that Jesus has made to us. That's the way to victory. The other way is the road to disaster. Now, Jesus responds once again to the question that Peter has raised. Lord, why can I not follow you now? I will lay down my life for you. And it's interesting, isn't it, that Jesus responds virtually using what Peter has said word for word. I will lay down my life for you. Jesus answered, you will lay down your life for me? In other words, is actually quite common in conversation, and sometimes between a mother and a son or somebody. They give you back the very thing you've said. They turn it around the other way to point out the incongruity of what has been said, and that's what Jesus is saying. After all, Peter and the others have been in his company in all of the material that we've been working through. They know, but has he forgotten that Jesus said, "I am the good shepherd"? The good shepherd lays down his life for the sheep. It's me who lays down my life for you. Not you, especially right now, laying down your life for me. I think actually there is something in that I haven't really thought about till now, and that is that people like to do things for God. Like to do things. I'd like to do some things for Jesus. And the people who like to do things for Jesus may not be happy for Jesus to do something for them. In fact, what I want to do for God and for Jesus and for religion and for everything else may actually be a smokescreen for the fact that I have never come to the point where I've said, "Jesus, I'm entirely dependent on you, on your promises, and everything that you do for me. You're going to lay down your life for me?" It's as though Peter is hearing Jesus say, "Listen, Peter,

When is this going to happen? That's all I had for my notes. Where, why, when? And the time is established here. Jesus, you see, knows what awaits him. And he loves these disciples. We saw that earlier in the chapter. Having loved them, he loved them to the end. He knows exactly what is about to unfold. Mark records the fact that even after Peter had been told of what was going to take place, still he was prepared to say, well, I must stand out in this group. 3 decades later, he actually would do this as we come to chapter 21. But for now, but they all said the same thing. That's what it says in the text. If I must die with you, I will not deny you. And Mark says, and they all said the same thing. There's a lot of nodding going on. Yeah? Oh, yeah. Mm-hmm. We feel that way, too. Mm? You feel that way, Mark? Mm, yeah, I feel that way. Mm. Yeah. So he's not isolated from the reality. And Mark tells us that when in the garden scene Jesus is removed, after Judas Iscariot has greeted him with a kiss, Mark says, and they all left him and fled. They all left him and fled. Not one of them was left. Peter too. It actually says that Peter followed at a distance. At a distance. And I remember in my youth, way in my youth, it's barely memorable to me now, but I think I could find it, where I gave a talk to a bunch of young people on the phrase, Peter followed at a distance. And my talk was, that was his problem, you see. He was at a distance. You're not supposed to be at a distance. You're supposed to be close up. I think that was a little hard on him, because at least he followed. At least he followed. He might have been at a distance, but he was a lot closer than the other fellows. And he follows him right into the situation that takes you into the 18th chapter of John. And it is there in the 18th chapter that we have the unfolding drama of the denial itself. And it's very interesting the way it unfolds. Simon Peter followed Jesus, 15 of 18. Simon Peter followed Jesus, and so did another disciple. We take it that this is John. He is writing in the third person about himself. And he tells us that he knew the high priest. Why John knew the high priest, we don't know. But since that disciple was known to the high priest, he entered with Jesus into the courtyard of the high priest. But Peter's not in the courtyard of the high priest. So John, he speaks to the servant girl, and he says to the servant girl, my friend is out here, Peter, and I'd like to get him in if that's okay with you. And you think about the providence of God that leads to this, because if he had just left him out there, we wouldn't have this incident. But it's because he wanted to include Peter and bring him in. And the servant girl then, of course, broaches the question, you're also not one of this man's disciples, are you? So the guy who was brave enough to take out a sword and chop off somebody's ear folds like a broken deck chair as a result of a question asked by a servant girl directly concerning his allegiance to Jesus. Jesus, even if I have to die with you, I won't deny you. No, I don't know him. I don't know him. In short order, what has happened here? He has broken a promise, he's told a lie, and he's dragged down by the gravity of the momentum of sin. Lying is terrible. Because if you become a liar, you can do just about anything you want. All you have to do is lie about it. And it is remarkable that this bold servant of Jesus finds himself capitulating in this way, especially after

0: He has made these declarations. And again, you need to do your own homework for this, but in Luke 22, the way in which Luke records this incident is so straightforwardly helpful. And this is what it says. Luke 22 and verse 60. Now the question has come again. Peter says, "Man, I don't know what you're talking about." Now listen to this. "And immediately, while he was still speaking," while he is still speaking, "the rooster crowed. And the Lord turned, looked at Peter. Peter remembered, and he went out and wept bitterly." The rooster crowed, the Lord looked, Peter remembered, and he went out and wept bitterly. Now, let's not miss the fact that what we have here in the record of Holy Scripture, what we have here publicized for time immemorial, is the actions of arguably the leader of the discipleship band. And if you're thinking, which I'm taking it that you are, you must realize that this speaks to the truthfulness of the Gospels. The people, when we come to the Easter time, always emerge to explain that this wasn't the historical Jesus. This is something that was manufactured later on, 200 years later. They wanted to clean it up and so on. It doesn't make any sense at all. If it was an invention, why do you take your key guy and introduce him to the world as a complete and utter failure? The publicized record of the leader of the disciple band, who would invent this? If this can happen to Peter, what of us? "Let anyone who thinks he stands," says Paul when he writes to the Corinthians, "let anyone who thinks they stand take heed lest you fall." None of us know when we face that great combination of desire and temptation and opportunity. And that, when that happens, we find ourselves up against a reality that only the grace of God can keep us from. And so, when we read the story of Peter, as I've been challenged by it all week, and now we're challenged together by it, let's beware of the posture, of the attitude which says, "I could never do that. I can't believe she did that. Well, I haven't done that." Because the fact is that the seeds of every sin are latent in our hearts. The seeds of every sin are latent in our hearts, and they may spring to life. They may spring to life in a dramatic moment. It may be by a fireside. It may be in a courtyard. It may be in some other context altogether, when all of a sudden it all descends upon us as it descended upon him in a moment of carelessness, especially if it's accompanied by a cold heart. We've neglected worship. We've neglected our scriptures. We've neglected the fellowship of God's people. We've begun to tolerate ourselves, and we've begun to play in our own minds with all kinds of ideas. And we thought that it's okay, it's just us, and doesn't involve anybody else at all. And all of a sudden, coldness of heart, moral carelessness, and a spirit of self-reliance. When those things combine, we have no adequate conception of how far we might fall. That's why Jesus had told his disciples when he was in the garden, "Watch and pray so that you enter not into temptation." They didn't watch, and they fell asleep. I need to be alert, first of all, to run quickly to Christ, to the comfort of his love. Our good friend Sinclair Ferguson reminds us helpfully, "My security as a Christian does not reside in the strength of my faith, but in the indestructibility of my Savior." So alert to our own potential collapses, and then quick to run to the aid of those who have collapsed in the courtyard. In the readings this morning, part of them in Ephesians, Paul says towards the end of that fourth chapter, he says, I want you to forgive one another as God in Christ has forgiven you. Be tender-hearted to one another, forgiving one another as God in Christ has forgiven you. Judas and Peter are famous on account of their failures. Judas, despite initial appearances, collapses, goes out into the night, kills himself. Peter collapses, goes into the night and weeps, but he's restored. It's a reminder of the difference between apostasy and backsliding. Anyone who professing faith, professing to be a follower of Jesus, who subsequently returns wholeheartedly to sin, who renounces their former Christian allegiance, who displays no remorse in doing so, and who continues in that apostasy to the end of their lives, must surely, despite initial appearances, never have been truly born of God. A backslider, a Christian who stumbles and falls, may fall down a long way and for a long time. But the difference is that they know it. And even in that distance, geographically, emotionally, whatever it might be, in that distance, they still retain, if you like, in their minds, the notion of the far city, the notion of my Father's home. They know in their hearts, they say, I can arise, I will arise, and I'll go to my Father, and I'll say to him, I have sinned against heaven and in your sight, and I'm actually no longer worthy to be called your son. Make me as one of your hired servants. And so they retain an awareness of what they've left behind and a lingering desire to return to what they had. And they come back. Oh, yes, they do. And that is, of course, what takes us finally to the scene that would be etched just wonderfully in the psyche of Peter at the end of the day. And you must do this for your homework. You can read it before the week falls to its end. But the appearance of Jesus, now we've bypassed Good Friday, we've bypassed the resurrection, and now we've got the appearances of Jesus. We'll backtrack in time. But in that context there, Peter has three opportunities to affirm his allegiance. Remember, do you love me more than these? I do love you. Do you love me? Yeah, Lord, I know, you know I love you. He said to him a third time, Simon, son of John. He uses his old name, Simon. You are Simon, but you'll be Peter. He was shaky. Simon, son of John, do you love me? And Peter was grieved because he said to him the third time, do you love me? And he said to him, Lord, you know everything. You know that I love you. And that actually will bring us to our final truly, truly. And we're not ready for that yet. But I went to find where the verse is, and I found it. It's the 50th verse of the 30th Psalm. Because I said, as I thought about Peter, I said, he would know the Psalms, he'd know this verse. Weeping may tarry for the night, but joy comes in the morning. And he went out and he wept bitterly, but it wasn't the end. It wasn't the end. And it needn't be the end. If you're here tonight and you are backslidden, nobody knows, but you know. Do not continue down that road. Stop. Turn your eyes to Christ again. Seek him with all of your heart and be ready for him, not to make your breakfast for you, but to provide you with everything that you need to see your tears washed away and to see the discovery of a deep-seated joy that comes in knowing that he knows that you love him.
1: 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Are they listening? Well, Alistair is here with us, and you spoke recently, Alistair, at Liberty University back in March. At Liberty, it's an arena full of students you're speaking to, right?
0: There is nowhere else that I've been that compares to that moment, that hour. I was struck by not just the quality and enthusiasm of the young people in the morning hour, which is a sort of statutory event, but in the evening, when the Wednesday night event that I had the privilege of speaking at as well, there were probably 10,000 there in the morning, but there was 5,000 there easily, maybe 6 in the evening, who voluntarily show up for somebody teaching them the Bible so that the word of Christ can dwell in them richly and they can sing psalms and hymns and spiritual songs. I'm glad of the opportunity to go, and it was a privilege to be there.
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4: The U.S. Surgeon General has declared loneliness an epidemic. 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
6: It takes courage to stand alone in a crowd, especially if it's a crowd of family or friends or co-workers. 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That voice to them makes them rethink their position. 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
10: I am not expecting you to believe in God just because your parents did. 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You must know the Lord yourself. You yourself must find out what He has done. Faith is not like a virus that can be caught just by hanging out with other Christians. You can get the flu that way, but you cannot get Christianity.
11: Welcome to The God-Centered Life with Josh Moody. Judges chapter 2 in the focus today. This series is called Get Over Yourself. Today's study, Keep the Covenant. Josh Moody is senior pastor of College Church in Wheaton, Illinois, and I'm Todd Busteeb. Well, Josh, the phrase, faith of our fathers, is that a dangerous notion?
12: I think it probably is, isn't it? I mean, I suppose when people use it, they are intending to be encouraging and that there is a legacy, there's a lineage, we're a part of something substantial, and all that is good and fine. But there, I think you're right, there is a danger. We cannot have the faith of our fathers. We have to have faith that God has given us, and it has to be appropriated by each generation. And I think you're right to have that correction.
11: Let's take a look further into that topic, Judges chapter 2. Keep the covenant. Here's Josh.
12: Well, friends, brothers and sisters, if you turn with me to your Bibles, we're looking at the book of Judges, and we're going to pick up the story at the beginning of chapter 3. So chapter 3 and verse 1. These are the nations the Lord left to test all those Israelites who had not experienced any of the wars in Canaan. He did this only to teach warfare to the descendants of the Israelites who had not previous battle experience. The five rulers of the Philistines, all the Canaanites, the Sidonians and the Hivites living in the Lebanon mountains from Mount Baal, Hermon to Lebo Hamath. They were left to test the Israelites to see whether they would obey the Lord's commands, which he had given their forefathers through Moses. The Israelites lived among the Canaanites, Hittites, Amorites, Perizzites, Hivites, and Jebusites. They took their daughters in marriage and gave their own daughters to their sons and served their gods. Well, the passage that we're looking at this morning traces for us a pattern which is very familiar to all of us. Someone can grow up as a Christian in a Christian home, and yet when it comes their turn to be an adult and to follow Jesus, it comes their turn to spread their wings, they end up not keeping to the faith of their fathers, of their forefathers. It's a very familiar pattern. It happens sometimes in our own experience of people we've seen. And so we have here described over and over again this common change from what the fathers believed and did to what the children believed and did. You can see it over and over again. But it's not just individuals here, but a whole shift of society as well. And that can happen sometimes too. In the Western world, ever since the secular enlightenment of the 18th century, people like Voltaire and Rousseau and all that kind of thing, it has become very difficult for educated people to stand up in public and say, yes, they believe in the God of the Bible. You could perhaps say that it's okay to believe in some kind of private, personal experience, but actually at work or in an academic environment or among some kind of educated people, it has become very hard to really say that you believe that Jesus really did live and die and rise again, for that is a miracle, and miracles are deemed to be irrational. And again, it may be your own personal faith, but to say that it is a logical conclusion has become something very difficult to be accepted by many people today, ever since that shift in our society, to really say that the Bible, especially an ancient book like this one, the Book of Judges, is the Word of God. Well, people sneer at that, don't they? They don't even take it seriously enough to talk about it. It's a joke. And so there has been that kind of shift in our Western heritage. A whole new generation has grown up that neither knew the Lord nor what he had done, as Judges puts it. Maybe they couldn't see what was so different between Yahweh, the Lord, Yahweh and Baal. And they wondered to themselves, why can't they just have both? Maybe they quite liked the idea of accepting those invitations to the Baal and Ashtoreth sex-crazed pagan parties. And now Dad had gone, who was going to know? Maybe the idea that God had parted the Red Sea and miraculously rescued the Israelites from Egypt seemed, frankly, baloney. And wasn't it, after all, just a fairy tale passed down to keep little boys and little girls, good little boys and good little girls? And once you've grown up, well, then we all know better, don't we? And so what we're going to look at in this passage is to see what it is the real problem behind this shift from one generation to the other, and then what it teaches us is the true solution, what the real problem is. Once you can see that, you're going to be helped to see what the true solution is. Those are the two things we're going to look at this morning, okay? So let's get on with it. First, the problem, formal, not personal faith. The problem, formal, not personal faith. They, we're told, forsook the Lord and followed the gods of the peoples around them. Now, what was actually going on? Probably they carried on also worshipping Yahweh. We can know that as a pattern that happened in the rest of the prophets when they're talking about it. They carried on also worshipping Yahweh, but they came polytheistic, as we would say. They were also worshipping the other gods. They wanted a kind of safety net, a security blanket in some kind of divine way. Yahweh, but also Baal to cover their bases, right? Now, who was Baal? Baal was the male ancient Canaanite god, and Baal was a fertility god of crops and children. Who was Ashtoreth? Ashtoreth was the female equivalent in the pantheon of the Canaanite theology. Baal, the word Baal, means master, but it also means husband. And so that's partly why in verse 17, the Israelites' worship of the Baals is called running after harlotry, as the version we had read out put it, or going into prostitution. See, they were meant to be married to God. It was a deep, intimate relationship, a romance, you could say. And they were deserting him. And so God, you see, is described as, you know, really pretty upset, understandably so. He's described in the terms of a husband finding his wife in bed with another man. That's how God feels about us, that deeply, that intimately. Baal worship in ancient times also involved various ridiculous and gross behavior. Even there is good evidence to suggest child sacrifice to appease the gods. Now, that is what they were doing. But, of course, the question is, you know, what's really going? What's the real problem, this formal, not personal faith? What's really going? Why are they doing this? What would cause them to abandon God, who had been so good to them, such a faithful God? Why would they do it? Well, look at verse 10, and that, in the end, describes the root problem. After that whole generation had been gathered to their fathers, another generation grew up. You see the shift, again, that's repeated throughout the passage. Who knew neither the Lord nor what he had done for Israel. See? So the real problem then was that the new generation neither knew God nor knew what he had done. It had become formal for them, not personal. what he had done, literally the deed he had done or the work he had done. It seems to refer not only to the various kind of miracles that God had done of many different kinds throughout their history, but specifically and most of all to that rescue from Egypt, that deed he had done. It didn't mean anything to them. They forsook the Lord, the God of their fathers, verse 12 tells us, who had brought them out of Egypt. That had been consigned to formality, not reality in a personal way. Now, how can we illustrate this pattern? I think actually the best illustration for it comes from the Bible, you know, and that is the manna in the desert. You know that story, right, of the manna in the desert? And so the people of God were hungry, and they were sent manna, a sort of bread from heaven. Manna means what is it, because they couldn't figure out what was going on. What is this stuff? What is it? Manna, they called it, right? What is it? Right? And so they were sent this bread from heaven, this manna, and they were told not to store it up. Do you remember? Not to keep it, like, you know, try and refrigerate it and use it for the next day. They were told, don't store it up. Just have enough for each day, and there'll be more tomorrow. But of course, they did try and store it up. And then maggots got in it, and it rotted, and all that kind of thing. It went bad. It went off. Well, similarly, you see, faith is not something that can be inherited. It cannot be stored up for the next day any more than the next generation. Each day, each person, each generation has to find God themselves, to know the Lord and what he has done.
13: 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That address is GodCenteredLife.org. An introduction to J.C. Ryle. Back into Judges now. Here's Josh.
12: Let me put it another way for us. What is the one thing I ask myself as a father, myself as a parent? What is the one thing that does not and that I cannot pass naturally onto my children? What's the one thing that does not pass naturally from parents to children? All sorts of characteristics can pass from parents to children, can't they? The way they walk. Some of their mannerisms, you know, the way they look. Characteristics of many and various kinds can pass on from children to their parents naturally. But the one thing that cannot pass on naturally, and that I cannot pass on naturally to my children, is my character. Cannot pass that on genetically. Genes are passed naturally from one generation to another, but moral strength, well, that's got to be exercised by the individual in order to be retained. And it seems like it's a daily exercise throughout our lives, isn't it? Every day, even today, like the manna. You've probably heard the old saying that God has no grandchildren. You heard that one? Well, it's true, isn't it? We all have to be children of God. We cannot be his grandchildren. It has to be real to us. We have to know the Lord and what he has done for us. So what does this mean? Well, let me put it like this. If you're a non-Christian here this morning, if you're not a Christian, what this means is that I am not expecting you to believe in God just because your parents did. I am not expecting you to believe in God because America has a strong Christian heritage. You must encounter God yourself. You must know the Lord yourself. You yourself must find out what he has done. Faith is not like a virus that can be caught just by hanging out with other Christians. You can get the flu that way, but you cannot get Christianity. Right? You can learn to copy the behavior of Christians that way. You can become indistinguishable in terms of what you do and even how you sound. You can pick up the right phrases in terms of how you say certain things, you know? You could do all that kind of thing. But you see, faith is not a virus. It is a relationship. You have to get to that quiet place with God in your own soul where you encounter him and you know him yourself. Why is that, you say? Well, it is because God is a lover, not merely an idea. He is a husband, not merely a force. And he is someone who wants a passionate relationship and not some kind of traditional assent. Oh yeah, I believe it because everyone does. No, you have to believe it yourself. It's going to be real. A child, you know, can go along with their parents' faith, and a child can certainly become a real Christian themselves. But it's not until they are older, when they have established their own identity separate from that of their parents, that they can really ask the question, do I believe this? And it's not until then that they can answer yes for themselves and not just for their family. They're just not in a place developmentally to be able to do it. They're still under the roof of their parents. They're still in their own identity. They're part of their parents' world. And so if you are a parent here this morning, I want you to see how this passage encourages us to be very fervent in our training of our children. I think parents have to look at this passage and they have to say to themselves, well, how come the next generation didn't know the Lord or what the Lord had done? And they have to ask themselves, had there been a lack of instruction on the part of the parents? And of course, children have to ask themselves, had there been a lack of interest on the part of the children? And both, probably a bit of both. But if you're a parent, I also want you to see that ultimately, the choice your child makes will, when they grow up, be their own choice. And in fact, it must be. God does not castigate the parents for not bringing up their children right here. He criticizes the children, the next generation, when they are grown up, for not making the right decision themselves. And so if your child, God forbid, but if your child, despite all your best intentions, at the age of 25 or whatever, turns away from God, the reasons for that are between him or her and God, right? And I find there are many parents who feel guilty about it when they have really done the best possible job they possibly could have done. But still, God does not talk to them as individuals here, does he? He talks to them as a generation, as a generational characteristic. And I think then we could say that marketers are not the first people to have invented the idea of a generation with certain characteristics in their behavior and their belief system. This was a generation that grew up that was different, and God could see it. They were not like their forefathers. This was not generation, I thought to myself, this isn't generation X or Y here, this is generation flaky. They went to the Baals because the people around them were going to the Baals, right? When God rescued them by sending judges, they followed the judge. But when he died, they followed the Baals again, you know, flaky. They were like a weather vane on top of a roof that recorded accurately the way the wind was blowing. You could always tell which way the wind was blowing by this generation because that's where they were going, a weather vane. They were a thermometer that recorded the cultural temperature when they should have been a thermostat that regulated the cultural environment according to God's principles in the Bible. Weather vane. Thermometer, not a thermostat. Well, whatever our generation today, we are called to live by the standards that Christ has for us as revealed in Scripture and not by the standards of our own secular generation. So let me try a few of those suggestions. If you're a baby boomer, you are called to invest in heaven and to give your remaining lives for God and not to the golf course or your 401k. Generation X, and I can say this because I think probably I'm a part of Generation X. Generation X, what you, frankly, guys, just need to pull your finger out and get on with something. I mean, really. And I'm speaking to myself, you know. You need to see the urgency of the gospel and be orientated by that purpose and not forever kind of like, oh, a bit of this, bit of that, and you're 35, and then you're 45, and before you're long, you're dead, and you haven't done anything, right? Do something for God, for goodness sake, you know? You're not going to be here forever, really, honest, you know? What about Generation Y? And I have to be a bit nicer to them because I'm not one of them, you see. Generation Y, or whatever it is now, you know, the next one down, people have different terms for it. Well, Generation Y need to see their career and their education not as self-orientated achievements, but become God-centered and be willing to give up that next promotion or that grade in order to gain far more. And as I was thinking to myself about Generation Y, I wonder whether their motto should be, as they seek to follow God, that which came from Jim Elliot. You know these famous words? He is no fool who gives up that which he cannot keep to gain that which he cannot lose. Generation Y, let that be your motto. Give it up. You're going to get far more. But of course, the problem is really at root something that goes across the generations, and that problem is the basic wickedness of the human heart. And naturally, we are all inclined to do what is wrong. These people had more spiritual privileges than any generation could imagine. And they were at the heart of a revival, still recorded thousands of years later, and yet they had turned their back on God. And so we need to take our manna each day, to not rely on past experiences of God. If we think we're doing well, what does the Bible say? Be careful if we think we stand, lest we fall. If you're sitting there thinking to yourself, oh, I'm glad that preacher, that pastor is doing such a good job of all those flaky people. I'm such a good, solid Christian. Be careful. Receive your manna today. Right? Don't be arrogant. Be humble before God. Seek in your daily living to know God personally and to know what he has done for us ultimately in Jesus at the cross, who is our rescue from our spiritual Egypt. So that's the problem. And once we begin to analyze the problem, we can see how it moves swiftly towards the solution.
14: That's Josh Moody, and this is The God-Centered Life. We'll continue this message when we get together next time. But Josh, you mentioned parents and the challenge of seeing kids turning away from God. What's your pastoral advice to parents that are in the midst of that heartache right now?
15: Patience, prayer. Don't beat yourself up. I'm sure you made mistakes. Everyone does. But some parents made more mistakes than you, and their children seem to be following Jesus. So it's, don't beat yourself up. It won't help with your communication with your children, because they'll sense that you feel guilty, and that will make it even harder.
14: And the core of this study is focusing on the fact that everyone has to make their own decision.
15: Yeah, exactly. It's not, yeah, in the end, you can provide all the right context and all the right spiritual feeding, but they have to choose themselves.
14: So speak to that listener that has taken on the family faith all their life, but might be sensing the need to own it for themselves.
15: Welcome. Time to take that step. If you're sensing that, and perhaps even if you're not, but you're listening, it's still time to take that step. God waits with his arms open wide for you, and he's calling you. Don't say no to him, for he is a God who welcomes you. But of course, he is a God who judges too. And so don't treat him like a sugar daddy who's always going to be there whatever you do. And you can wait until the last day you draw your breath, and you don't need to make decisions today. No, now's the time. Now's the day of salvation. Come to him today. Make that faith yours. And you'll begin the greatest adventure that anyone can ever have, which is following God.
14: And there might be another listener who has not grown up in a faith tradition, but instead has had pressure to stay away from that and fears dishonoring family or bringing on the wrath of family. And so they're at a decision point where they have to decide family or faith. What do you say to them?
15: Yeah. Well, Jesus teaches on this very clearly, and he uses hyperbole, which is exaggeration for effect, but it certainly has an impact. If anyone comes after me and does not hate his father, his mother, he cannot be my disciple. And of course, what Jesus means there, because obviously elsewhere the Bible teaches us to love and honor our parents, but what he means is that there is a greater call. And if you're in that situation, it might seem as if you're being asked to do something that would be disrespectful to your parents, because they want you to follow their religion rather than a relationship with God through Christ. And so you need to nonetheless follow God and put him first.
14: Yeah. Thank you, Josh. Well, a couple resources come to mind. Our offer this month presents a compassionate cross-generational guide to living for Christ. Insights for you and for communicating to others you may care about.
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16: 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The dad would run over and pick the child up, but then he'd say, okay, you've got to get back on your bike. He's leaving these nations here to test them, to challenge them, to get them to grow up, to stop being Generation Flaky.
14: We're going to continue our study in the book of Judges when we get together next time. 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
23: You gotta have a fiddle in the band.
22: Alabama.
21: As swine industry leaders push to get legislation to nullify California Proposition 12 on the Senate version of the Farm Bill, another wave of misinformation from animal rights activists is pushing in the opposite direction to keep Prop 12 around. National Pork Producers Council President Rob Brenneman said the misinformation is coming from groups like the American Meat Producers Association.
24: There's a big misconception on, you know, on animal welfare issues, and there's, and you know, it must be a hot topic because we got animal rights activists like the American Meat Producers Association. They're spending like $30 million on this subject to try and fight it off. So I think that we just need to get the right word out there what it actually is about.
21: Brenneman said Prop 12 isn't about animal welfare. It's legislation that is designed to decrease the consumption of pork products.
24: It's truly not based in science. And then, you know, you've got other states that have already done like what they call OPG, open pen gestation. And they've started their stuff like in Ohio and Michigan and some of those states. And they've just got those into place. And now they're being asked to raise pigs differently. And that's just not fair to the average farmer. This is not about animal welfare. Keep that in mind. It's about raising the cost of food, and so people buy less of it. That's what it's truly about, because animal welfare is truly in the hands of the caregiver, and we do that every single day. This is not about crates.
21: Any producers or consumers who want to make their voices heard about Prop 12 should reach out to their state's legislators. Brenneman thanked several of Iowa's legislators, including Congresswoman Ashley Hinson and Senators Chuck Grassley and Joni Ernst, for their efforts. For Money Matters on the Iowa Agribusiness Radio Network, I'm Riley Smith reporting.
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26: In the pursuit of wisdom, the first question is, where do we begin? Now, for that reason, I want to turn your attention to chapter 9 and verse 10. Here's where wisdom begins. Very clear statement. The fear of the Lord is the beginning of wisdom.
27: Welcome to Open the Bible with Pastor Colin Smith. And I think if you were to ask anyone, do they want more wisdom in their life? Pretty much everyone would say, well, yeah, I want more wisdom. I'm guessing you would too, Colin.
28: Absolutely. My goodness, you can never get enough of that.
27: Right. So if we want more wisdom in our life, that begs the question, then where do we even begin? And right here in the book of Proverbs, we find out exactly where we start.
28: Yes, the fear of the Lord is the beginning of wisdom. And isn't that a surprise? It's not what you would expect.
27: Yeah.
28: But what's made plain to us repeatedly in the scripture is that having a sense of the sheer weight and wonder of who God is, so that God himself carries more weight in a person's life than anything or anyone else, that's going to be the beginning, the foundation of making wise decisions. In other words, if God does not weigh heavy in my mind and in my heart, if he is not first in regards to my thinking and my deciding, then I'm going to make all the wrong decisions. I'm not going to find the path of wisdom. The fear of the Lord is the beginning of wisdom. And actually, you know, I come across some folks who think, oh, well, that's just an Old Testament idea. But fear God is a command in the New Testament. I mean, Peter says this quite directly in his first letter. So this is of huge importance. It's a bedrock kind of principle, and it's not something for us to run away from. It's something that we want more of. So, Steve, you say, do you want more wisdom in your life? I say, yes. If you were to say, do you want more of the fear of God in your life? I got to say, I want more of that too.
27: Yeah, I think all of us would say, yes, we desire more of that. And today we're going to look more at that in our message. We're in the book of Proverbs, chapter 9. So if you have your Bible, join us there as we continue our message, simply called Fear. Here's Pastor Colin.
0: We're looking here at Proverbs, not promises. But I want you to look at the normal pattern that prevails in this world. Look at Proverbs 3 and verse 13. Blessed is the one who finds wisdom and the one who gets understanding. For the gain from her is better than the gain from silver, and her profit is better than gold. She is more precious than jewels. Hey, something better than diamonds? And nothing you desire can compare with her. Well, that's quite a statement, so we immediately say, hey, why? Okay, where's the value? What then will wisdom bring for us? And notice line on line, that question is answered right here. First, long life. Chapter 3 and verse 16. Long life is in her right hand. Now remember, we're talking about a proverb, not a promise. We're talking about the normal pattern that prevails in this world. Think this through with me, please. Everyone understands that eating a proper diet will lead to better health than living on junk food. Can we have agreement on that here? Universal agreement. We all agree, whatever we actually do, we know that this is true, that if we eat a proper diet, we will be more healthy than if we live on junk food. Now, by the way, that doesn't mean that if you eat vegetables and tomatoes every day, you will never get cancer. There's no promise like that. We're talking about a general principle that prevails in this world, that if you eat a healthy diet, you will be healthier than if you live on junk food. Everyone knows that. We all agree with it. Now, here's the point. The same principle that applies to your body also applies to your soul. This is why Peter says in the New Testament, whoever would love life, don't have a good life, and would see good days, length of days, here's what you should do. Let him keep his tongue from evil. Let him turn away from evil and do good. Let him seek peace and pursue it. Now, see, some of us actually can become quite unhealthy because we have allowed patterns of conflict to so characterize our lives that it stunts us, and we would be much more healthy if we could live in peace. And that's precisely what wisdom calls us to. The principle is very simple here. There is a healthy way to live, and there are unhealthy ways to live, and wisdom will show you how to live a healthy life. So here we are at the beginning of this new year, and if you want to be more healthy, I say to you, study the book of Proverbs. Walk with Jesus Christ. And as you do, he will give you wisdom through the Spirit of wisdom, from the Word of wisdom, for you to build patterns of life that will be healthy for you, and you will be blessed. Not only that, look at what comes next. Long life is in her right hand, and in her left hand are riches and honor. Now, you see that wisdom is being presented to us here as a lady. And think about it. This lady holds long life in her right hand and riches in her left hand. This is quite a lady. This is a lady you want to know, isn't it? Now, again, we are looking at a proverb, not a promise. We're looking at the normal pattern that prevails in this world. And what is it? Well, look up at chapter 3 and verse 9, just before there, and you'll see this. Honor the Lord with your wealth. Then your barns will be filled with plenty. Now, again, this is not saying, hey, give God money and God will make you rich. But

0: fails in this world, and it's laid out for us in the book of Proverbs. Matthew Henry says, those who do good with what they have shall have more to do good with. That's the principle. You're faithful in little, God trusts you with much. So would you like God to trust you with more? I say to you, study the book of Proverbs. You'll gain wisdom from the word as you walk with Christ, the very wisdom of God, in the power of the Spirit. And then look at what comes next. Verse 17, her ways are ways of pleasantness, and all her paths are peace. If you seek wisdom and pursue her, or to put that another way, if you this year follow hard after the Lord Jesus Christ as a disciple, you'll have more joy and you'll have more peace. Is there anyone here in the second service who would say from your heart, I wish I had more joy in my life? I wish I had more peace in my life. I say to you, study the book of Proverbs, the way of wisdom that will lead you into pleasantness and peace, joy and peace. You'll gain wisdom from the word as you walk with Christ in the power of the Holy Spirit. Now, I'm trying to encourage you, motivate you for this journey. Is this working? Are you getting it? Are you getting the sense that there's something here for you? Long life, riches and honor, joy and peace. No wonder the book of Proverbs says, get wisdom. Verse 18 of chapter 3, she is a tree of life. To all who lay hold of her, those who hold her fast, they are called blessed. Blessed. I love that word. Every time I see the word blessed in the Bible, of course, I think about the Beatitudes that we looked at a number of years ago here at the Orchard, where Jesus lays out a blessed life. Blessed are the poor in spirit, for theirs is the kingdom of heaven. In the New Testament, the Son of God gives us 10 verses, wonderful verses, that lay out a blessed life. Here you've got the voice of the Son of God speaking to us in the book of Proverbs, 31 chapters of what it means to live a blessed life. So I want to get as much of this into my life as I possibly can. And I hope I've encouraged you with this little sample to feel the same way too. So this is where we're heading over these next weeks. We're looking at how the blessing of God comes into the lives of those who pursue the path of wisdom, or to put it another way, follow hard after the Lord Jesus Christ, and what that looks like in particular in the most practical areas of the friendships you form, the family that you raise, your words, your work, and your wealth.
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0: I want in the last minutes that we have here this morning to focus in on the first steps. One thing to describe the journey, but really we have to begin with the first step. We have to get started. And in the pursuit of wisdom, the first question is, where do we begin? Now, for that reason, I want to turn your attention to chapter 9 and verse 10 that was read for us earlier. Here's where wisdom begins. Very clear statement. The fear of the Lord is the beginning of wisdom.

0: The fear of the Lord is the beginning of wisdom. Now, I wonder what is your first reaction to this phrase, the fear of the Lord? There may be some folks in this service, and you'll be inclined to say, I don't want anything to do with fear. Doesn't the Bible say that perfect love casts out fear? I want to go with love. I don't want anything to do with fear. And if you have endured a religion that was based on fear, or if you had an upbringing that was dominated by fear, I understand where you're coming from in saying, I don't want anything to do with that now. And so I want to plead with you before you switch off. I'm asking you for a moment to suspend judgment and to look at the good that is promised here in order that you may discover something wonderfully new that you may never have seen before. Let me describe the good that the fear of the Lord brings, and then I'd like to define for you what it is. But we're not even going to be interested in what it is unless we are convinced that it has something good in store for us. So, the fear of the Lord is the beginning of wisdom. In other words, as we've seen, what that means is the fear of the Lord is the beginning of following Jesus Christ. It's that important. This is where following Jesus begins. And all the blessings of wisdom that we've seen already just in this brief introduction, health, trust, peace, joy, where do they all begin? The beginning of all that wisdom brings. The fear of the Lord. And not only is this where wisdom is found, it's also where strength is found. If you look at chapter 16 and verse 6, by the fear of the Lord, one turns away from evil. What a wonderful statement that is. Remember, this is God speaking to his own children. And if you are a child of God, you will have a sense of, I want to get rid of the sins that cling too closely to me. And the question that runs in your mind is, how can I do that? And here's the answer right here. It's by the fear of the Lord that one turns away from evil. By the fear of the Lord. This is what gives you the strength to do it. We're being told specifically that this fear of the Lord, we'll get to what it is in a moment, but here's why it's of such value. This is what will give you the strength. This is what will make it possible for you to overcome particular sins and temptations that you battle with in your life. It's by the fear of the Lord, by the fear of the Lord, by this being secured in your life that you will be able to turn away from evil. Moses said this way back in the desert to God's people. The fear of the Lord will keep you from sinning. By the way, that's Exodus 20, 20. The fear of the Lord will keep you from sinning. That's exactly what we're being told here in the book of Proverbs. So not only is this where wisdom is found, it's where strength is found, and as if that was not enough, Proverbs tells us it's where life itself is found. The fear of the Lord is a fountain of life. So if this is where wisdom is found, this is where strength is found, and this is where life is found, I want more of this fear of the Lord in my life, whatever it is, right? I don't want less of it, I want more of it. It's the beginning of wisdom. It's going to give me strength in my struggle against sin. It's going to be a fountain of life to me. Now, what then is the fear of the Lord that I want to have as much of as possible in my life? It's simply this. Let me give you this definition that I've adapted from a man by the name of John Brown, who was a Scottish pastor many, many years, centuries ago. To fear the Lord means so to love him that his frown would be your greatest dread and his smile your greatest delight. That's what the fear of the Lord is. You think about the person you love most in this world and how you would hate to ever hurt them. You would tremble at the thought that you would hurt the person you love the most. Do you see then that there is a fear that love removes and there is a fear that love brings? The fear that love removes, obviously, is the fear of condemnation. Perfect love casts out fear. There is no fear of condemnation when we know the love of the Lord Jesus Christ. But there is a fear that love brings. And the fear that love brings is the trembling lest we should hurt, wound the one we have come to love so much. Now, then the question is, well, now where do I get this fear of the Lord? How could I really come to a place at the beginning of this new year when I love the Lord like that? And the answer is that this kind of love for the Lord is birthed at the cross. David puts it this way in the Psalms. Psalm 130 in verse 4. With you, he says to God, there is forgiveness, so that you may be feared. I find that one of the most remarkable statements in Scripture. You might expect him to say, Lord, with you there is forgiveness, so there's no more fear. And of course, there's a profound sense in which that would be true. Perfect love casts out fear. There's no fear of condemnation for those who are in Christ. But what David says in this very important verse is, with you there is forgiveness so that you may be feared. In other words, your forgiveness brings me into this. Lord, I see that your forgiveness has come to me at such a cost that I would tremble ever to wound a love like this. The fear of the Lord that is the beginning of wisdom, it is birthed at the cross, where as a forgiven sinner, knowing the grace and the mercy that are yours in the Lord Jesus Christ, you come to say, how can I ever resist a love like this? And that's the beginning of wisdom. That's the beginning of strength. That's the beginning of life. So to love the Lord that his frown would be your greatest dread and his smile your greatest delight. So in the coming weeks, we're going to look at what a life of wisdom, a life of following Jesus, a life that begins with this kind of love for the Lord, the fear of the Lord, what it looks like in relation to your friends, in relation to your family, in relation to your words, your work, and your wealth. We're going to come to the book of Proverbs knowing that Jesus Christ himself is our wisdom and that all the treasures of wisdom and knowledge are found in him. So think about this as we just anticipate these practical areas. Friendship. Jesus is the friend who sticks closer than a brother. He will give you the wisdom as you walk with him through his word. He will give you the wisdom that you need to be a good friend to others. Right now, Jesus is bringing many sons to glory. Think about that. That's what he's doing right now. He is bringing many sons to glory. So as you walk with Jesus, the wisdom of God, he will give you the wisdom you need for raising your children as well. Jesus speaks words of life. So as you walk with him in his word, you will find that he is able to give you the wisdom so that your words will become life-giving words and not words that are tearing down the lives of others. Christ has fulfilled all the work that the Father has given him to do. So as you walk with him, he will, through his wisdom, teach you from the word what it takes for you to fulfill all the work that God has given you to do. You will find the way of wisdom to do it as you walk with Christ, the wisdom of God, in the word of God, in the power of the Spirit of God. And Jesus gave himself freely for us. And therefore he, as we walk with him, will give us the wisdom to know what it is that we should give back to him.
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0: Well, this is for everybody who wants to have hope, and I think that's absolutely every person. We all need hope, and if you would like to have hope drip-fed into your life for 30 days, then Grow in Hope is a devotional that will do just that. It's full of the promises of God. It shows that hope comes from God. It comes to us through the Lord Jesus Christ, and it comes to us by His marvelous grace. So 30 days of hope, I think that's something that everyone can use, and I hope it's going to be a blessing to everyone who reads it.
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9: Admittedly, we're not suffering like Christians in the Middle East yet, but the groundwork is being laid for that to happen. There is a moral revolution occurring in our country that is proceeding at warp speed. And with that moral revolution will come a cultural revulsion and rejection of Christians and what they believe.
10: Welcome to Pathway to Victory with author and pastor Dr. Robert Jeffress. For over 2,000 years, Christians have faced religious persecution. But Jesus predicted that there would be a drastic increase in violence and oppression before his return. Could we be witnessing these signs? Today on Pathway to Victory, Dr. Robert Jeffress examines the intense persecution Christians are facing around the world in light of biblical prophecy. But first, let's take a moment to hear some important ministry updates.
8: Thanks, David, and welcome again to Pathway to Victory. Do you ever watch the evening news and feel as I do? Sometimes I look over at Amy and say, wow, those folks really don't like us, do they? Truth is, as Christians, we have a target on our backs. Well, in a moment, I'm going to share a message that's called Christians in the Crosshairs, in which I give biblical direction on how to live under persecution. But first, I'm offering a creative means for counteracting the persecution you and I feel sometimes. I can think of no better way to respond to our adversaries than by sharing the truth of the Bible that made our nation great. And that's what inspired the In God We Trust matching challenge that's active right now. Friends of Pathway to Victory have set aside $1.5 million to multiply our impact around the world. Every dollar you're able to give before the deadline on July 5th is automatically doubled in size and impact. Now's the time to invest in Pathway to Victory, a trusted fountainhead of truth for 30 years. And when you give today, I'm prepared to send several thank you resources to your home. And each one provides the powerful reminder that our Christian faith has always been at the heart of this great nation. We'll give more details later in today's program. But right now, let's continue the message we started yesterday. Jesus warned Christians when he said, "In this world, you will have tribulation, but take courage. I have overcome the world." I've titled today's message, Christians in the Crosshairs.
9: The Bible says we know that in the beginning there was persecution against believers. We've seen that persecution right now is the norm around the world, the greatest level it's been in history. We also know that in the future there is going to be a worldwide persecution of Christians. There's no guarantee of exemption from persecution. There is every guarantee of it, and we need to be prepared for it. Well, what should we be doing in order to prepare for this coming persecution? I want you to turn in your Bibles to 1 Peter chapter 4. Most scholars believe that Peter wrote this letter while Nero was the emperor of Rome. Christians were sporadically being targeted, but the worldwide ban had not yet begun. In many ways, the situation then mirrors our situation here in America. People aren't being beheaded yet in America for their faith. They're not going to prison yet, but things are starting to heat up. That's the direction things are going. And so Peter has a strong word for us today as well. Look at verses 12 and 13. He says, "Beloved, do not be surprised at the fiery ordeal among you, which comes upon you for your testing, as though some strange thing were happening to you." I want you to look at that phrase, "don't be surprised." Ladies and gentlemen, being a Christian doesn't eliminate problems. In many ways, it creates new problems you would never have if you weren't a Christian, at least in the short term. Now, in the end, it all works out, and Christ rewards us. But in the short time, there is a price to pay for being a Christian. Don't think of it as unusual. Look at 1 Peter chapter 2. Turn back two chapters to verses 21 and 23. If we're following Christ, we're going to have the same experience that Christ experienced. And what was that experience? Look at verse 21. For you have been called for this purpose. What purpose? For suffering. Since Christ also suffered for you, leaving you an example for you to follow in his steps. And who was this Christ? Look at verse 22. Who committed no sin, nor was any deceit found in his mouth. That is, he suffered for no reason. He did nothing that merited his suffering. Jesus was treated unfairly. The call to be a Christian is the call to suffer for Christ. In my book, Countdown to the Apocalypse, I tell the true story of a man named Mathu, a father who lived in Indonesia. After jihad militiamen attacked his village in Indonesia, the Christians in that village escaped into the surrounding jungle. Mathu, the father of this family, had led his family deep into the jungle to escape the jihadist. After two exhausting days of running in the jungle, Mathu's family stopped to rest and pray. They knew real danger approached ever nearer the more time they spent to rest, but they were starving. The family had to eat. Mathu's 8-year-old son was crying for food. So Mathu went to find food for his family nearby. Suddenly, out of nowhere, the jihadist appeared. Mathu saw them capture his 10-year-old daughter as she screamed out, "Father, help us! Father, help us!" But one of the jihad troops threw a grenade at Mathu, and he had to turn to escape. He tripped and fell down a ravine, becoming unconscious. When he awoke, he went back to the place where his family had been captured. His words are sufficient to sum up the scene he found. "To my horror, I discovered the bodies of my mother and mother-in-law. A few feet away, I found the body of my 8-year-old son, Cristiano, lying in a pool of blood. I found their Bibles, 3 of them, near their bodies. All but one had been ripped into pieces and the pages scattered over their bodies." And then Mathu added, "I remembered the scripture verse that said, if we become followers of Christ, we not only gain salvation and joy, but also the gift of suffering." I think it's important for us in the West to hear those stories over and over again to remind us that suffering, persecution, is coming. Dietrich Bonhoeffer once remarked, "When Christ calls a man, he bids him come and die." Admittedly, we're not suffering like Christians in the Middle East yet, but the groundwork is being laid for that to happen in our own country. And let me tell you exactly how it is going to happen. Right now, there is a moral revolution occurring in our country that is proceeding at warp speed. And with that moral revolution will come a cultural revulsion and rejection of Christians and what they believe. And that is what we're happening right now. We are having a moral revolution that will lead to the marginalization and ultimately the criminalization of Christianity. My friend Al Mohler has a 3-stage process of how a moral revolution occurs in a culture. And I want you to write down these 3 stages. Stage 1, what was condemned is now celebrated. Stage 2, what was celebrated is now condemned. And stage 3, those refusing to celebrate are condemned. And once that revolution is complete, what happens is the marginalization of Christians. The Germans did not take the Jews to the crematorium immediately. If they had tried to do that and exterminate the Jews immediately, the German people would have risen up and objected. No, they were too smart to do that. Instead, they first of all marginalized the Jews in the culture. They made the Jewish people objects of disdain, contempt, hatred. Well, they're different than we are. They're hurting our society. And only after they had marginalized the Jewish people, then were they able to take away their rights, even their right to live. and the final solution. That is what is happening with Christianity. Right now, there is an effort to marginalize Christians. Those Christians are backwards in their thinking. They're bigoted. They're not good for society. And once they have marginalized Christians, then it leads to the criminalization of Christians. And you see that, especially in what is happening around this debate over homosexual marriage. I want you to think about that three-stage process I just gave you. First of all, it begins when what was condemned is now celebrated. Do you realize that homosexual marriage has not been with us for thousands of years or hundreds of years? It didn't even appear on the scene until 2001 in the Netherlands. That was the first place it was ever heard of. Until then, it was routinely condemned. This is a new phenomenon. Everybody understood that marriage was between a man and a woman, not just evangelical Christians, but Jews and Muslims. Not only conservatives, but liberals. Do you realize up until a couple of years ago, Barack Obama and Hillary Clinton opposed homosexual marriage? They said, oh no, that is between a man and a woman. And yet suddenly, overnight, what was condemned is now celebrated. Step number two, what is being celebrated right now was once condemned. What was celebrated is now condemned. The idea that marriage is between a man and a woman, why? That idea is being condemned routinely. And you see that everywhere. Anybody who stands up for the belief that marriage should be reserved for a man and a woman, they are marginalized as homophobes, bigots, and hate mongers. You see that going on right now as state after state is trying to attempt to protect the religious freedoms of Christians by passing these religious freedom bills that simply say people ought to be able to hold onto the traditional view of marriage without being ostracized, without losing their businesses, without losing their livelihoods. And you know what's happening? Those bills are being defeated in state after state. Right now, there is a religious freedom bill here in Texas that is stuck in the Senate right now. And they won't vote it out of the Senate. I've written a letter to the Senate. I've written a letter to the Congress. Other has as well. And they won't let it out. It's simply a bill that protects religious freedom. And you know why it won't be voted out? You know why these bills are being defeated? If you read the Dallas Morning News this week, you know the reason. On the front page of the business section, there was a spokesman, the CEO of the Texas Business Association, and he said, we can't have these kind of bills, religious freedoms bills, because if we pass these bills, they will be seen as being anti-gay and no businesses will move to our state. We can't have these kind of bills because they hurt the bottom line. Let me say this as clearly as I can. The single greatest threat to Christian liberty in America today is not ISIS, it's the Chamber of Commerce. It is big business that worships the almighty dollar. They're the ones that are coming after Christians, and we've got to say enough is enough. You know that argument? It's bad for business. That argument is 2,000 years old. The business leaders in the city of Ephesus, remember them? They rose up against the teaching of the apostles because it was hurting their business of making idols. You're seeing the same thing happen in our culture today. What was condemned is now celebrated. What was celebrated is now condemned. And the third stage, those refusing to celebrate are condemned. If you don't join in the celebration of homosexual marriage, you're a marked person. You're going to be condemned. You're going to have your business taken away from you. We saw that with the Sweet Cakes Bakery in Oregon that was put out of business. Did they lose their lives? No, but they lost their livelihood because of their failure to celebrate a gay marriage. And that is going to happen more and more and more. And it's not going to be just against businesses, it's going to be against the church as well. In just a few weeks, the Supreme Court is going to issue its decision on gay marriage, whether or not it's a constitutional right and becomes the law of the land. I think we ought to pray for these Supreme Court justices that they would listen to the voice of God on this matter. And maybe God will intervene. If I were predicting, I would say They are going to make gay marriage the law of the land in just a few weeks. The Supreme Court, they're not people of courage. They never have been. They don't try to set trends. They put their finger in the air and see which way society is going, and they follow those trends. And make no mistake about it, the trend is toward homosexual marriage. For the first time ever, the majority of Americans believe it should be the law of the land. So I think they're going to do it. And if they do it don't do it this year, I think they will do it again next year. But it is going to happen. Now listen, once gay marriage becomes a constitutional right, then anyone opposing gay marriage is going to be guilty of a civil rights violation. And you're going to see lawsuits like you can't believe coming against Christian businesses and individuals who refuse to join in the celebration of homosexual marriage. Don't buy into this idea, oh, if we just let them marry, they'll leave us alone. You know, we just got to give them their right. No, they're going to silence any opposition to what they are doing. And they are coming after us. They're coming after not only the Sweet Cakes Bakery, but they're coming after churches like the First Baptist Church of Dallas as well. You know how I know that? A few weeks ago, before the Supreme Court heard their oral arguments on April 28th on this case, on the Sunday before that Tuesday, I was sitting here in church and I got a note from Fox News. And they said, could you send us a one-page analysis of what's coming up Tuesday and your thoughts about it? And so as I was thinking about that argument case, I remembered, I don't know why I remembered it, but I remembered a Supreme Court case back in 1983 in which the Supreme Court said the IRS could revoke the tax-exempt status of a religious organization for engaging in discrimination. It was an 8-1 decision. And it went on to say in that decision that the eradication of discrimination is so important that even if it tramples on individual rights, that's the more important interest, to eradicate discrimination. Now, the religious organization happened to be Bob Jones University. And the kind of discrimination was racial discrimination. Now, I think we all agree there should not be racial discrimination. I think we'd agree you ought to take away the tax-exempt status of somebody that engages in racial discrimination. But do you see what's happening here? If gay marriage suddenly becomes a constitutional right, if personal sexual behavior becomes equated with a person's race, it becomes a civil right, then anyone, including a church that refuses to celebrate, that refuses to perform homosexual marriages, they are going to face government sanctions. The government has no choice but to come after churches that engage in this kind of discrimination. I hear people say, well, the government will carve out a special regulation for churches. Do you really believe that? Do you believe the Supreme Court says, it's okay for churches to discriminate? It's not going to happen. They are coming after the tax exempt. So anyway, I sent all that to Fox. On Tuesday, they had the hearings. And Justice Alito was talking to the Obama representative, the Solicitor General, who was arguing for gay marriage. He said, no, wait a minute. Couldn't you end up coming after churches, religious organizations, if we make this ruling in favor of gay marriage? He wouldn't answer the question. He dodged it. And so Alito came back and he said, and he cited that same case I did in 1983. Why we took it away for racial discrimination? Why wouldn't we take it away for sexual discrimination? And finally, he wouldn't let him go on the issue. And finally, the Obama lawyer conceded, yes, religious institutions could become targets. Ladies and gentlemen, it's going to happen. This church is going to be targeted if we stand on God's word. And I want to say this without equivocation. If the Supreme Court of the United States makes gay marriage the law of the land, neither I nor this church will honor the decision of the Supreme Court. We will defy the court. And you say, wait a minute. Wait a minute. You're going to defy the highest authority in the land? Ladies and gentlemen, those 9 justices in black robes are not the highest authority in the land. The judge of all the universe has already spoken out on this issue. He said marriage is between a man and a woman, and there is no appealing that decision. And by the way, what is happening in that particular circumstance is just one of many examples of the suffering and the persecution that is beginning against Christians in this country as well. I list a number of those cases in my book. Let me just mention several to you. In New Mexico, Christian photographers were sued by two lesbians under the state's sexual orientation law after declining to photograph the lesbians' commitment ceremony. In Fort Lauderdale, Florida, a teacher at Park Lakes Elementary School sternly ordered a fifth grader to stop reading his Bible during free reading time. She told him, "Put that Bible on my desk." The teacher then left a voicemail for the boy's father telling him that those books were not allowed in her classroom. A colonel's column was removed from an Air Force National Guard newsletter because the writer violated military policy by including references to Jesus Christ. Two ministers in Ohio who owned the Hitching Post Wedding Chapel were told they had to either perform same-sex weddings or face jail time and up to a $1,000 fine. An Arkansas middle school banned a Christian student from wearing a t-shirt saying, "Virginity rocks." On the back it reads, "I'm loving my husband and I haven't even met him." The school banned the t-shirt because it might lead to uncomfortable conversations about sex. One can only imagine the t-shirts that were allowed in that school. A Christian t-shirt maker in Kentucky was targeted by the Lexington Fayette Urban County Human Rights Commission for refusing to print gay pride designs for a local homosexual group. And on and on and on it goes. It's just beginning. And we shouldn't be surprised. Remember, they crucified Jesus. Why should those who follow Jesus expect any less? And yet, with this coming persecution comes a tremendous opportunity for the people of God. Do you remember Paul's words in Philippians 2, verses 15 and 16? He was writing to a culture that was even more decadent than ours. Remember what he said? "In the midst of this crooked and perverse generation, in whom you appear as lights in the world, holding fast the word of life, so in the day of Christ I may have cause to glory, because I did not run in vain or toil in vain." He said, Philippians, it's getting dark out there. But remember this, the darker the background, the brighter the light. As this world, ladies and gentlemen, becomes darker and darker, the light of the gospel shines even more brightly. And that's why it is imperative that we take advantage of that light. Jesus said in John 9:4, "Work while it is still day, for the night comes when no man can work." Yes, the darkness of the world provides a great opportunity to share the hope of Jesus Christ. And never forget this, the night is always the very darkest, just before the dawn of Christ appearing.
8: This growing persecution is one of the many reasons Pathway to Victory exists, because the darker our culture becomes, the brighter the light can shine. Earlier in my message, you heard me talk about the forthcoming Supreme Court ruling on same-sex marriage. 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Obviously, Christians lost that battle, and the world has grown darker since. It's one more reminder that broadcasting the truth of God's Word has never been more urgent. 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
10: 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Box 223-609, Dallas, Texas, 75222. Again, that's P.O. Box 223-609, Dallas, Texas, 75222. I'm David J. Mullins. America's moral standard appears to sink lower with each passing day. How much worse can things really get before Christ returns? Hear a timely message called The New Moral Disorder, Wednesday on Pathway to Victory. Pathway to Victory with Dr. Robert Jeffress comes from the pulpit of the First Baptist Church of Dallas, Texas.
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12: Now, Gavin, Mommy needs you to be a good boy in the store. 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
16: Real change in the Christian life doesn't come from trying harder. 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
17: And thank you for joining us today as we continue our journey through this series we've called The Holy Spirit You May Not Know. And that title is the title of a book from which this material originated, along with the sermon series, and we're so excited to make this book available. It's quite a task to get the sermons done, the book written, and published in time for it to be on the air, but we managed to do it this time, and we're so excited because you can have a copy of this book right now. For a gift of any size to Turning Point, that's all you have to do is send a gift and say, please send me the book on the Holy Spirit. Do the best you can, but whatever the size of your gift, we will send you the book. And especially during this month when we're marshaling people together and saying, come on and help us a lot because we're at the end of our fiscal year, we encourage you to make your gift and whatever your gift may be, ask for the book and it's on its way to you. We appreciate this opportunity to extend the ministry of Turning Point into your home through the printed page. The fruit of the Spirit, it is a wonderful truth. And we're about halfway through the list of these 9 characteristics. We'll get to the rest of them in today's program, so keep your Bible close at hand. And if you're following along in the study guide, you can do that as well. By the way, your study guides are great for small groups. The study guide that you may have, if you have one, you will see that it's built for that kind of an environment. The guides have an outline, some basic truths from each lesson, passages to look up, questions to answer. The study guides are being used all over the country now in small groups, and we want to recommend them, especially this one on the Holy Spirit. Here is part 2 of the fruit of the Spirit from Galatians chapter 5, verses 22 and 23. We have joy, we have love, we have peace. Isn't that an encouraging thing? John 16:33 says, "In me you may have peace. In the world you will have tribulation. But be of good cheer, I have overcome the world." I was teaching on this not long ago, and it suddenly dawned on me that there was a very special lesson hidden in this verse, and here it is. If you read this verse, you should expect it to say, "In me you have peace, in the world you have tribulation, but be of good cheer, I have overcome tribulation." But it doesn't say that. It says, "I have overcome the world." Listen to me, you guys. When we have the peace of God, He doesn't just overcome tribulation. He overcomes the world in which the tribulation happens. He really does do that. This little section should strengthen our faith in God. Be of good cheer, take heart, says the scripture, because our Lord is bigger than any circumstance in which we could ever find ourselves. In Philippians 4:7, Paul says that this peace is a peace that surpasses all understanding. Philippians 4:7 goes on to say that this peace will guard your heart and your mind through Jesus Christ. Praise God for His peace. You may be asking, are those things, that love and joy and peace, ever interrupted? Of course they are. We're flawed human beings, but when you are filled with the Spirit, when you are walking the Spirit-filled life, these three things will, little by little, take over who you are. You'll be a person of love, you'll be a person of joy, and you'll be a person of peace. And if you're a Christian and you started to walk with the Lord, you should begin to sense those things kind of moving into your spirit and taking over in your life. That's fruit toward God. Now, the next section is a little more personal and a great deal more convicting, because our personal experience with God is followed by our personal experience and relationship with others. Love, joy, and peace are Godward, but the next three are manward. These are three characteristics that will exhibit in your life with regard to other people. Here's the first one. Are you ready for this? The fruit of the Spirit is long-suffering. That's a wonderful word. It's a word for patience, but in the Greek language, it's actually two words blended into one. Makrothumia. The word makro in the Greek language means long, and the word thumia means heat or temper. So the word long-suffering means to have a long temper. When I grew up in the Midwest, in Ohio, firecrackers were both legal and plentiful. And because of that, I am very grateful to have all the digits on both of my hands. I have lit firecrackers that almost blew up in my hands. Did you ever light a firecracker with a short fuse? You touch a match to it and bam, it goes off and almost in your face or in your hand. You know, some people have short fuses too. That's what this is about. Long-suffering means to be long-tempered, to be patient. It's not much fun to be around someone who is short-fused. You find yourself wincing when something goes wrong. When will he blow? When will she go ballistic? The slightest little spark can trigger an explosion. And I'm talking about Christian people here. Yes. The people get hurt in the explosion. And if you're walking with the Lord, you get embarrassed. One writer defines long-suffering as self-restraint that doesn't retaliate when wronged. Paul prayed for this when he spoke to the Colossians. He said, "I want you to be strengthened with all might according to God's glorious power for all patience and long-suffering with joy." When you are filled with the Spirit of God, you relate to others with patience and grace instead of losing your temper when things don't go your way. You may have a little trigger that goes off inside of you, but the Spirit of God gets control of it before it releases. You start to say something, but the word dies in your throat. You write that hot letter and you throw it in the fireplace instead of in the mailbox. Or you compose that speech and you give it in the car when you're driving. I've actually done that and said it out loud and people looking at you like, what is wrong with that man? But you never deliver it. There are times when we will find ourselves in very volatile situations, sparks flying every which way, but the Spirit of God can give us the strength to display long-suffering in our lives. And when you are keeping your cool at the very moment when everybody else is losing theirs, believe me, the Spirit

Secondly, the fruit of the Spirit is kindness. Someone has said that kindness is like the impress on a coin, which tells us who the owner is. Kindness is the impression of God upon his creatures, because you see, God is kind. The virtue of kindness is becoming more and more unusual in our world. What were once common courtesies are becoming most uncommon. We seem to live in an angry world, a world with a chip on its shoulder, a world that's in a big hurry. You know what happens when something becomes increasingly rare, don't you? It becomes increasingly valued and treasured. A person who has kindness is a great treasure. I remember the first verse, I think it's the first verse I ever learned as a child. It was in kindergarten and in Sunday school, and it was Ephesians 4:32, be kind to one another. I think you need that in the nursery. You need that in Sunday school. You need it as you grow up. You need it the rest of your life. Be kind to one another. John Wesley was said to be one of the kindest men who ever lived. He was a strong preacher. I mean, he was a vigorous champion for the faith. And yet, on an individual basis, those who were around him knew they were in the presence of a deeply kind man. Wesley had a little rule of life for himself that he sought to live by in the strength of the Spirit. Do all the good you can, by all the means you can, in all the places you can, at all the times you can, to all the people you can, as long as you can. That is a pretty good model to live by, isn't it? Do all the good you can, by all the means you can, in all the places you can, at all the times you can, to all the people you can, for as long as you ever can. Be kind. In other words, be kind in your home, be kind in your workplace, be kind wherever you are. Be filled with the Spirit of God, and your relationship with others will be long-suffering and kindness. And then the third one on the second branch of fruit is the fruit of the Spirit is goodness. Have you ever heard somebody say about someone, he's a good man, or she's a good woman? That's what they should say about us when we're Spirit-controlled. That doesn't mean we're perfect. That doesn't mean we don't make mistakes. But men and women who are filled with the Holy Spirit are just good people. The fruit of their goodness is obvious everywhere they go. Don't you just like to be around good people? People with long tempers? People who are courteous and considerate? Praise God for people like that. They bring glory to the name of their master and the one who has called himself the Good Shepherd. We've seen the first two clusters of fruit, love, joy, and peace. And the second, long-suffering, kindness, and goodness. The first was our relationship with God. The second was our relationship with others. And the third is our relationship with ourself. Listen to this. This final part of this trilogy, the fruit of the Spirit arranged in three sets of three. The fruit of the Spirit, first of all, is faithfulness. When I first began to study this, I thought the word was faith, but when I studied it more carefully, it is really the word faithfulness. Faith is a theological term. Faithfulness is an ethical term. Faith is what you believe, and faithfulness is how you live out what you believe. Paul is saying that when you are filled with the Spirit of God, you will be growing more and more into the kind of person upon whom it is said, he is a faithful guy. He has integrity. Or when she says she'll do it, she always does it. In other words, fidelity is produced in your life by the Holy Spirit as you walk with him. Proverbs 20, verse 6 asks a question. It says this, who can find a faithful man? Pastors and leaders of every sort are always looking for such people. When we hire staff here, we want people who are faithful, who show up every Sunday and throughout the week and do the things they're committed to do. We need faithful men and women of God. The Bible says when the Spirit of God controls you, one of the developing virtues in your life is the virtue of faithfulness. You become a person who can be counted on, trusted in. Your handshake is for real. And people know about you this truth. Whatever that man says, you can count on it. He will do it. If he says he'll show up, he'll show up.

0: And we need more of that in our lives, not just in the church, but in everyday life, to be people of integrity, to do what we say we're going to do. The fruit of the Spirit for our own selves is to be faithful men and women. And then it says, in the spirit of meekness. I have struggled all my life as a pastor trying to help people understand that meek is not weak. When you say, oh, there goes a very meek man, what do you think? Immediately comes to your mind that he's just weak. Well, that's not what the Bible teaches. The Bible says that meek means to have great power under control. Meek means that you have the capacity to do great things, but you don't always have to be doing those things to prove that you have the power. The Lord Jesus Christ was considered a man who was meek. The Bible invites us to Jesus Christ by describing him as a meek man. In Matthew 11:29, we read, "Take my yoke upon you and learn from me, for I am gentle and meek in heart, and you will find rest for your soul." Was Jesus weak? Watch him in the temple, you guys. Watch him in there with his whip cleaning out the temple. There was not a weak thing about him. He was a strong, virile man who was impressive in his strength. Aristotle wrote this about weakness. A meek person is neither too hasty-tempered nor too slow-tempered. Meekness doesn't get angry with people it ought not to get angry with, and it does not fail to get angry with people it ought to get angry with. The man who is meek is the man who feels anger at the right grounds, against the right person, in the right manner, at the right moment, for the right time. Jesus was meek. He had the greatest possible strength available to him. The Bible says that when he was on the cross, he could have called legions of angels to come to his aid, but he did not. Could he have done it? Yes, he had the power to do it, but he did not do it. He stayed on that cross and he died so that you and I could go to heaven. He expressed meekness in his death, even though he had the power to do whatever he wanted to. He could have called the angels and been delivered immediately, but he was meek. He had power under control. And finally, the fruit of the Spirit is self-control. Self-control is a word in the Greek language that means to yield. It means to take hold of your life. Have you ever taken hold of your life by the power of the Holy Spirit? Are you constantly getting chewed up and beat up in some thing that you do because the discipline of the Spirit of God wants to develop within you something that you won't let Him develop? I'd like to say this after what I've been through the last 2 years. You cannot let your body tell you what to do. Your body will always want to help you get off easy. Take another hour in the bed. Well, that means you won't be able to, yeah, I know, but I'm tired. You need to walk, because if you don't walk, you're not going to walk again. But I don't feel like walking. Body, get going. Walk. Paul said it this way. He said, "I keep my body under." What does that mean? Under control. Paul said, "I don't let my body take over my life. I allow my body to do the things that I know I'm supposed to do, and I am in control of my body." Paul may not have been the first, and he certainly wasn't the last preacher to make use of sports in his sermons. Nevertheless, his analogy is classic. Listen to this passage. 1 Corinthians 9. "Don't you realize that in a race everyone runs, but only one person gets the prize? So run to win. All athletes are disciplined in their training. They do it to win a prize that will fade away, but we do it for our eternal prize. So I run with purpose in every step. I'm not just shadow boxing. I discipline my body like an athlete, training it to do what it should. Otherwise, I fear that after preaching to others, I myself might be disqualified." Who receives the prize? The person who enters strict training. The person who is temperate and self-controlled. In athletics, you have to discipline yourself for the goal. And Paul says that when you're filled with the Spirit, you take control of your life. Who is my greatest enemy? It's me. Who is your greatest enemy? It's you. Who is my greatest challenge in ministry and in life? It's me. the Spirit of God wants to gain more and more control over my life. It's not really self-control as much as it is spirit control. Amy Carmichael, who has written so many wonderful thoughts about our walk with the Lord, wrote this little poem as her prayer. God, harden me against myself, the coward with pathetic voice, who craves for ease and rest and joy. Myself, arch traitor to myself, my hollowest friend, my deadliest foe, my clog, whatever road I go. She was honest. She was saying, the challenge I have is not the circumstances, it's not other people, it's me. Lord, help me to get control of me. Self-control means control of yourself. And that, the Bible says, can happen when you trust the Holy Spirit. You say, well, I'm just not in all that discipline stuff, Pastor. I don't know who is. But listen to me, I can tell you the Holy Spirit of God can give you a disciplined life if you will yield yourself to Him and say, Lord Jesus, I'm not into this myself, but this is what I want more than anything else. I want a disciplined life that brings glory to God, and He will provide that for you if you ask. Paul says that when you walk in the Spirit, constantly depending on Him, you will begin to notice certain things in your life. A little bit more love, a little bit more joy, a little bit more peace. In your relationships with other people, it may show itself a longer fuse than you used to have. You're not as touchy as you used to be. There's a spirit of kindness within you that you didn't notice before, and a desire to help others that shows up as true goodness. In your personal walk with the Lord, you discover a great degree of self-control. Where you used to shrug things off, you become more concerned about faithfulness and integrity. When you live in the Spirit, those are the characteristics of your life. You say, well, I get all the fruits in one big fruit basket with a bow on top? No. Will God just lay it on my doorstep? Would it happen all at once? Probably not. But when you are filled with the Spirit, you begin to sense these things are happening in your life. The Bible says old things are passing away. All things are becoming new. This is the opportunity we have. This is the goal that is set before us. Let the Holy Spirit control your life and become the person you always wanted to be in the first place. According to Richard Wentz, St. George by the Vineyard is an old church nestled in the foothills of the Allegheny Mountains. This church owns a vineyard that locals say produced the most delicious grapes in the region. Every year, members of the church gather to pick the fruit or make wine that is said to be the best anywhere. People often wondered why the vineyard flourished, because nobody ever took any care of it. There was nobody tending to it. Then old Jeremy, the sexton of the church, died. His family had served as sexton for generations. He had quietly devoted his life to caring for the church. After his death, a note was found by his bed that read, "The key to everything is under the altar." The senior warden searched and found a key, and beneath the altar, a stone slab with stairs leading down into a crypt. With flashlights, the group descended and discovered the sound of running water. There they found a spring, along with a chart showing how Jeremy had faithfully released its waters to irrigate the vineyard. That was the secret to its abundance, a hidden spring, unseen but life-giving. So it is with us. The Spirit of God within us is our hidden source of power. Others may not see where it comes from, but they will see its fruit. They will come up and say to you, what's happened to you? Why are you the way you are? You used to be. You will discover fruit, love, joy, peace, patience, kindness, goodness, faithfulness, gentleness, self-control. If you walk in the Spirit, you will be too busy growing fruit to fulfill the desires of the flesh. Notice, the Bible doesn't say, do not fulfill the desires of the flesh, although that would be a good command. No, it says, walk in the Spirit, and you will not fulfill the desires of the flesh. Don't concentrate on the negative things, concentrate on the positive things. Fill your life with the fruit of the Spirit, and the other things will be pushed out of existence. They will just go away. The power of positive replacement in the ministry of the Holy Spirit. I speak of this, first of all, out of my own desire to be that kind of person. I want to be that kind of person in my life. I believe I'm becoming that kind of a person. I want to continue to be that person. And more than anything else, I want you to have the opportunity to be people like that too. If you will just take God at His word and trust Him and give Him control of your life, you will begin to develop the things that you always wish you could do but could never do because you don't have the strength to do it yourself. The Spirit of God will empower you. And one day you will look up and wonder, who is that guy I'm looking at in the mirror? I used to know him a long time ago. Look what's happened to him. The Lord Jesus Christ is in the business of transformation. He wants to make you a new person. You have to give Him permission. Give Him permission to do that.
1: Amen. The Holy Spirit comes to live within us, not just to be a resident. He comes to be the president, to change life for each one of us, to be the one who gives us direction and helps us to know what to do. So be sure to understand that and take advantage of it. Hey, tomorrow we're going to talk about a passage of Scripture that is truly phenomenal to me. This passage says that you and I can do greater works than Jesus did when He was on this earth because of the Holy Spirit's ministry. That is an astounding statement. And when you first read it, you think that couldn't possibly be true, but it's in the Bible. In John 14:22, that statement is made. And we're going to spend a couple of days talking about it beginning tomorrow right here on this good station. And we'll see you tomorrow.
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13: It took me 4.5 years to get out of debt. That's, you know, it took time. It wasn't just going to happen instantly, and it may take time for couples to get into a better place financially. Be patient. Put honoring the Lord first. Put loving each other well second. Put making a difference in the world third, and start to orient your finances that way. It may not change radically overnight, but eventually you'll be on a very, very good path.
14: Well, that's Matt Bell, and he joins us today on Focus on the Family with Jim Daly. We're going to be exploring some healthy habits for your marriage with regard to finances. Thanks for joining us. I'm John Fuller.
15: You know, John, money can be a really touchy subject within marriage and within families. Mm-hmm. It's probably, you know, it ranks right up there, number one, two, or three in the areas of marriage that couples really struggle with. So it's a very important topic. We come to this probably every couple of months. We try to do a program to help people with their finances. Let me rattle off some stats. Did you know about 40% of couples don't know their spouse's salary?
14: Oh.
15: Now, I probably know just about every NFL salary. You know, what is Bo Nix of the Broncos making? But, you know, that'd be an interesting question. Do you know more about the salary of sports figures and not your spouse, right? Wow. Another one, 28% of couples admit to hiding significant purchases or debt from their spouse. And I remember a story where a couple got married in their 20s. The woman had accumulated $250,000 of school debt for a French literature degree. And wow, I mean, that, and had not disclosed it to her fiance and then husband. And that would be a rude awakening. Mm. There are practical biblical approaches to money. And I think the main point is simply good to be reminded of how we should manage that money.
14: Mm-hmm. Yeah, and it's great to have Matt Bell back with us. He's been here before. Our listeners really resonate with his insights. He's a personal finance writer and speaker, and he's the managing editor at Sound Mind Investing, and he and his wife, Jude, have three young adult children. Today, we're going to be talking about a brand new book that he's written called Starting Strong, Discovering the Good That Money Can Do Through Your Marriage.
15: Matt, welcome back to Focus on the Family. Good to have you.
13: Thanks so much, Jim and John. It's a pleasure to be here.
15: You know, one of the most interesting things with financial folks, you know, planners, helpers, writers on the topic, most of them come from a place of pain. You're not born necessarily. Maybe you have an aptitude to accounting, I don't know. But most of the people that I've interviewed come from a period of time where they were in the hole and they had to figure it out. I really appreciate that. I think Dave Ramsey has that testimony. What's your prodigal story?
13: Well, it very much is just that, the prodigal son. I inherited $60,000 from an uncle when I was in my mid-20s. Had no idea he planned to leave me any money, an incredible gift, incredible surprise. And I really did have good intentions with that money when I received it. I thought this is a once-in-a-lifetime opportunity to do something amazing career-wise. And I love to play golf. I love to travel. I thought, how can I turn all of that into a career? So I created a newsletter for people to take golf vacations. And while it lasted, it was amazing. I got to play Pebble Beach. I got to play these great golf courses in southern Spain. It was everything I dreamed it could be except profitable.
15: Yeah. Wow. It sounds like you're ahead of the tech curve on that. You could have had a following, an app. People would have paid you money to go play golf.
13: Well, keywords were could have.
15: Could have.
13: It didn't really work out all that well.
15: 20 years ahead of that one, right?
13: Yeah.
15: Yeah. Let me ask you this, Matt. If you would have invested that $60,000 in your 20s, you would have had $2 million by the time you were 65. Did you realize that?
13: Well, very painful to think about that, but you're exactly right.
15: Compounding interest is quite amazing, isn't it?
13: You sound like some of my friends.
15: No.
13: I
15: have talked to people that have given, you know, put $5,000 for their kids who were just born, and they've shown me the models at average rates of growth from the stock market.
13: Yeah.
15: You would expect about $1 million when that 1 year old turns 65.
13: It's amazing what it can turn into
15: without putting any more into it.
13: But in my case, I took the $60,000 and transformed it into $20,000 of credit card debt.
15: Wow. Okay. Now let's speak about that. Yeah, the $20,000 of debt.
13: You've got to do a lot of things wrong to do that. And I was doing a lot of things wrong. But it was a huge wake up call. It was very humbling to see that dream die, to see, you know, the guilt of squandering my uncle's hard-earned money and that sort of thing. So I moved home with my parents for 6 months, and I was really down for the first couple of months that I was out there. But God used it for great good. I mean, a friend of mine from college reached out and shared his faith with me. He had become a Christian a year after I graduated from college, and that was life-changing unto itself because it got me exploring matters of faith, and ultimately I placed my faith in Christ, which would have been plenty to come out of that experience, but I also really got interested in learning about money.
15: Yeah.
13: And I was amazed at how much the Bible says on this topic. And so I've been writing about it, speaking about it, learning about it ever more ever since then.
15: You know, Matt, it's a great insight. So this was your valley. You were 25, 24?
13: Yeah, mid-20s.
15: I mean, so you hit this valley of being in debt, $20,000. This friend of yours from college calls.
13: Yeah.
15: He's just accepted Christ the year before. He starts sharing the Lord with you, I'm assuming.
13: Right. Yeah.
15: You're not repelled by that. You're intrigued, partly because I'm sure you're in a valley.
13: Yeah, absolutely. I was humbled. I was so humbled by that experience and so just kind of distraught and trying to figure out what is my life going to be about. I thought I knew, but clearly I didn't know. And so he was saying encouraging things like, God has a plan for your life. And that was very intriguing to me. So I began reading the Bible. I began going to church. I began learning. And I was just a sponge for all things related to matters of faith. And then I couldn't believe how much the Bible says about money. So the first church I went to has a stewardship ministry. I got involved in that and just loved that. So I loved seeing how God was using my pain, my values, as you said, my story, to start to help others. Because I'm not a guy that's always gotten the money thing right. I can relate to a person who's had trouble with money.
15: You know, I so appreciate that, though. But, you know, speaking to those who are listening or watching, I mean, that's a starting place when you're in that valley. Mm-hmm. So often that's where the Lord begins to turn your heart, right? And open your ears and eyes to what is true, the spiritual
13: Absolutely.
15: Things that are most important. You usually win those battles down in the gutter and not on the mountaintop. I mean, that comes later. Let me ask you this in terms of scripture. Matthew 6:24 says you cannot serve both God and mammon. That's a very famous area of scripture. How can we cultivate an attitude toward money that honors God? And let me add this too, in a culture that, you know, for the most part needs are taken care of, in Western civilization, not all of it, here in America, Canada, parts of Europe. So how do we even get our hands around what the Lord would want for us and what we think is being poor or being rich?
13: Yeah, well, the Bible never says that money is a bad thing unto itself. You know, the Bible doesn't say that money is the root of all evil. Some people think it does. It says the love of money is a root of all kinds of evil. And I think that's a really important distinction. So I think as we start to see that God's intentions for us are good, that he wants good things for us, and as we start to experience some of the worldly approaches to money and see that that's either not working or could be hollow if you do achieve some financial success, and you start to see, oh, the Bible says so many things about money, so many practical things about money, But God just wants us to put Him first. And that's the thing. You can't serve both God and money. God needs to come first, and then money is used according to His principles for His purposes. That's the approach that tends to work really, really well.
15: So you and Jude, your wife, you're engaged. You're looking at the registry. Everybody's done that. Our registry may have been Target. I don't remember. That's probably a true story, actually. But the you're looking at China.
13: Right.
15: That was nice.
13: Right. That was the source of our first disagreement.
15: Oh. Let me know. Yeah, tell me what happened with that and how it pointed to a little, rub between the two of you.
13: Yeah, it's funny because we dated for 6 months and then we got engaged and things were going along really, really well. But then we started to register for gifts that we wanted other people to buy for us. It wasn't even our money we were spending. It was other people's money. But it was in that department store walking these aisles of plates and cups and saucers that we realized, oh, wow, we have very different views of what these things should look like. And, it sounds so trivial, right? But yet it started to make me concerned. I mean, I'm very kind of minimalist. I like, my parents were that way. And so I think I've adopted their views of design and art and what looks good. That's what I was drawn to, very simple, maybe plain white, sturdy would be good. It's going to last a long time. But Jude grew up in a home where there was a set of dishes on display, very formal gold-rimmed dishes, and their everyday plates had a floral design. Floral really works against my instincts.
15: Taking up way too much space.
13: Yes. And so I started to think, oh, wow, we're so different in this area. I never noticed. And so I started to think, what other things in my life are going to have floral designs on them? Mm. And it started to be a little bit fearful. But, it's a funny anecdote, but really it pointed to the need to have lots of conversations and try to come together. And I think over the years I've kind of moved toward her and she's moved toward me on design issues. So we've come together. But that was the first example of, wow, we're really on different pages on something.
15: That's great, Matt. What was your second argument? No, I'm kidding. You don't need to answer that question. Let me mention this, though, talking about arguments. According to one study from Fidelity, the resource management firm, rather large, they say as many as 25%, that's one in four couples, call money their most significant relationship challenge.
13: Yeah.
15: So that's a big number.
13: Yeah.
15: And it probably, if you look across the arc of decades of marriage, it doesn't go down typically.
13: Yeah.
15: It still rests in bubbles, one, two, or three.
13: Mm.
15: What's happening with those couples?
13: Yeah, I think initially when couples come together in marriage, what's happening there is that, people don't enter marriage with a blank slate. We all bring something into our marriage. We bring stuff into our marriage. We bring how we saw our parents deal with money into our marriage that we may not even realize the degree to which it still works on us, but we bring that. That's a big factor. We bring our hopes and dreams around money that might be very different from our spouse. We bring certain early experiences we've had with money. In my case, I had a lot of debt, and that was a very traumatic experience. And we bring very different temperaments into marriage. And these things don't naturally just fit together. And so that's a source of a lot of friction and a lot of having to work things out early in marriage. But then as time goes on, I think people, it's a failure to communicate.
15: Mm-hmm.
13: I mean, as you mentioned, people don't even know what their spouse earns for a living. That's just a failure to communicate. So just more communication around money and most things would probably help.
15: Mm-hmm. Yeah, for sure.
14: Yeah, along those lines, Matt, Jim mentioned this couple that got engaged and married and she had no disclosure about sort of where she was at with her debt. You advocate full disclosure about all of that for
13: That's
14: couples
13: right.
14: that are getting married or have recently married.
13: Yeah.
14: What's the importance of that?
13: Yeah, I advocate full financial disclosure before marriage and complete ongoing financial transparency after marriage. You don't want to be surprised when you get married at what you're actually married into with all this debt, because I really believe, the vision for marriage in the Bible is oneness, it's unity. And so if one spouse was really wealthy before marriage, now, once you're married, you're both very wealthy. If one spouse had a lot of debt before marriage, when you come together in marriage, now you both have a lot of debt. There's a great story that I have from my past where a couple that I know, Scott and Karen, She brought $50,000 of non-mortgage debt into their marriage. He called it a reverse dowry.
15: and he had, that is so true.
13: He had a great attitude about the whole thing, though, because she would always say early in their marriage, oh, my debt is keeping us from doing this or that. My debt, I feel so bad about my debt. And he would always correct her and say, it's not your debt, it's our debt. And I think that's a really bold act of leadership, act of love, to take that perspective. So I just want there to be no surprises. I want there to be full disclosure, maybe not on your first date, but as things start to get serious in a relationship, it seems to be headed toward marriage. Now let's understand, how much are we each earning? How much do we have in savings? Are there any traumatic stories in our background around money? And then ongoingly, everybody, both parties, should have access to all the finances.
14: Yeah, and a surprising number of people never have the conversations.
13: Yeah.
14: Well, we're trying to encourage you to have the conversations today on Focus on the Family with Jim Daly. Our guest is Matt Bell, and we're talking about a newly published book called Starting Strong, Discovering the Good That Money Can Do in Your Marriage. Get a copy from us here at the ministry when you stop by focusonthefamily.com/broadcast.
15: Matt, what are some ways that couples can create that financial unity? What are some practical tools they can use?
13: Yeah, one of the things is simply having conversations about the past. You know, how were you raised around money? That's really big. There was one couple that I tell the story of in the book where they were on some fun outing to Wrigley Field in Chicago. What can't be fun about that? Mm-hmm. You're just at this great ballpark. But some of the topic of money came up, and it closed the conversation down because he found out that she was carrying a balance on a credit card, and that to him was an absolute no-no. And so it was a troubling, difficult conversation, but it also opened up the door to more conversations where they gained a much greater sense of empathy and understanding of each other's background. He grew up in a very stable household. There was always money for vacations and groceries. She grew up single-parent household where money was always tight. She had gotten acclimated to using credit cards, but in realizing he really didn't like that, she quickly paid off her balance, and he, by the same token, gained some empathy for the difficulty with which she was raised with a single parent household.
15: That field level ticket at Wrigley might be $128 bucks. It is start today. There, but anyway, no, I mean, that's part of it, is that communication. You know, let me go back for a moment to that opening comment I gave of a situation, was a true situation where this young man and woman were getting married. Mm. She had not disclosed her school loans of $250,000 for a four-year degree.
13: Wow.
15: And, you know, then they're married and that came forward. And how would you go about, as the spouse has no debt and that's never come up, and this is an off-the-wall question for you, but what do you say at that point? You're already married now. She's disclosing this, and you say, okay, there's only one option. We've got to create a financial plan that pays that down.
13: Yeah.
15: But wow.
13: Yeah, and hopefully that's it, that they're both on that same page, that, hey, we're in this together now, so let's tackle this together. It may take time. It may mean dying to certain dreams, or at least the timing of certain dreams, but we're in this together, so let's get really committed to getting out from under. And the story I mentioned of the couple where she had $50,000 of non-mortgage debt, they saw the blessing of not buying a house when all their friends were buying a house. They saw the benefit of waiting, even though they sometimes, and by the way, they were giving generously throughout that time.
15: Huh.
13: And she told the story very candidly about how sometimes she felt like, boy, if we didn't give so much, we'd be able to get out of debt so much faster. But they saw God's blessing in it, because ultimately when they did get out of debt, they realized that they would have bought a house at a very difficult time, or at the market high.
15: Right.
13: And today, given what happened eventually at that point, the market had declined quite a bit, they probably would have been underwater on a house that they bought then.
15: Anybody else have that gift? Buying at the high point and selling at the low point?
14: You did that.
15: I'm good at that. So, hey, Matt, what about the common question about combined accounts? And if we have combined accounts, how do I get him a birthday present? He's going to know about it.
13: Right.
15: Or, you know, something like that, keeping separate accounts, maybe the both of them work and they just decide, let's keep separate checking accounts rather than a joint checking account.
13: Yeah, I would strongly encourage joint accounts. because that fosters transparency and teamwork and unity. But in terms of buying a gift, you could do something as simple as withdraw some cash from an ATM. So now there's no record that's readily apparent of where a gift was purchased. So there can be a surprise doing something as simple as that.
15: Yeah, that's good. I mean, one of the problems is when people hear the word budget, you go, ugh.
13: For sure.
15: And especially the budget meeting. Let's set one up. And, you know, it's going to take a little bit of work, a little bit of pain.
13: Yeah.
15: But how do you reverse that attitude that couples might have at the early stage of dating or marriage,
13: right,
15: for sure?
13: I think a budget is the single most powerful tool anybody can use to manage money well. And we're stewards of God's resources, the Bible teaches us. So doesn't it just make sense, you know, if we're running a business, we're running an organization, we're going to watch over the finances, we're going to have a plan, we're going to have a budget. A family, a household, is a small business. And so we're managing God's resources. We need a tool to manage that effectively. You know, a lot of people think, they talk about a budget as something you go on, like a diet, or they think about it as being about less. It's about being obsessively spending as little as possible. But a budget is really, I like to tell people, about more. It's about having more knowledge of what's happening with your finances so that you can be more intentional in your use of money so that you ultimately have more for the things that really matter. So people hearing that might have to take it on faith, but if they will just try a budget for about 30 days and start to get used to that habit, I think they will see so much good, so many blessings that come from it.
15: You know, your book, Starting Strong, has many gold nuggets in it. The one that caught me as maybe the mother load is this idea that normally we start with expenses, savings, and then giving.
13: Yeah.
15: And you say flip that, start with giving.
13: That's right.
15: That's an amazing thought. I'd never thought of that. I mean, I did it the traditional way.
13: Yeah. It's very countercultural. You know, I tell people in a variety of workshops, if you take nothing out of this workshop today, take this. The order with which you use money will make all the difference. And with a married couple, it'll make all the difference in their finances. It'll make all the difference in their marriage. And so think about it. There's only a few things you can do with money. You can spend it. You can use it for debt payments. You can save it. You can invest it. You can give it away. And that's the order that our culture teaches us in countless ways, both overt and subtle. We're taught to spend first. We're making, you know, $80,000 a year. That means you can live here. You can drive that. You can wear this brand of clothing. When spending comes first, debt is just a given, I've found. And if any money is left over, some might be saved, invested, and given away. But typically, there isn't much left over. So if we flip that, you know, the Bible says, honor the Lord with your wealth, with the first fruits, the first portion of all of thy increase, one version of the Bible says. So if we flip that equation on its head and we say, we're going to honor the Lord with the first portion by giving to his work in this world, we're going to give first, then we're going to save a portion because the Bible says in the house of the wise are stores of choice food and oil, but a foolish person devours all that they have. Then we're going to invest a portion for the future, and then we're going to decide, we're going to see how much we can afford to spend on housing and clothing and vacations and all the rest. And along the way, we're cautious to not become enslaved to creditors, as the Bible warns. That if people will do that, it sounds so simple. It's so practical. It's so effective. It's so biblical. And yet it's so rarely practiced. Mm. But if people will do that, it will serve them so well.
14: Yeah. So is it 10%? Is it 5%? How do I determine that I'm going to start by giving first?
13: Yeah, and that's a fair question because I think people need guardrails. They need some guidance about that. And so the Old Testament teaches very clearly a tithe or a tenth part, 10% of income. That's a starting point. In the New Testament, Matthew 23:23, Jesus seems to affirm the tithe, and yet every example in the New Testament goes beyond it. You've got Zacchaeus giving half. You've got the widow giving all. And that's what Jesus did with the laws is he changed them from letter of the law adherence to spirit of the law. And I just think it makes sense to use that as a helpful biblical starting point.
15: You know, so many people I talk to, couples that recount their early years, and they'll say often, those were great years. Mm-hmm. But we didn't have a bed. We didn't have a couch. We didn't have a table. That was Gene and I.
14: You didn't have a table, right?
15: I mean, no, we didn't. We had no furniture because I had just gotten back from Japan a couple of years before. I said, we can make a futon, you know? We'll just throw blankets down until they're soft. So buy 3 or 4 blankets. That becomes your mattress. And then here we go. So, you know, that part of that struggle is actually part of building your memory together.
13: Yeah.
15: You know, the sweetness of all that when
13: that's
15: it was
13: right.
15: tough.
13: Yeah, absolutely. When you're starting out, that's why it's so important with all these things we're talking about to get these things right from the beginning, because life is only going to get busier and maybe God's going to bless you more financially. And so if we establish these priorities early in our marriage, we're going to serve the Lord. As for us and our household, we will serve you, Lord. We're going to base our decisions, our marriage and our finances on the solid rock of God's word. We're going to, you know, use money in a way to love each other well, to strengthen our marriage and to glorify God and to make the difference in the world that God intended when he brought us together in marriage. Make these decisions early. And, you know, you're mentioning kind of the early, many people experience
15: yeah.
13: that sort of early difficulties and financially in their starting out years. John Rockefeller, you know, one of the wealthiest people ever lived, he said, I never could have tithed on my first $1 million if I hadn't tithed on my first salary, which was $1.50 a week.
15: Wow.
13: And I think there's an important point. There's an important point for kids there, teaching kids about generosity, and an important point for our marriages. Let's start there and let's see how God blesses that over time. And I think I feel very confident that he will.
15: You know, the most common thing, Matt, right here at the end, and we'll continue if you can stick with us, we'll keep going. But the most common thing, I think, is if you only knew the mountain I faced.
13: Mm-hmm.
15: You know, I can barely scrap by.
13: Mm.
15: How often is it that you look at somebody's finances in that consulting role?
13: Mm.
15: And it's really perspective over everything. It just means you can't do certain things. Can you pay your rent or your mortgage?
13: Yeah.
15: Can you buy groceries? Can you take care of transportation?
13: Right.
15: And then beyond that, it kind of ends up being wants, right?
13: Yeah.
15: I mean, there are probably other things. You might have medical issues. Yeah. I get all that. And everything's unique. But what's that rhythm that you normally see with young couples where, you know, the advertising world has done a number on us,
13: yeah.
15: and we think we need those shoes, we need that coffee, we need whatever.
13: Right.
15: And in fact, you don't.
13: Yeah. I just encourage couples to live countercultural lives and to take their cues from the Bible. It will be a countercultural life. It'll be a life that isn't what your friends are necessarily doing or what you see on social media, but it will be a good life. So base your decisions on what the Bible teaches us about money. You know, get those decisions right early on. Make those convictions something that's really clear from the beginning of your marriage. Some couples do really, really have significant financial struggles, and God's going to meet them there. There's compassion for that. We're not about legalism and legally, you know, legalistic adherence to certain teaching in the Bible. But I think if people will orient their use of money around what the Bible teaches and be convicted by and motivated by what it teaches, and to make those distinctions between needs and wants, because a lot of times wants can morph into needs very easily. But if we orient things financially and otherwise around a biblical approach, over time it will work well. It took me 4.5 years to get out of debt. That's, you know, it took time. It wasn't just going to happen instantly. And it may take time for couples to get into a better place financially. Be patient. Put honoring the Lord first. Put loving each other well second. Put making a difference in the world third. And start to orient your finances that way. It may not change radically overnight, but eventually you'll be on a very, very good path.
15: Oh, that's a good word, Matt. And like I said, let's keep going and come back next time and continue the discussion. I think that'd be a great thing to do. It'd be a lot of help for, again, young couples particularly, but good advice for everybody. So we'll continue to talk about practical budgeting ideas next time and maybe go a little deeper in the practical side. And let me turn to the listener. I encourage you to get a copy of Matt's great book, Starting Strong, Discovering the Good That Money Can Do Through Your Marriage. And we'd love to get that into your hands for a gift of any amount. If you can send just anything, we'll send it to you as our way of saying thank you for being part of the ministry. It's one of those programs, if you can't afford it because you're that strapped, this is something we need to give to you.
13: Mm-hmm.
15: So call us, we'll trust others, we'll give a little more to offset that. But give us a call, don't be embarrassed, we'll get it out to you to help you in your struggles with managing money.
14: Mm-hmm. Yeah, we're here to help. And another great resource is our free online marriage assessment. 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I'm John Fuller, inviting you back next time as we continue the conversation with Matt Bell, and once again, help you and your family thrive in Christ.
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18: Corn and soybeans are starting the day off again in the red. In fact, most of the grain complex is in the red. This is Market Matters on the Iowa Agribusiness Radio Network, brought to you by the Iowa State Fair. I'm Dustin Huffman. Corn futures right now fractionally to a penny lower. Soybeans 8 to 9 cents lower here on the overnight. We'll take a look at those numbers here very soon. Yesterday, corn was up almost 3 cents. In July, soybeans were up almost 6 cents, and wheat was up almost 6 cents as well. The row crop markets closed higher yesterday, with soybean markets finding buyers following pressure from the U.S.-Iran peace agreement. Initially, the peace deal pushed the row crop market lower, along with energy markets. New weather outlooks show generally favorable crop growing conditions well into July for the Corn Belt. That bearish fundamental will be hard for traders to ignore. Analysts also see Friday's cattle on feed report showing 102.3% of cattle in feed yards as of June 1st, up from a year ago. The Dow right now is trading up over 469 points. The European markets are trading higher. Asian markets are trading mixed overnight. On the livestock side of things, well, boxed beef prices were stronger, so both live and feeder cattle contracts were able to close triple digits higher in the front months. The contracts ended the day stronger as consumer demand was strong. New showlists appeared to be mixed, higher in Kansas, Nebraska, and Colorado, but lower in Texas. We saw front month live cattle up over $2. Feeders were up over $4. We'll take a look at the numbers next.
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18: On the overnight, July corn down a half at 415 even. December new crop down a quarter cent at 441 and a half. July beans down 9 and a half at 1109 3/4. November new crop down 8 and a half at 1126 and a quarter. Soybean meal down 90 cents at 301.10. Soy oil 48 cents lower at 73.89. Chicago wheat up 4 3/4 at 594 and a half. Kansas winter wheat down 3 cents at 637. Kansas spring wheat down 2 cents at 614 3/4. Minneapolis spring wheat down 2 1/4 at 613 3/4. And oats up 2 cents at 299. That's Market Matters.
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23: How can the seed of the Word of God be deeply planted into our lives? 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How can we keep these weeds from coming back all the time? 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
22: 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Would you like to talk with a pastor or a counselor about life or faith questions? 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Right now, though, listen with us as Dr. Youssef shares a message from his life-transforming series, The 12 Evidences of Faith.
23: It was a number of years ago that I read this story that really caught my attention, and I have never forgotten it. And it's about a man who was 63-year-old in New York City. He had never had a job, not even once, in all his 63 years. He spent all of his adult life as a professional student. He earned one degree after another, probably got more degrees than the alphabet. Why did he spend all these years on college campus? The answer is very simple. When he was young, his very wealthy uncle made him the beneficiary of his estate. And the stipulation in the will went something like this, that he is to receive this very generous monthly stipend as long as he stays in school. And the money will be discontinued when he finishes his education. So to meet the conditions of his uncle's estate will, he spent all his life in college. I mean, he spent thousands and thousands of hours listening to professors, reading books, but never worked a day in all his life. His education benefited no one. It works the same way in the Christian life. It works the same way. There are so many people who are professional listeners to sermons, so many people who are professional readers of Christian books. They watch Christian television programming, and I'm not against them, but they live all of their life literally in disobedience to the Word of God. And James is so adamant about those who have faith or claim to have faith is to prove it. He is adamant that the person who claims to have faith must show evidence of that faith. We have begun a series from the book of James on the 12 evidence of faith. We saw the very first evidence of faith. Count it all joy. That is showing joy in the midst of the trials of life. Secondly, we saw that those who are with genuine faith must have the power of the Holy Spirit working in them to be able to fight temptation, not give in to it all the time. And thirdly, here today, the third proof or evidence is obedience to the Word of God. But before James could talk about obedience, he points his finger on some of the things that could be hindrances to obedience. I want you to try to imagine your mind as a field. And that field is left to its own devices. Never been touched. What's going to happen? It's going to be filled with weeds and thistles. Right? And so he's saying, before you start planting the seeds of the Word of God inside of you, so that it may grow and produce good crops, you have to dig up the weeds. You have to plow that field. You have to cultivate the soil. Only then can you be sure that the seed of the Word of God is going to get deep into your heart, going to get deep into your mind, going to get deep into your will, and then transform your life. Amen. Now, I want you to think with me. Think of the Bible studies or the groups, outside groups, and all the so-called fellowships, and even some churches that you may have been to, that never talk about confession. In fact, the word confession is almost an anathema in some evangelical churches. And yet, that is the very thing that you must begin with to cleanse and prepare the soil of your heart for the planting of the Word of God. Begin with confession. Why is that so important? Listen carefully, please. Because when you confess, God already knows. And so when you confess, you are agreeing with God. But if you say, my parents made me do it, my wife made me do it, my husband made me do it, and so blame somebody else, you will never go to stage one. How can you plant the seed to take hold into your soil of your life. Confession. It's a cleansing operation. And that is why before James talks about obedience to the word of God, verses 19 to 21, he says, know this, my brother. Says, know what? Know what? Know that there are some weeds and thistles that are filling your heart and your mind that needs to be dug up. You need to deal with it. What are some of these weeds? He goes on to tell you. You don't listen very well. You fly off the handle. Then find out what the facts are. When you are easily and constantly fussing and fuming and complaining about everything, when you're full of your own importance and the importance of your ideas and your views and your opinion, when you get easily angered, when things don't go your way, and you get frustrated, when all of that happens, and when you do that, you can read the Bible all day long. You can hear the sermons all day long. You can watch Christian television all day long, and it does not affect you. The seed is basically falling on fallow ground. It is not going anywhere. But you have to plow the soil first. You have to dig up the weeds first. You have to prepare the soil first. Remember, all of James, what James is saying in this third evidence of faith, has to do with the first one. All of them actually go back to the first one. Count it all what?
0: Joy.
23: Having joy in the midst of trials. Why? Because when things get tough, and it gets tough for all of us, when we go through testing times, the natural reaction is to say things that you wish you didn't say. I had to confess to you, there are things that I've said, I would give anything to get them back. But I can't get them back. When we complain about God, when we accuse God of unfairness, when we accuse God of abandoning us and not loving us and why he's not doing this,

0: Tells us why? Because it will help transform your life. Do not merely listen to the word and so deceive yourselves. Do what it says. Remember this. Back in the first century, as the Apostle James writing, like all the New Testament writers, most people were illiterate. They could not read. They only learned the gospel by hearing. And that's why Paul says, comes by hearing, because very few of them really could read. But it doesn't matter, really. Hearing or reading, it makes no difference. You can hear all the sermons in the world. You can hear all the preaching and the teaching in the world. Until and unless you want to obey and willing to obey, allow the seed to go deep so to transform your life, change your life, become more like Christ every day. It's like the guy who spent all his life in college. Didn't help anybody. Why? James said, these professional hearers or readers are like someone who gets up first thing in the morning and looks at a mirror. But he never does anything about it. That's what James is saying. The truth is, when the Word of God confronts us with our sin and our shortcomings, and oh my goodness, that happens every morning for me, it is not just to make us feel temporary bad. And a lot of people do. They feel temporary bad when they hear a convicting message, or they read something in the Word of God and they've just temporarily felt bad. God does not want you to feel bad, temporary or otherwise. Did you get that? God wants you to come to Him for cleansing, for empowering, for strength, for forgiveness. Is there an issue that I need to repent of? Is there an issue that I need forgiveness in? Is there an issue that I need strength to overcome? Is there an issue that I need cleansing and removal from my life? See, that's what the mirror calls you and calls me to do. Here's a warning. The person who hears or reads the Word of God and does not obey it, he will live a frustrated life. Maybe even, I dare say, a depressed life. It's like someone said, impression without expression leads to depression. So the third evidence of real faith manifests itself how? By weeding out the things that don't belong, planting the Word of God deeply into the heart and the soil of our hearts, so that obedience to that Word does its transforming work. It does its transforming work. Takes away the frustrations. Takes away the anger. Gives you joy in the midst of trial. Question. What does the fruit of obedience look like? Again, James tells us, verses 26 and 27, he said, first he said, we'll give you the ability to control your tongue. He touches on it. The importance of the speech. Why our words are important. Jesus answers that question. He does. In Matthew 12:34, he said, from the abundance of the heart, the mouth speaks. Or the mouth speaks out of the abundance of the heart. What's in the well comes out in the bucket. When somebody says, well, you know, his bark is really worse than his bite. Well, his bark is the bite. So the mouth speaks what's in the heart. That's why it's important. So the question is, do you praise God all the time? Do you bless God? Or do you complain all the time, thinking of something that's just not going right and complain about it? Do you bless or do you curse? Do you criticize or do you encourage? Do you put people down or do you lift them up? And the second fruit of that obedience to the Word of God is showing kindness. Why? Why is that important? Because showing kindness is love in action. It's not you saying, I love somebody and I see them in distress and I do nothing about it. Showing kindness is love in action. Showing genuine compassion is an indication of a heart that has experienced the power of the Word of God, a transformation expression of authentic caring to those who are most desperately in need is evidence of faith. Remember, back then, the reason he mentioned specifically the widows and the orphans, back then they were the most desperate people in society. They have no social security, no government programs, and no child care. But it doesn't matter. It doesn't matter. The issue is the same. The point is the same. If you show kindness to the desperately needy, it gives evidence of the fruit of obedience to the Word of God. Third thing, he says, as a proof of obedience to the Word of God. What is it? Separation from the world. Okay, Michael, we're all going to go up to the mountains, live in bubbles, or we're going to go to the nunneries and the monasteries. And No. That's not what he's talking about. The Bible talks clearly about living in the world, but not of it. So what does it mean? Simply this. Don't read the junk that non-believers read. Don't watch the raunchy stuff that non-believers watch. Don't use filthy language that they use. Don't contaminate your mind with their filth. And I was thinking about this, and I thought about the example the Bible gives us of Lot. Lot was Abraham's nephew. He got into altercation over greed. His shepherds, Abraham's shepherds, Abraham said, take what you want. You're not going to fight. And God blessed Abraham even more. And the Bible said that Lot pitched his tent towards Sodom. Oh, no. A man like me is not going to go over there. I'm just going to be near enough so I can just take a look at it. I want to admire it from a distance. I wonder, these people having a party every night, I wonder what it's like to be there. Day after day, he pitched his tent towards Sodom. Be very careful. Be very careful. If your tent is towards Sodom of this world. And the next stage, the Bible said, he was in Sodom. Oh, probably thought to himself, you know, I'm going to witness. I'm just going to be a good light to these people. And I'm going to... You get the third stage in the Bible. He is part and parcel of that miserable culture. He was sitting at the gate, which means that he became part of it. And as a result, he lost his testimony. He lost his family. He lost everything. And the angels had to drag him out because of the intercession of Uncle Abraham. Contrast that with the Lord Jesus Christ. The Bible said it's for whom and through whom all things were created. He was in the splendor and the glory of heaven. But out of obedience to the Father, he came to earth, lived as the poorest of the poor, did everything in his life in obedience to the Father. And the Bible said that's why today he sits on the rim of the universe. He's in control. He owns everything, not just the earth, but also all the galaxies, because of his obedience to the Father. The question I want you to think about, am I like Lot or am I like Jesus? Am I like Lot or am I like Jesus?
1: 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That's the title of today's message from Dr. Michael Youssef on Leading the Way. 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
13: It's almost funny when you read through the life of the Apostle Paul, how often his friends had to get him out of town to save his neck. Paul was a firebrand. He was a first-class intellect, extremely well-educated, and a highly intelligent man. But what made him really troublesome was that he couldn't leave a bad idea alone. You know how often you hear someone say something really stupid. Most of the time you let it go by because it just isn't worth the argument. Well, for Paul, it was always worth the argument. And you go hanging out some bad theology or a bad idea or some idea about the Messiah that wouldn't stand up to Scripture in front of Paul, that's like waving a red flag in front of a bull. Here he comes. And Paul, when it came to arguing, was not a loser. He was a winner. And, you know, when you read between the lines in the New Testament, he was not always sensitive to other people's feelings. So when he beat a man in an argument, he tended to turn that man into an enemy. I really don't consider this Paul's strong point. He's a powerful figure in the New Testament. Arguably, he's the most significant theologian in Christian history. He is correct. His epistles are inspired. And all the theology he develops in his letters are his right. But that doesn't require us to imitate his abrasiveness in discussing the Scriptures. As powerful a theologian as Paul is, and as important as he is to our understanding of Jesus in the early church, he was not necessarily the most effective evangelist of his time, and that may come as a surprise to you, because he certainly is the dominant figure. But the fact is, Paul, he followed a straight, you know, line through all the churches he went to. He raised up churches here and there. He preached the gospel in many places, but he was only one guy. He can only be in one place at a time. Do you know who accounted for the bulk of the people who were converted in the first century? Well, just ordinary people like you. People who, when they were converted, when they went to Jerusalem or whatever circumstance, turned around and went back home and took the story of Jesus with them wherever they went. And they told it from the Old Testament. They told it from the Scriptures. They explained it to people that they knew. And they were out there preaching, teaching, baptizing people all over the Roman Empire. They had, in fact, turned the world upside down. They had done something that no one man, no one evangelist or apostle could ever possibly do. So Paul is far more important, not for the numbers of people he converted, but for his theology and for the way in which he goes about explaining Jesus and Jesus' teachings to the world, not only in his own time, but all the way down to us today. When we find Paul in Athens, and the account is in Acts, the 17th chapter, he's there waiting on Timothy and Silas to join him. They had to hustle him out of Macedonia to keep him from getting killed, but Silas and Timothy stayed behind to finish establishing those churches. Now, while Paul waited for them at Athens, his spirit was stirred in him when he saw the city wholly given to idolatry. And you know, when you understand the nature of Paul, when you understand the character, the personality of a man like this, this is not a fellow who could go into a city like that and just be laid back and maybe go to the theater and enjoy some of the things that the Greeks did, a little bit of their cuisine, and maybe rest a bit, read a couple of books, take it easy. No, not Paul. Paul was disturbed deeply, profoundly, by what he saw in this city, because the whole town was given over to idolatry, and every time he turned around, he was running into it, and every time he ran into it, it annoyed him even more. So his spirit was stirred in him when he saw all this. So he disputed in the synagogue with the Jews and with the devout persons, and every day in the market with people he ran into. Notice, everywhere he went, this man was into it with somebody. Well, there were two schools of theology in Athens at that time, or philosophy, I should say, the Epicureans and the Stoics. And they encountered him, and they said, well, what's this babbler up to? Some people said, well, he seems to be setting forth strange gods. They said that because Paul was preaching Jesus and the resurrection. It's safe to say that Paul's message is the same one we've heard before. When he went to the synagogue, it dealt with the history of Israel and how Jesus fulfilled the prophecies of the Messiah and so forth, all the way up to the resurrection. Well, they got hold of Paul. They said, well, he's kind of an interesting fellow. They took him up to the Areopagus, that very high area above the city of Athens. And that is really a remarkable place if you've never been there. The Areopagus itself is fascinating, and the pantheon that is there. But the view down over the city of Athens is awesome. So they set Paul up on Mars Hill, and they said, now, we would like to know what this new doctrine whereof you speak is. for you bring certain strange things to our ears, and we would like to know what they mean. For all the Athenians and strangers that were there spent their time in very little else but either to hear or to tell some new thing. And, you know, they were the people who were always into ideas. So Paul stood in the midst of Mars Hill, and he looked around and said, "You men of Athens, I perceive that in all things you are a very religious people." That is really putting it mildly, because everywhere he had looked, he had seen some kind of idol. I mean, they were the most religious people he had ever encountered. He says, "For as I passed by and I beheld your devotions, I found an altar with this inscription, 'To the unknown God.' Whom therefore you ignorantly worship, him I declare to you." Now, this is a fascinating variation of Paul's usual approach. And it's not all that easy to account for the shift, because now we've got an entirely Greek audience, a totally different category of people from what he's used to talking to. Remember, most of the time he's talking to either Jews or Gentiles who know about the God of the Jews. Because in the main, the Gentiles that Paul was preaching to were the Gentiles who had been attending synagogue and had essentially the same scriptural foundation in their mind and heart that the Jews had. So now here is our confrontational Paul. In this case, he doesn't take on their idols directly. He says, "You had an altar." Now, the word worship, by the way, he said, "him whom you ignorantly worship." Worship just simply means to do obeisance to. And in the construction of the altar and the inscribing of it, this was, in Paul's language, an act of worship on their part, of the honoring of the unknown God. And so Paul says, "Whom therefore you ignorantly worship, I declare to you." I don't think the Athenians took this as insulting, because they had confessed their ignorance when they said, "This God is unknown. We don't know who he is." The Athenians had a multitude of gods, and just in case they missed one, which they had, they erected a just-in-case altar to the God that was not known to them. Now, Paul's message to these people was not an in-your-face condemnation of their idolatry. The idolatry was everywhere. For Paul, it was remarkably gentle, because he was the kind of guy who would have just gotten right in your face and told you that what you were doing was committing idolatry, but not here. So Paul's message was different. He said, "I want to declare you the God that you have, out of your heart, made at least a step in his direction. God that made the world and all things therein, seeing he is the Lord of heaven and earth, does not dwell in temples made with hands. Neither is he worshipped with men's hands as though he needed anything, seeing he gives to all breath and life and all things." Now, this is beautiful. It's an appeal purely to logic. There's no appeal to Scripture, because the Scriptures are not known to these people. They don't recognize the Scriptures. He is talking to a people who admire and exalt logic, common sense, and so he develops it that way. They were willing to consider that there was a God who made the world and everything in it. And since that was true, then they would have to confess then that the Lord who made the world and everything in it is the Lord of heaven and earth. And surely he is not going to live down here in temples that are made with hands. Surely the God that made everything is too big for that. And I think his audience would have nodded and said, I agree with that. And of course, he doesn't need anything, and therefore he cannot be tended to, worshipped, have his needs met by men's hands. There's nothing you and I can do, for example, to increase this God. And again, I can see his audience saying, that's logical, that makes sense. He isn't going to do that, because he gives to everyone life and breath and all things. And he has made of one blood all nations of men for to dwell on all the face of the earth, and has determined the times before appointed. He's determined the bounds of their habitation. He's just sprinkled us, folks, all around this planet. And God has put us here, but he has made us all of one blood. And he put us down here that they should seek the Lord, if haply they might feel after him and find him, though he be not far from any one of us. Now, this is a fascinating concept that Paul is developing here, for these philosophers, like any other philosophers, were interested in the meaning of life. I mean, what in the world are we here for? Why has God made us, and why has he put us on this earth? Paul says it's so we might seek him. He put us here so that we might seek the Lord. And he uses the imagery that we are sort of feeling after him, as though we were men in the dark and groping and trying to find God. And you know, it seems to be so, for inside of every man there seems to be this searching for meaning and to search for the God who made everything and to find out if there really is anything behind all this. This is a very important part of Paul's theology. He goes on to say that we might feel after him and find him, though he is not far from every one of us. For in him we live and move and have our being. In fact, looking at his audience there in Athens, he said, as certain of your own poets have said, for we are also his offspring. Now that's very interesting, because here he turns to not the scriptures, but he turns to the poets of the Greeks who had long since come to the conclusion that we are the offspring of God. Now, having considered that, Paul says there are implications that go along with this. For as much as we are the offspring of God, we ought not to think that the Godhead is like gold or silver or stone graven by art and man's device. Once again, the logic is overpowering. Your poets have said we are God's offspring, and we all believe that that is true. And I can see his audience nodding their head. Yeah, we're God's offspring. Well, then we ought not to think, Paul said, and he probably reached up his hand toward a statue that would have been not very far away of a god. And so we ought not to think that the God is like gold or silver or stone graven by art and man's design. And the times of this ignorance God winked at. But now he commands all men everywhere to repent, because he has appointed a day in the which he will judge the world in righteousness by that man whom he has ordained, whereof he has given assurance to all men in that he has raised him from the dead. Notice, the objective of Paul's conversation from the start, like an arrow, was to get to the resurrection. He took the Jews to the resurrection by one route. He took the Gentiles to the resurrection by another route. And when they heard of the resurrection from the dead, some of them made fun of it. Others said, well, we'd like to hear more about this. So Paul left them. Howbeit, certain men stuck with him and believed, one of which was Dionysius the Areopagite, and he's the guy who ran the place, and a woman named Damaris and others who were with them. So Paul had a very interesting and marginally successful stay in Athens. But from here, he goes to Corinth. And we'll talk about the story in Corinth when I come back after these words.
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13: Acts 18, verse 1. After all these things, Paul departed Athens and came to Corinth. Now, Athens was an intellectual city. It was the intellectual center of Greece. Corinth was the commercial center of Greece. Both cities were very religious, but the interest in religion was more intellectual in Athens. In Corinth, much more practical, much more down to earth. Well, he found there a certain Jew named Aquila, who was born in Pontus. He had lately come from Italy with his wife, Priscilla. The reason he'd had to come was because Claudius had commanded all the Jews to get out of Rome. And there's a lot of discussion among scholars as to which occasion or what occasion that was, but the Jews were used to that. There was nothing particularly unusual about them being expelled from this city or that city. So they came and they settled in Corinth, and because he was of the same craft, he lived with them and worked. For by their occupation, they were tent makers. So that happens to have also been Paul's craft. So he lived in their house and worked with them during the week as a tent maker. And every Sabbath day, he would reason with them in the synagogue, and he persuaded the Jews and the Greeks. Then when Silas and Timothy finally showed up from Macedonia, Paul was pressed in the spirit, and he testified to the Jews that Jesus was Christ. And when they opposed themselves and blasphemed, he shook his raiment and said, "Your blood's on your own heads. I'm clean. From now on, I'm going to the Gentiles." So he left there, and he entered into a certain man's house named Justus that worshipped God, and his house joined hard to the synagogue. And Crispus, the chief ruler of the synagogue, believed on the Lord with all of his house, and many of the Corinthians hearing believed and were baptized. Then God appeared to Paul in the night by a vision and said, "Don't be afraid to speak here. Don't hold your peace. I'm with you. Nobody is going to set on you to hurt you, not here in Corinth, for I have much people in this city." You know, that's a really interesting statement, that God apparently has many people in one city and not so many people in another city. And what I really wonder about is whether or not these people really knew God had them. In other words, were they really God-fearing people? Or were they people who, at whatever level they could deal with the idea of God, were living good lives, or they were ready for God, or we just don't know. But God said he had a lot of people in that town, and he wanted Paul to stay there and to preach. And he continued there for a year and 6 months, teaching the word of God among the Corinthians. And that was a long, long time for Paul to stay put in one place. We learn later that while he was there, he earned his own living, but he also got help from the Philippian church, who he was always very close, it seems, to those people. And they sent him financial help, or various kinds of help, I suppose, time and again while he was working there. It was during this time that three of the New Testament books were written. Galatians and Thessalonians were written during this particular stay in Corinth. The date was about 51 AD, and Paul is about 55 years old. At some point during this year and a half that he was there, some very troubling news arrived from the Galatian churches. Now, the best scholarship suggests that these churches were in southern Galatia. I think they were the churches of Derbe, Lystra, and Iconium that are described earlier in the book of Acts. The cities are in what today would be described as southeastern Turkey. The churches established there were the results of the first real thrust of the gospel into the Gentile world, and I think it's that which makes them singularly important, not only to Paul, but to the people who caused the trouble there. There were Jews and Gentiles in these churches, but they were, for the most part, Gentile. Now, Paul had just gone through these churches. He had left Antioch and followed his trail all the way to Corinth, and he had visited these churches within the last, what shall we say, within the last year. And as he went through there, he delivered to them the decrees from the Jerusalem conference regarding what was required and what was not required of Gentile Christians. Now, they made the decision there that circumcision was not required, that the whole construct of Judaism and of all the laws, the oral law and so forth, were not binding upon Gentiles. Naturally, they had to take a look at the Ten Commandments, the law of God, because those regulate what's right and wrong in life. But they were not binding any of the rest of that stuff on the Gentile Christians. There was no question of the validity of the Ten Commandments or the written law, but they were not required to be circumcised or to enter into all the requirements of Judaism. Now, as you read Paul's letters, you're going to encounter repeatedly what seem like contradictory statements relative to the law. Paul does not believe the written law was abolished, but he takes great exception to the legalistic attempts to impose the system of Judaism on the church or to in any way teach that the law brings salvation. Galatians is a difficult book. It's nearly 2,000 years old. It comes from a foreign culture and a language that is not only foreign but obsolete. But what really makes Galatians difficult is that you are reading someone else's mail. The Galatians knew what this letter was all about. We don't. We have to glean our knowledge of the problems in Galatia from the letter itself. We draw them out line by line, expression by expression, argument by argument. We can understand a lot of it. Perhaps we can even understand most of it. But we have to be careful about being dogmatic in tricky areas of the book of Galatians because we just don't know. One thing is clear. The old circumcision party from Jerusalem had arrived in Galatia, and they were trying to pull the same deal that they had tried to pull in Antioch. And what they had tried to do there was to make circumcision and law-keeping a salvation issue. In other words, you actually earn your way into the kingdom of God by keeping the Ten Commandments, by keeping the law of Moses, and by observing all of the customs and all the rules that we have constructed over the years regarding the worship of God. It involved an acceptance of Judaism intact. The one exception being that Jesus was their rabbi as opposed to some other rabbi within Judaism. Well, that wasn't going to work. And we'll find out why it wasn't going to work as we read through the book of Galatians. We'll start that right after this break.
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17: Galatians 1, verse 1. Paul, an apostle, not of man, neither by man, but by Jesus Christ and God the Father who raised him from the dead. Paul steps right up and slams down the gauntlet. You will find as you read through the book of Galatians that there was a major issue that had been made about whether Paul was the equivalent of any of the other apostles. The problem was that a major political division had taken place in the Jerusalem church. There were those who, right from the very beginning, seemed to assume that the faith that Jesus came to bring to them, was nothing more than a new variant of Judaism. Jesus tried to make it very clear that that was not the case when he said, you can't put new wine in old bottles, because it'll split those old bottles, those old wineskins, wide open as it ferments. What he was saying was, I'm bringing new wine. Judaism is the old bottle, and I can't put what I am bringing into that framework. Now, that's easy for Jesus to say, but it was an awful lot harder for some of the people who believed in him. They had no choice but to believe in him. They saw him alive after his resurrection from the dead. They knew that. But it's hard to lay down the old religion. It's hard to turn your back on the old customs, especially when those old customs made you feel special, made you feel set apart, made you feel that, well, you're really God's man. And the other people, the rest of the world out there, they're all the detritus, the off-scourings. They're the trash of the world, and we are God's elite. Well, it's not that easy to lay that down. And the Jews had a lot of rules. A lot of rules, and a lot of those rules included avoiding Gentiles, don't eat with Gentiles, don't sit with them, they'll defile you, and so forth. And so consequently, they thought of their faith as a Jewish religion, and they thought of what Jesus brought to them as a kind of Christian or Messianic Judaism. Now, I'm not comparing that with the Messianic Judaism of the day, that's a totally different thing entirely, but that was the idea that they had at that time. So consequently, people who believed that were very much at odds with Peter and with Paul in particular. Peter, because Peter was the first one to take the gospel to the Gentiles, and Peter fully understood this. Paul understood that the gospel had to go to the Gentiles as well. But these people, they didn't feel that way. And consequently, especially since Paul was not one of the original 12, his apostleship was attacked. He was reduced in people's minds to the level of an evangelist, a mere evangelist, and one that was out of sync and out of step with the apostles in any case. So Paul opens his letter. Paul, an apostle, not of men, neither by man, but by Jesus Christ and God the Father who raised him from the dead. I didn't get this from men, folks. I got it from Jesus himself. Continuing with his salutation, he says, "And all the brethren who are with me under the churches of Galatia, grace unto you and peace from God the Father and from our Lord Jesus Christ, who gave himself for our sins, that he might deliver us from this present evil world, according to the will of God our Father, to whom be glory forever and ever. Amen." That Jesus gave himself for our sins, to what end? To what purpose? To deliver us from this present evil world, to deliver us from our sins. How do you get rid of your sins? This is the thing that Paul introduces right away. Then he says in verse 6, I'm really amazed that you are so soon removed from him that called you to the grace of Christ into another gospel. It's not really another, but there are those that trouble you and have perverted the gospel of Christ. So it's not as though it were something completely, totally new. It's a perversion of what Christ taught, not something completely separate from it. And Paul says the tragedy of this is that you are being removed away from the grace of Christ into a different, another gospel. Now, I want to emphasize something right here that many people really do not understand. They think that the means of salvation in the Old Testament was the law. In the New Testament, it's grace. What they do not understand is that grace is an Old Testament doctrine, and that the means of salvation was the same, Old Testament and New. And Paul says in verse 8, "But though we or an angel from heaven preach any other gospel to you than that which we have preached to you, let him be accursed. As we have said before, so I say now again, if any man preach any other gospel to you than what you have received, let him be accursed. Paul pronounces a double curse on anyone that comes along and teaches a different gospel. He says, if I come and teach you a different gospel, I want to be accursed too. Now, he said, am I persuading men or God? Do you think I'm trying to please men? For if I pleased men, I would not be the servant of Christ. Actually, I think Paul had been accused of teaching a palliative gospel, a gospel that people could accept more easily, that would be more pleasant for them and wouldn't be as tough. Whereas the circumcision party, they had a pretty tough gospel. You start thinking about going through the rite of circumcision, that's tough. But I certify you, brethren, that the gospel that was preached by me is not from men. I didn't receive it from men. I wasn't taught it. I was given it by the revelation of Jesus Christ. Now, I don't know where people thought he got it, but of course there were a lot of sources in that first century. There were a lot of different branches of Judaism. There were a lot of ideas floating here and there, and they were saying that wherever Paul got what he's teaching, it didn't come from Christ. Then he proceeds to say something very important. He says, for you have heard of my conduct in time past in Judaism, how that beyond measure I persecuted the church of God and wasted it, and profited in Judaism above many my equals in my own nation, being more exceedingly zealous of the traditions of my fathers. What Paul has done is isolate the problem. Paul put Judaism as such strictly in his past. What the troublemakers in Galatia were preaching was some kind of Christian Judaism. Now understand something very carefully. Judaism is not the religion of the Old Testament. Jesus affirmed the religion of the Old Testament while he challenged Judaism. But we'll have to talk more about that next time. Until then, this is Ronald Dart.
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0: Hello, and welcome to Just in Time Ministries with Pastor Rhonda Penquite. We have more power and authority in Christ than we know, and when we learn to act on it in faith, God guarantees our success. So let's join Rhonda as she teaches us how to walk in victory.
1: And they offered burnt offerings and peace offerings before God. And when David had finished offering the burnt offerings and the peace offerings, he blessed the people in the name of the Lord. And he distributed to everyone of Israel, both men and women, and to everyone a loaf of bread, a portion of meat, and a cake of raisins. He appointed Levites to minister before the ark of the Lord and to celebrate by calling to mind, thanking, and praising the Lord, the God of Israel. Asaph was the chief, next to him Zechariah, all these people. Go down to verse 7. Then on that day, David first entrusted to Asaph and his brethren the singing of thanks to the Lord as their chief task. Oh, give thanks to the Lord, call on his name, make known his doings among the peoples. Sing to him, sing praises to him, meditate on and talk of all his wondrous works and devoutly praise him. Glory in his holy name. Let the hearts of those who rejoice seek the Lord. Seek the Lord and his strength. Yearn for and seek his face and be in his presence continually. Earnestly remember the marvelous deeds which he has done, his miracles and the judgments he uttered. O you offspring of Abraham and of Israel, his servants, you children of Jacob, his chosen ones, he is the Lord our God. His judgments are in all the earth. Be mindful of his covenant forever, the promise which he commanded and established to 1,000 generations, the covenant which he made with Abraham and his sworn promise to Isaac. He confirmed it as a statute to Jacob and to Israel for an everlasting covenant, saying, to you I will give the land of Canaan, the measured portion of your possession and inheritance. When they were but few, even a very few, and only temporary residents and strangers in it. When they went from nation to nation and from kingdom to another people, he allowed no man to do them wrong. Yes, he reproved kings for their sakes, saying, touch not mine anointed and do my prophets no harm. Singing to the Lord, all the earth show forth from day to day his salvation. Declare his glory among the nations, his marvelous works among all peoples. For great is the Lord and greatly to be praised. He also is to be reverently feared above all so-called gods. For all the gods of the people are lifeless idols, but the Lord made the heavens. Honor and majesty are found in his presence. Strength and joy are found in his sanctuary. Ascribe to the Lord, you families of the peoples. Ascribe to the Lord glory and strength. Ascribe to the Lord glory, the glory due his name. Bring an offering and come before him. Worship the Lord in the beauty of holiness and the holy array. Tremble and reverently fear before him, all the earth's peoples. The world also shall be established so it cannot be moved. Let the heavens be glad and let the earth rejoice. And let men say among the nations, the Lord reigns. Let the sea roar and all the things that fill it. Let the fields rejoice and all that is in them. Then shall the trees of the wood sing. Are you getting all this? Sing out for joy before the Lord, for he comes to judge and govern the earth. Oh, give thanks to the Lord, for he is good. His mercy and loving kindness endure forever. And say, save us, O God, of our salvation. Gather us together and deliver us from the nations, that we may give thanks to your holy name and glory in your praise. Blessed be the Lord, the God of Israel, forever and ever. And all the people said, amen and praise the Lord. This went on for years. This frequency, these vibrations went on for years. This is what the Levites did in David's tent. And Jesus said that he's going to restore this. Oh, let it start with me. He's going to restore the house of thunder and lightning. He's going to restore the frequency and the symphony. What happened in Acts when the people started getting born again? Well, let's look at Acts 15, verses 16 and 17 and 18. After these things, I will return to you. I'll raise up the tent of David, or the tabernacle of David, that has fallen into ruin. I will restore and rebuild what David experienced Woo! Remember how he came in singing and dancing with all his might, and his wife thought he was nuts and despised him and thought it was stupid? Just imagine the vibration, the frequency, and the heat he must have been feeling to dance like David danced. And Jesus said he's going to restore and rebuild what David experienced. Woo! You ready, ready, ready? All of us who are not real big on dancing, get ready. Get ready. Well, we want to do this. We want to do this. I can still see the guy at the convention center in downtown Tulsa at camp meeting one summer in the late 80s with Kenneth Hagin. And he was the drummer. And all of a sudden, he just jumped up and he just started shaking and running in place. And then he just took off. He jumped off a four-foot stage. He ran all around the convention center. And that's when the Spirit of the Lord started going around and just knocking people out in the Holy Ghost. And laughing. And I admit, I was one of them. I resisted. I was hard against the Lord for a couple of laps that the Holy Spirit made around the place, but about the third time, wasn't hard anymore, never, and haven't been hard since. So Jesus is going to restore and rebuild what David experienced so that all of humanity will be able to encounter the Lord. Whoa, think about that. All of humanity will be able to encounter the Lord, including the Gentiles whom I have called to be my very own. Aren't you glad he called the Gentiles? Because that's what we are. Oh, including the Gentiles whom I have called to be my own, says the Lord. For I have made known my works from eternity. So what we're talking about is nothing new. It's nothing new. It's new to us because we've been so deceived. Misled, mistaught. Wow. Wow, this is about humans coming alive. About the world coming alive. And it's this frequency and the vibrational energy of David's tent. The Gentiles are experiencing God and getting born again and baptized in the Holy Spirit and speaking in tongues in David's tent. This means that the blueprint of humanity is David's tent. Which means that it is something that is meant to be cosmic. Ooh, it's a cosmic tent. Oh, let's look at Psalm 19. I'll do that in the Passion as well. God's story in the skies. Well, would that not be cosmic? God's story in the skies, God's splendor is a tale that is told written in the stars. Well, that's cosmic. Space itself speaks his story. Through the marvels of the heavens, his truth is on tour in the starry vault of the sky, showing his skill in creation's craftsmanship. Each day gushes out its message to the next, night by night, whispering its knowledge to all, without a sound, without a word, without a voice being heard. Yet all the world can hear its echo. Everywhere its message goes out. What a heavenly home God has set for the sun, shining in the superdome of the sky. See how he leaves his celestial chamber each morning, radiant as a bridegroom ready for his wedding, like a day-breaking champion eager to run his course. He rises on the horizon, completing his circuit on the other, warming lives and lands with his heat. Yahweh's world is perfect in every way. How it revives our souls. Yahweh's law leads us to truth, and his ways change the simple into wise. Yahweh's teaching are right and make us joyful. His precepts are so pure. Yahweh's commands challenge us to keep close to his heart. The revelation light of his word makes my spirit shine radiant. Yahweh's decrees are trustworthy. The fear of Yahweh is pure, enduring forever. The rarest treasures of life are found in his truth. That's why God's word is prized, like others prize the finest gold. Sweeter than honey are his living words, sweet words dripping from the honeycomb. For they warn us, your servants, to keep us from following the wicked way, giving a lifetime guarantee, great success to every obedient soul. Woo! Is that not exciting? Wow. So does this symphony sing over the solar system? According to this, it does. For the celestial realms announce God's glory. The skies testify of his hand's great work. Each day pours out more of their sayings. Each night more and more to hear and more to learn. And we are the Solar System Galactic Academy. That's what we're in. Think about that. Wouldn't that be cool? Let's start an academy. The Solar System Galactic Academy. I think I heard that from Justin Paul Abraham. Welcome to the Academy of Light, where day and night tell there is more to hear and more to learn from a celestial symphony. Woo! Zohar says, the angel Sandalphon, he's taller than the others, and he governs the earth. From him proceed the songs that rise upwards daily before the Holy One. He's a conductor of celestial music, harmonizing into divine melody. You know what the good news is? We're invited. We're invited. We're created to go into the realms and the dimensions of heaven. We're called to walk in the footsteps of Enoch. And we are now in the age where we are called to follow in Enoch's footprints. Ooh, did you ever follow in your dad's footprints or an animal's footprints? We used to follow and walk in the horse's footprints. Wow. We're now in the age where we are called to follow in Enoch's footprints. Enoch's way is open. The celestial way is open. The cosmic domain is open. The cosmic conversation is open. The conversation of the ages is here. The end of the earth as we know it is here. And the beginning of the cosmic conversation is here. Which just means we're at the end of one age and the beginning of another. And we've been talking about that. We've been talking about the beginning of the golden celestial age. Even in the stars, there are signs. We talked about, oh gosh, I don't remember how long ago, maybe last year or so, how we're moving from the signs of Pisces, which is the symbol of the fish, was about the fishes of men. And then it was about the Virgin Virgo with the harvest. We're moving out of that into what is called on the celestial clock the Maseroth. We've talked about the Maseroth. And we're moving into the age of the heavenly being pouring forth water, which is who? Aquarius, pouring the water forth that has wings, that is celestial, cosmic, pouring out of wisdom. And the corresponding sign to Aquarius is the lion rising, Leo. Remember, we talked about all these things, and it's just kind of good to go back and revisit them. We've talked about this. We're in the age where God wants and says it's time for us to talk about heavenly things. Oh, let's do it. The things on earth will grow strangely dim. It's because the time of great change is here. So, Father, we thank you for this cosmic conversation into which you have invited us. We freely, joyfully, and gladly enter into it. Oh, you have wanted us to be a part of this conversation. Father, we say, here we are. Father, we're so excited to talk about heavenly things with you, to talk about things that have never entered into our thoughts. Tell us, teach us, show us. Father, thank you for revealing that our future is beyond our wildest dreams. Thank you
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4: Good morning and welcome to Principal Park in downtown Des Moines, the AAA affiliate of the Chicago Cubs. The Iowa Cubs get underway this afternoon at 12:08 p.m. as they take on the Indianapolis Indians, AAA affiliate of the Pittsburgh Pirates, in game two of a six-game series here to close out the first half of the 2026 season. The iCubs enter 28-39 following their 13-7 win yesterday. Indianapolis, meanwhile, is 28-42. Welcome into the Yuengling pregame show. Flight by Yuengling is the next generation of white beer. Crisp, clean, and brewed for people who want flavor without the extra calories. Lot to come on our pregame show before we get started this afternoon, about 23 minutes from now. Later on, we'll welcome in the Marquee Sports Network TV audience. The iCubs are on Marquee twice this week, tonight as well as Friday. We'll also have the Wellabies starting lineups and take a look at yesterday's win in the longest game of the season played by the Iowa Cubs, well over 3.5 hours. But first, let's start with our pitching matchup today, brought to you, as always, by Confluence Brewing Company. Good time start when you visit their tap room and brewery along Grays Lake at 1235 Thomas Beck Road before or after a game, or order one of their craft beers at any of dozens of local establishments, including Principal Park. On the mound for the iCubs today, right-hander Paul Campbell. Campbell is 0-5 with an 8.12 earned run average. For the most part, he has been a starter for Iowa. 11 appearances, 7 as a starting pitcher. In 44 and a third innings, he has struck out 36, walked just 15, but allowed 57 hits and 13 home runs. He came out of the bullpen at Louisville on the 12th, allowed 3 runs on 3 hits in 3 innings. His last start came against Toledo. That was a 3-inning outing, and he allowed 7 runs on 8 hits. Campbell has faced Indianapolis on the road on May 29th. He was at his best. 4 scoreless 1-hit innings for Campbell that day. And a guy who pitched in the big leagues with Miami in 2021, now 30 years old, looking for his first victory of the season this afternoon. Meanwhile, it's sort of a opener situation for Indianapolis today. They will throw a bullpen arm first in 25-year-old right-hander Derek Diamond, who has been unscored upon since joining Indianapolis. He pitched twice last week and threw 3 scoreless innings. After that, bulk innings expected from 22-year-old right-hander and big-time prospect Antoine Kelly, Pittsburgh's number 7 prospect, according to MLB Pipeline, who pitched for the Netherlands in the World Baseball Classic. He has had a big year, 3-4 with a 4.50 ERA in 54 innings, 47 strikeouts, and just 24 walks for Kelly, the hard-throwing right-hander. Most recently has pitched limited innings, 2 innings on the 7th of June at St. Paul. That was his last outing in AAA before he went up to the big league club and pitched for the Pirates. The iCubs saw him throw 5 1/3 scoreless against them back on May 28th. It was a 94-pitch outing. Since that point in AAA, he has not thrown more than 41 pitches. So we'll see exactly what the plan is for Kelly, who averages 97 miles per hour on his big fastball, which has touched triple digits before. That's our pitching matchup today, brought to you by Confluence Brewing Company. 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Confluence opens their tap room at 2 o'clock on Wednesdays, like today, for fans to enjoy after beginning their day with an Iowa Cubs game. We'll step aside. We are making our way toward a 12:08 p.m. first pitch. Again, the Marquee Sports Network TV audience joins us at noon. But when we come back, we'll look at yesterday's win that took a long time to earn for the Iowa Cubs. They scored in all but 1 inning at the plate last night. We'll also check the Wellabies starting lineups and update you on what else is happening around baseball via the Mercy One out-of-town scoreboard. This is the Yuengling pregame show before the iCubs take on Indianapolis today on the iCubs radio network.
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4: Welcome back to Principal Park on this Wednesday afternoon. Crowd making its way in for the Iowa Cubs' second game of a series against the Indianapolis Indians. Well, let's take you back to last night, game one of this homestand, which will last 2 weeks and 12 total games. But first, a series against Indianapolis to finish off the first half of the campaign. And the I-Cubs out of the playoff race. So is Indianapolis. They were a half game behind the I-Cubs when last night's game began. Jordan Wicks on the mound for the Iowa Cubs against veteran right-hander Jose Urquidy. And Wicks worked a 1-2-3 first inning, striking out the final two batters, bringing the I-Cubs to the plate in the bottom half. It got off to a good start for Iowa. Brett Bateman reached on an infield hit. He stole second and would score on a two-out RBI single by Kevin Alcantara. It was a big game for Alcantara. That his first of three hits, and it was 1-0 Iowa. But Indianapolis came back, scored three in the top of the second. The inning began with a double by Davis Wenzel, then an infield single to the mound by Justinson Garcia, and an RBI ground out to second by Rafael Flores tied the game. Nick York followed with an infield hit. There was a throwing error on the play that led to a run, and then Dominic Fletcher added an RBI single, and Indianapolis moved in front 3-1. But the I-Cubs tied it in the bottom of the second. It was back-to-back singles from Jonathan Long and Chaz McCormick. Then an RBI double down the third baseline by Christian Bethencourt made it a one-run game, and Justin Dean tied the score with his sacrifice fly to center. But Indianapolis bounced back and scored three runs again in a second straight inning in the third. Ronnie Simon led off with an infield hit. Davis Wenzel bounced into a fielder's choice. He was then at first as Justinson Garcia singled. Rafael Flores doubled. That put Indianapolis on top. And Nick York added a two RBI single to make it 6-3 Indy. The I-Cubs would then use a couple of home runs to get even. In the bottom of the third, Kevin Alcantara lined a ball over the center field wall for his 16th of the year. And at the bottom of the fourth, it was the sixth of the year from Christian Bethencourt. A two-run shot to left. A skyscraping home run tied the game at six. The I-Cubs took the lead for good in the fifth inning. It was a sack fly from Owen Miller that scored James Triantos from third that gave them the lead. Jonathan Long followed with an RBI double. Chaz McCormick an RBI single. And the I-Cubs led 9-6. They increased the lead to 12-6 with three runs in the seventh. A two RBI single from Owen Miller and an RBI single from Christian Bethencourt. And then one more run in the eighth on a double by B.J. Murray gave the I-Cubs a 13-6 lead. Corbin Martin came off of the injured list and returned after a 10-day absence. He struggled with his command in the ninth, walking four batters, forced in one run. But then Christian Roa struck out the final two hitters of the ballgame, and the I-Cubs win it 13-7. Kevin Alcantara and Christian Bethencourt, each with three hits, each hit a home run, each finished a triple shy of the cycle. Bethencourt had four RBI to Alcantara's two. Good day for the I-Cubs lineup yesterday. And with that in mind, we take a look at the Wellaby starting lineups for this afternoon. Since 1929, Wellaby has provided insurance solutions to help people protect their health and financial well-being. Learn how you can be well by preparing for tomorrow and living better today at Wellaby.com. First for Indianapolis, AAA affiliate of the Pittsburgh Pirates. They are managed by the former Iowa Cubs bench coach Eric Patterson, and their record coming in is 28-42. Leading off, playing second base this afternoon, Tamar Johnson. Batting second is the catcher, Joey Bart. Ronnie Simon plays left field and bats third. DH will hit fourth. That's in Manuel Valdez. Davis Wenzel is at first base, batting fifth. In center field, hitting sixth, Justinson Garcia. Nick York is at third. He bats seventh. A new entry into the lineup today, batting eighth, the shortstop, Kiner Delgado. And Dominic Fletcher is the right fielder. Fletcher batting ninth. On the mound for Indianapolis today, an opener in right-hander Derek Diamond. Diamond has pitched twice and has not yet allowed a run. It's Johnson, Bart, and Simon. Valdez, Wenzel, and Garcia. York, Delgado, and Fletcher. And the right-hander Derek Diamond on the mound today for Indianapolis. They flip the book over to the home side for the Iowa Cubs, managed by Marty Peavy. They are 28-39 on the year. AAA affiliate of the Chicago Cubs, and they are led off again by right fielder Brett Bateman. Owen Miller is the designated hitter. He bats second. Hitting third and playing third is B.J. Murray. Kevin Alcantara is the center fielder. He bats fourth. Hitting fifth at second base, James Triantos. Jonathan Long plays first. He bats sixth. In left field, batting seventh, Chaz McCormick. Eric Yang will do the catching. He bats eighth. And the shortstop, batting ninth, is Ben Cowles. On the mound today for Iowa, right-hander Paul Campbell, 30 years old, an 0-5 record, and an 8-12 earned run average as he makes start number 8. It's Bateman, Miller, and Murray, Alcantara, Triantos, and Long, McCormick, Yang, and Cowles, and Paul Campbell, the right-hander, on the hill. Tom O'Neill is the home plate umpire today. Alex Shears is at first, and the umpire at third is Darius Connie. Those are the Wellabies starting lineups today. Do more, worry less, and make every day better. Let's take a look at the out-of-town scoreboard now, brought to you by Mercy One. Big-time baseball in the International League today, where Memphis now has a one-game lead over Rochester for the playoff spot with 5 to play. Nashville, their opponent this week, is 3 back. One other game this afternoon, Syracuse has a 5-4 lead over Norfolk in the bottom of the sixth. One game that is suspended and will be resumed this evening, Gwinnett and Louisville scoreless in the fourth. Also underway, mid-third in Durham, Jacksonville has a 4-0 lead. Charlotte and Buffalo, Rochester, who is a game back, will host Toledo this afternoon. And Nashville at Memphis also gets underway. Joshua Baez hit 4 home runs in a series opening win for Memphis yesterday. Omaha at St. Paul gets started at 1 o'clock. Everything else is later on tonight with games in Gwinnett, Lehigh Valley, and Columbus. The Cubs farm system, the Arizona Complex League's Cubs takes on the Angels tonight. That's an 8 o'clock game. ACL Cubs won last night. They are 11-22 on the year. Single A Myrtle Beach is playing this evening at Delmarva, following up their 12-4 win. They'll try and make it 3 consecutive victories with first pitch at 6:05. Also playing tonight, the South Bend Cubs at High A. They are in Fort Wayne. That's a 6:05 first pitch. Double A Knoxville hosts Chattanooga tonight at 6 o'clock as well. They are currently tied for first with Chattanooga. They are playing Chattanooga this week, so those final five games will determine.

0: determine who wins and clinches the first half playoff spot. The Cubs play the Rockies tonight, a doubleheader here on Marquee. Javier Assad will start against Sean Sullivan. That's a 7:05 game at Wrigley Field. Elsewhere in the Central, the Reds hosting the Mets, scoreless in the top of the second. They've got the Padres at the Cardinals this afternoon. The Cardinals trying to sweep. That's at 1:15. Brewers host the Guardians tonight at 6:40, and the Pirates out west against the A's at 8:40. That's your Mercy One out-of-town scoreboard today. 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All right, that's our pregame business here as we get ready to welcome in the Marquee TV audience after a short break. It's the iCubs and the Indianapolis Indians. Iowa trying to make it two in a row at the outset of this series. Coming to your way in 10 minutes. This is the iCubs pregame show brought to you by Yuengling.
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0: Good afternoon, and welcome to sunny Des Moines, Iowa, the home of the AAA affiliate of the Chicago Cubs. It's a beautiful day for baseball here at the AAA level, part of a doubleheader with the big league team tonight. The Iowa Cubs taking on the AAA affiliate of the Pittsburgh Pirates, the Indianapolis Indians, in game two of a six-game series, part of a larger 12-game homestand for Iowa. Welcome you inside the broadcast booth this afternoon. Great to have you along. One of two games in this series on Marquee Sports Network this week. The Iowa Cubs wrapping out the first half of the 2026 campaign and getting ready for a brand new clean slate in the second half when everybody will be tied 0-0 once again. And they got off to a good start here on this 12-game homestand last night, a 13-7 win. It was the longest game of the season, over 3.5 hours. The Iowa Cubs offense scored in 7 of their 8 at-bats in the game against Indianapolis pitching that was started by their veteran right-hander Jose Urquidy. The iCubs bullpen with a bit of a new look this week was fantastic yesterday as well. And we'll talk about pitching in a little bit, but we have to start with the offense, a group that scored 13 runs on 16 hits yesterday. And it's been a guy who spent some time in the big leagues, mainly as a pinch runner late in games, who has come back here to AAA and picked up exactly where he left off. And that is one of the top prospects for the Cubs, Kevin Alcantara. The outfielder has been fantastic. Yesterday, he goes 3-for-4, finished a triple shy of the cycle, and ended up with a couple of runs batted in. As a larger part of that, Alcantara has now reached base in 27 straight ball games. That's one of the longest stretches of this sustained success in his career. And the thing that jumps out about what Alcantara has done is that he's using the opposite field. He's still driving the ball. You get a look there at his trip around the bases after his 16th home run of the year. That is a team-leading total for the Iowa Cubs. And he's also taking walks. His approach at the plate looks completely different than it did last year and even at times earlier this year, where he is taking breaking balls out of the zone. He is not helping pitchers out of jams, and he is getting the job done. Again, just a triple shy of the cycle yesterday. He made some big catches in Louisville last week. And Alcantara back in the Iowa Cubs lineup today, batting fourth, hitting .260 with 37 runs batted in. And the iCubs hoping to get some more out of their man in the middle of the order. So we talked about hitting. I mentioned the bullpen was good yesterday. The iCubs today will hand the baseball to their starting pitcher, Paul Campbell, who was in the big leagues back in 2021 with the Miami Marlins. Campbell, who joined the Cubs organization this year after he was all set to begin the season in the Mexican League, pitched out of the bullpen last week against Louisville. That's the outing you're seeing now on your screen. It was an Iowa Cubs victory. Campbell mixes up the big curveball. He has a tighter slider and a fastball in the mid-90s. In that game last week, he allowed 3 runs on 3 hits in 3 innings. Overall, with Iowa still looking for his first win, this will be his 8th start. He is 0-5 with an 8.12 ERA. He has struck out 36 in 46 and a third innings. And the key for him is to keep the ball in the ballpark. 13 home runs for the opposition this year off of the veteran right-hander Campbell, who is 30 years old, a native of Malden, Massachusetts. And when he has been on, Campbell has been able to give the iCubs some length, some swing and miss, and an opportunity to win a baseball game with his offensive surge here of late. Pitching side for Indianapolis today will be a little bit different. They are going to eventually go to right-hander Antoine Kelly, a hard-throwing 22-year-old and one of their top 10 prospects. He has been up with the Pirates here of late, but will probably work a little bit shorter of an outing today. Again, he'll work out of the bullpen. It's going to be Derek Diamond, a former Ole Miss pitcher, a 25-year-old who has thrown 2 times with Indianapolis. He'll open the game today. He has not yet allowed a run in his 3 innings at the AAA level. So it'll be an interesting situation there. How long does Diamond go as the opener, and then what does Antoine Kelly give Indianapolis? He shut out the iCubs over 5 1/3 innings just a couple of weeks ago at Victory Field in Indianapolis. It should be a fun battle. It's Marty Peavy, the manager for the Iowa Cubs, against his former bench coach, Eric Patterson, who is now the manager in Indianapolis for his second year. The iCubs 28-39 on the season, trying to finish the first half in style and get ready for a postseason run in half number 2. That begins next week, Tuesday. But today, daytime baseball, beautiful day, crowd rolling in here at Principal Park, and we'll have all the action for you in just a couple of minutes here on Marquee.
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1: Ten years ago, the Chicago Cubs punctuated a historic season with a World Series title. The victory ended a drought that tormented the team's fans for over a century. Many of the cornerstones on that championship roster roamed the field at Principal Park before arriving in Chicago. That list includes Jake Arrieta, Anthony Rizzo, Chris Bryant, Javi Baez, and Kyle Schwarber. A decade later, the Cubs once again have assembled a team that has hopes of reaching the pinnacle of the game. A new wave of prospects has made their way to Des Moines and are on the verge of becoming household names in the Windy City. Their big arms ready to torment International League hitters.
0: Wiggins deals the 0-2 pick. Struck him out swinging. Jackson Wiggins with a couple of big strikeouts. Left-hander Martin kicks his right leg, reaches back, and strikes out Max Schumann swinging to end the game. Good battle here. Neely and York. The 1-2 again. Struck him out swinging, and the Iowa Cubs pull off an improbable victory on the road.
1: And big bats aiming to punish pitches.
0: Bet on second and third, Davenport a breaking ball. Alcantara skies one to left. This is deep, it is back, it is gone! Kevin Alcantara with a three-run go-ahead home run. Two from Hoppy, blasted toward left. Long run for Campbell. He will turn around and watch that ball sail out of here. Bye-bye, Ballesteros. The I-Cubs with a five spot in the seventh. Here's Jonathan Long. He turns on a pitch and pulverizes into left. His second home run of the night and an absolute blast from Johnny Long.
1: The road to Wrigley still runs through Des Moines. It's time for Iowa Cubs baseball on the I-Cubs Broadcast Network. Let's head to the ballpark and join Jason Kemp for all of today's action.
0: Would play that contest featuring a lot of base runners, a lot of offense, men on base. Basically the entire day both ways, but the I-Cubs come out on top, and now they take the field to a nice ovation here on a Wednesday afternoon. Again, this is baseball the way it was meant to be played. A beautiful day here at Principal Park under the sunlight. We'll send you down to the field now for today's national anthem.

today's national anthem performed by Bella DeHaan. And with that, we are ready to go with baseball on this Wednesday afternoon. Again, it's an exciting time. The summer feels like it's in full swing. The iCubs are playing some better baseball here over the last few days. The first half is winding down. And if you're not familiar, in the AAA level in the International League, 20 teams battle over the first 75 games. The winner, the best winning percentage or record, clinches a playoff berth via the first half, and then everybody else resets at 0-0, and the standings restart with the final 75 games. So the iCubs all building towards Tuesday and trying to get this thing rolling a little bit before the second half gets underway. Let's take a look at the Wellabies starting lineups for the game this afternoon. Again, since 1929, Wellaby has provided insurance solutions to help people protect their health and financial well-being. Take a look at the Indianapolis Indians lineup. Tamar Johnson at the top, one of their top prospects. Right front and center in the camera is the password, Jostinson Garcia, another top prospect who came over from the Red Sox in a trade. Nick York, a former top Red Sox prospect, has spent much of the year in the big leagues as well for Pittsburgh. And again, Derek Diamond is an opener on the mound this afternoon. We expect Antoine Kelly, the hard-throwing right-hander and another top 10 prospect, to throw the bulk of the innings today for Indy. On the Iowa Cubs side, it's a lineup that has been coming together here without Pedro Ramirez early in the season, who was the key offensively. They have started to do it a little bit by committee. Brett Bateman has been red hot in the leadoff spot. He's the number 20 Cubs prospect. Kevin Alcantara has reached base in 27 straight. He leads the team with 16 home runs and bats cleanup. Jonathan Long has moved down a little bit in the order. And Ben Cowles has been hot here of late. He bats ninth and plays short. Well, those are the starting lineups today. We are ready to go on this Wednesday afternoon. Paul Campbell has finished his warm-up tosses. And Tamar Johnson, a speedy left-handed hitter who has been showcasing some pop here of late, will step in on the left side, batting just 185 on the year at AAA. Four home runs, 19 RBI. And Campbell, who works out of the windup, delivers. First pitch today in for a strike called. He threw a first pitch slider underway at 12-12.

0: twice. But Campbell goes right after him and strikes him out on three straight to open the ball game today. Every strikeout by an Iowa Cubs pitcher this year, including that one from Campbell, will come with a $5 contribution from a duel by Anderson to the American Cancer Society in an effort to strike out cancer. Good start for Campbell. Three pitches, one out. And here is rehabbing catcher Joey Bart. He swings at the first one and shoots it foul over to the right side. He went on the injured list for Pittsburgh back on May 12th with an infection in his left foot. Started his rehab in single-A Bradenton. That shifted to triple-A last week. He gets jammed, hits a chopper to second. James Triantos collects, and they're quickly two down in the first. Take a look at the defense behind Paul Campbell today. Jonathan Long is over at first. At second base, he just saw him make the play. It's James Triantos. The shortstop is Ben Cowles. Over at third, B.J. Murray. Left to right in the outfield, Chaz McCormick, Kevin Alcantara, and Brett Bateman. And Eric Yang is the catcher as Ronnie Simon, the switch hitter, shoots a breaking ball foul behind home plate. And it's 0-1. Simon, 3-11, 5 homers, 36 runs batted in. Campbell filling up the zone and a ball pop foul. 7 pitches, 7 strikes for Paul Campbell today. 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Step up to the plate with Artisan Management Group. Live well, live Artisan. 0-2 breaking ball. Campbell just missed, and on his 8th pitch of the game, he misses the zone for the first time. They are shaded to the pull side for this left-handed hitter as well. And Campbell tried to get him to chase and missed upstairs with a fastball at 93 miles per hour. Campbell's fastball will sit in that low 90s, sometimes up to mid-90s range. See to touch 95 with the four-seamer. And now a little bit of an issue with the pitch count, I think. He's calling Eric Yang, the catcher, out. Yang will visit the mound. And maybe not the pitch count, but Campbell and Yang were not on the same page. And this was more communication than it was technology. Campbell, early on in his time with the Iowa Cubs, threw a lot of breaking balls. And that was the case in his last outing out of the bullpen against Louisville when he went 17 curveballs, 15 sliders, and 14 fastballs. Also threw 10 changeups in that relief outing. Third baseline wide open for Simon, who waits for a 2-2 pitch and jumps out of the way of ball three. Number of kids here. Summer camps chanting "Let's go Cubs." A vibrant atmosphere early on today. Payoff pitch, bouncing ball to second again. Triantos got a big high hop, snagged it in front of his face and throws out Simon to complete a 1-2-3 first. Easy does it for Paul Campbell at the top of the first. The iCubs offense trying to pick up where they left off yesterday after this on Marquee.
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2: The Iowa Cubs come to the plate for the first time this afternoon. No score against Indianapolis, and it's an opener for the Indians. Right-hander Derek Diamond will throw one, maybe two innings today before handing the baseball to Antoine Kelly. Brett Bateman leads off, and the iCubs leadoff man shoots one foul over to the left side, and it's strike one. 94-mile-an-hour fastball from Derek Diamond, who is pitching for the third time in AAA. Three scoreless innings so far. Another fastball, and he's ahead 0-2. Brett Bateman has been red hot, sort of your ideal leadoff hitter of late. 288, a home run, 13 RBI. The stolen bases are increasing. Stellar on base percentage, which has been something he has thrived at over the course of his career. Been red hot, hitting almost 370 since the mid part of May. Behind 1-2, though, and Diamond with a breaking ball for the first time. It's a curveball outside at 78, and it's even. Bateman has walked 37 times this year and struck out just 35. Yet a prototypical leadoff hitter. Maybe not in 2026, but maybe 10 years ago, where tough guy to strike out, walks a lot, doesn't have a ton of pop, and he strikes out here on a breaking ball, though Brett Bateman is going to use a challenge right away. He does have one home run this season. And a look at that bender, and it was upstairs, so Tom O'Neill will announce that to the crowd. The iCubs have both challenges left. That breaking ball missed high. So 3-2 on Bateman. He's in that spot quite a bit. Just outside the top 10 in the league in bases on balls. Try to add another here. 3-2 pitch. Instead, a line drive base hit in the left. And a good start today for the Iowa Cubs offense. Got a fastball he could handle out over the plate and shoots it sharply into left. 94 miles an hour off the bat. Bateman had two hits yesterday. And another base knock to start this one. He is certainly a guy that will command the attention of the defense. With his 10 stolen bases, he's only been caught one time. Owen Miller bats second today. He swings at the first pitch and got out in front and popped it up right above the plate for the catcher, Joey Bart, in fair territory. Stabs it, and there's one gone on one pitch to Miller. Got out in front of a slider. And now B.J. Murray, the switch-hitting third baseman. Murray, who struggled with Iowa in 2024, went down to AA last year. Pride wasn't hurt, had a big-time year. One of the best hitters in the Southern League, and now it's shown in his second shot at AAA. He's been maybe the most consistent hitter this year for Iowa. Against right-handed pitching, he's hitting .298 with six of his seven home runs. So the left side, Murray's stronger side from the power perspective. Of course, he gets most of his at-bats left-handed as well. Down it in from Diamond with a back foot slider. And it's a ball and a strike. Bateman, again, we've talked about this. The iCubs coaching staff loves that he gets on base. They want him to be even more aggressive than he has been, though, in taking leads, trying to run, and then committing to running. He has a big lead but stays put, and B.J. Murray hits a ball in the air to shallow center. Joe Stinson Garcia camped underneath it, two gone. And Marty Peavy saying the stolen base numbers would be better for Brett Bateman, but a lot of those have come with a foul ball or a ball put in play while he's running, or else that number could be even double. But you'll see Bateman a lot of times start and then stop. They want him to just go for it and let his speed make up for maybe not the best jump. The two outs now. Kevin Alcantara is in. No score here in the first. Bateman at first, and Alcantara, sharp line drive to the right side into the seats, and it rattles around strike one. Alcantara has reached base in 27 straight, hitting 260 now, 16 home runs, 37 runs batted in. He finished a triple shy of the cycle yesterday. Bateman a widening lead at first. Throw over, and he dives back. Already action in the bullpen. Antoine Kelly is throwing for Indianapolis, who they expect to throw bulk innings today. So it might just be the one inning for Diamond. Infield straight away for Kevin. Runner goes. Inside, throw to second by Bart, and Bateman snuck his left hand in there to stolen base. Number 11 on the year. 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Every iCub stolen base and a man in scoring position now for Alcantara, who got the iCubs on the board yesterday with an opposite field single to right, scoring Bateman. He had two runs batted in. Also walked a couple times. The 1-1 is home. And Alcantara popped it up right side, going back on it. Wenzel, the first baseman in foul ground, has room. And the inning is over. Brett Bateman with a leadoff hit. Nothing else for Iowa. Scoreless after one on Marquee.
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2: Clean first inning for both pitchers. We move to the second with the leadoff hitter and Manuel Valdez ready to stand in. DH for Indianapolis hitting 231 with 6 home runs and 26 RBI. Murray again starts the inning on the grass at third. And Valdez jumps out of the way of ball one. Valdez with a pinch hit at bat yesterday late in the game. He struck out to end the game with the bases loaded and a 6-run lead for Iowa. He pops this one up third base side. This will be playable for B.J. Murray. One step in fair territory for the first out of the inning. Davis Wenzel, the first baseman, 239, 9 homers, 34 runs batted in, will stand in next. And he was a good hitter in the league last year. The iCubs saw him with Louisville as a Reds farmhand. Both of these teams thankful that AAA now features a two-half format as Wenzel shoots one foul over to the right side. It wasn't all that long ago that the AAA season, unlike the other levels of minor league baseball, just went by the full season standings, like the big leagues. And what it does, it allows you a chance to get off to a slow start and still have some renewed hope there at the halfway point, which both of these teams will get next week Tuesday when the second half gets underway. Campbell in front, 1-2 on Wenzel with a slider. Campbell pounding the zone, 15 pitches. Well, now 16 pitches, 11 for strikes. And a 1-2 home to Wenzel. And that one squirts away from Yang after missing inside the curveball that time. And it's even on the right-handed batting first baseman. And in the lower levels of minor league baseball, that halfway point is sort of a time when you reassess things with each club and promote the guys who are deserving and make moves that way. And there's often two different teams in each half. 2-2, shot the outside corner, and he missed away with a heater. Campbell was circling the mound, confident that was strike three, and it did catch the outside edge, but the I-Cubs opting not to challenge, and Wenzel faces a 3-2 pitch instead. They would have won that challenge if they did. Try to review it. Instead, a 3-2 pitch, and Campbell walked it, missing further outside, and Wenzel becomes the first base runner for Indianapolis today. So with one out and a man on base, it's Jostinson Garcia, the center fielder, 242, three homers and 10 batted in. Campbell tosses over to first, and Wenzel dives back. And Garcia, nicknamed The Password, was part of Minor League Baseball's best nickname fan vote a couple of weeks ago. Here's a one-hopper, slowly hit, sliding stop by Triantos to his feet to first, and out number two. What a play by Triantos. That ball floating in the air, sort of a soft line drive. That took a big hop, Triantos sliding feet first on the outfield grass. Kept momentum behind him, popping up and made a good throw. So Wenzel to second. But a big play by Triantos, and there are two outs for Nick York, the third baseman. Now the fan vote featured Garcia, the password, his brother Joan Fran, the username, and also the Jaguar, Kevin Alcantara. None of those guys won it, though. York shoots one foul over to the right side. The winner of the best nickname was Peyton Williams of the Blue Jays, whose nickname is the Iowa Meat Truck. Native of Des Moines, and a prideful moment for the city as York sends one foul straight back. Peyton Williams went to the University of Iowa, 6'5", 255, the Iowa Meat Truck. Another nickname part of that contest was Matt Tugboat Wilkinson. It's a good nickname too, Tugboat. Kind of goes back to the 40s and 50s. Big lead at second for Wenzel. Campbell comes home and a jam job roll to the third off the glove of Murray. It ricochets past Cowles into left. Wenzel, the runner going to third, didn't notice and will stop there. It's an E5 on Murray that keeps this inning alive for Indianapolis. Just a chopper on one hop toward third. It curled off the side of Murray's glove and it rolled up his arm past Ben Cowles, who quickly pounced on it. If Wenzel keeps running, I think he has a shot to score. Instead, men on the corners with two outs for Caner Delgado. Shortstop hitting an even 100. After starting the year in Double A, he turns on a first pitch bender and hammers it foul toward right, but Campbell gets ahead 0-1. Caner Delgado, 2-for-20 in Triple A. He was hitting 240 with 23 runs batted in Double-A Altoona when he was called up. Cowles, the shortstop, shaded up the middle. Runners lead at the corners. And a throw over to first by Campbell. And York dives back. No, that was an error on Murray. An interesting note. Oftentimes, you don't put a lot of credence into, you know, what does a guy hit on Wednesdays, but York does not have a hit in a day game this year in AAA. He takes off from first, swing and a miss, throw to second by Yang, and the tag with the runner coming home is in time. Yang took a shot, threw it to second as Wenzel broke to the plate, and the tag applied on York's shoulder to end the inning. Big throw by Eric Yang, and we are scoreless after an inning and a half on Marquee.
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2: 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James Triantos will lead off, and Kelly with that big fastball in at 97 for strike one. For more info, log on to UALocal33.org. So it's Antoine Kelly, the flame-throwing right-hander, 22 years old, number 7 Pirates prospect. And he came in and hit Triantos in the front arm. The iCubs have a leadoff base runner for the second straight inning. Now, this is a series now featuring two different Antoine Kellys. This one for the Pirates, A-N-T-W-O-N-E. Antoine Kelly for the iCubs in the bullpen, A-N-T-O-I-N-E. And maybe at some point we'll have both on the hill at the same time. Jonathan Long swings at the first pitch. It's a sky-high fly ball to right, driving Dominic Fletcher back to the edge of the warning track, but the right fielder makes the catch one away. Both the right-handed Antoine Kelly of Indianapolis and the left-handed Antoine Kelly of the iCubs can get up there into the upper 90s. This Antoine Kelly, 3-4 with a 4.50 ERA, making his fourth relief appearance and 14th overall appearance with Indianapolis. 54 innings, 47 strikeouts, and 24 walks. A man on, one out for Chaz McCormick. Quick move to the plate, and McCormick shoots it foul down the right field line out of play. Chaz hitting .248, 7 home runs, and 26 runs batted in. Kelly pitched for the Netherlands in the World Baseball Classic. He is a native of Aruba. A one, high and tight. McCormick leans out of the way. He was up with the Pirates for his major league debut for one appearance, allowed 2 runs in 2 1/3 innings out of the bullpen. It's 1-1. It's hammered foul, breaking ball that McCormick was right on. straight back into the screen. That outing came against Miami in an 8-3 loss on the 12th of June. His last time on the mound before being optioned back to AAA. Triantos can run. There he goes. 1-2 lined up the middle. Caught by the second baseman, Johnson, and this will be an easy double play to end the second. Triantos running a line drive right to the second baseman and a tailor-made double play. 4-3 if you score along with us. Still scoreless after two on Marquee.
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2: For an afternoon game, as the summer is in full swing here in Iowa. Caner Delgado was at the plate when Eric Yang caught Nick York stealing to close the second. So Delgado, who hammered a ball foul on the one pitch he saw prior to the inning ending, leads off this inning with a base hit. A ground ball through the right side, his third hit in AAA. And Delgado on base. That's the first hit for Indianapolis. And now the ninth hitter, Dominic Fletcher, will step in. Men reached the corners last inning thanks to an error and a walk against Campbell, but a solid contact on the first pitch slider at the top of the zone. Keep an eye on Delgado at first. Murray creeping in at third as Campbell fires at a pop-up hit in the air, shallow left center. Cowles the shortstop back on it, runs it down. He was confident he was going to get there the entire way. One pitch and one out. Indianapolis very aggressive against Campbell early on today. Both hitters going after the first pitch here in the third. And now we're back to the top of the order. One time through, a walk and a hit for Indianapolis against Campbell. No score in this one. Johnson struck out on three pitches in the first. Again, Murray in on the grass at third for one of these speedy left-handed hitters, and Campbell starts from in front. Johnson, the Pirates' fifth overall prospect. Fourth overall pick in 22. And a check swing and a miss on high heat from Campbell. Johnson arguing with the home plate umpire that he checked his swing. But Tom O'Brien says no. And five pitches, five strikes to Johnson. Campbell gets on top 0-2. Johnson had a big year in AA last season, hit .272 with nine home runs, also stole 20 bases. He was an all-star in high A in 2023, hit 18 home runs. 2024 Futures Game participant, waiting for the 0-2. And he lines it softly to second. Triantos there. The pitch by Campbell had him way out in front, and there are two down for Joey Bart, the catcher. Talking about this during yesterday's game, Bart was traded from San Francisco where he was the second overall pick. And now we've got a battle of the bat boys out there. They were both racing out there to grab something from Eric Yang. Side by side. Imagine that if in your everyday life you needed something and two people ran up to you eager to help. Doesn't happen enough. Campbell fires his strike to Bart, who grounded a second his first time up. Austin Strickland went back to San Francisco in that April 2024 trade. Bart was the Giants' number one or number two prospect for the first 4 years after he was drafted out of Georgia Tech. By the way, if you have a question or a comment, let us know where you're tuned in from today. We'll give you a shout-out broadcast at iowacubs.com. Try to be as interactive as possible, and we'll start if somebody knows this answer. It's a little trivia I came across. Joey Bart, second overall, is tied for the highest ever athlete drafted from Georgia Tech in any sport. This is fouled back, and it's quickly 0-2. Who is the other athlete from Georgia Tech who was drafted with the second overall pick in their respective draft? It is not a baseball player. Broadcast at iowacubs.com. Two-strike pitch from Campbell on the outside corner. Called strike three, and Campbell has his second strikeout of the ball game and has three scoreless under his belt. The offense trying to get on track in the bottom half next on Marquee Sports Network.
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2: Good baseball game so far today. No offense to this point as you get a look at the skyline downtown here in Des Moines. It'll be Yang, Cowles, and Bateman, 8-9-1 against Antoine Kelly in this third inning. Yang, who alternates on an almost everyday basis behind the plate with Christian Bethencourt. First year outside of the Reds organization, hitting .234. And he cuts through the first pitch, strike one from Kelly at 96. I mentioned it'll be interesting to see how long Kelly stays out there today. A one-strike pitch is clobbered foul toward right, 0-2, because he pitched out of the bullpen for Pittsburgh on the 12th. That was 5 days ago, but he last pitched here on the 7th, and that was just a two-inning, 41-pitch outing. He hasn't thrown much here of late. Ahead of Yang, 0-2, and he spiked a breaking ball outside for ball one. Some good news as far as the Iowa Cubs pitching staff. As runs. Yang hits a chopper slowly to third, charging and gloving York. He throws on the run, and just keeping his foot on the base was Wenzel for out number one. The I-Cubs with

0: just one hit so far. As Cowles comes to the plate, hitting 252 with three homers and 21 RBI. Jackson Wiggins back to the mound the other day for the Arizona Complex League Cubs. As he begins a rehab assignment, the 24-year-old top pitching prospect hasn't thrown in a while prior to that. Cowles sends one foul toward the right side. The iCubs put him on the injured list on April 15th. So exactly 2 months later, June 15th, he starts that rehab assignment. Kelly fires, bouncing ball sharply hit to third. York up to the challenge again. His throw is in time, and it's back-to-back 5-3 putouts. And two gone for the top of the order, Brett Bateman. So one time through the lineup, a single and a hit by pitch, the only base runners for the Iowa Cubs. Wiggins in that game in the ACL through two innings, allowed a couple of runs, one earned on three hits. He walked a batter and struck out two. It sounded like the velocity was there. The command was a bit spotty. As you would expect after a long time off, Brett Bateman takes a strike. He has the only hit for Iowa. An opposite field single off of Derek Diamond, the opener in the first. Will Sanders is back. He'll pitch tomorrow. And boy, was Will good in his return to AAA after a few rehab stints with the ACL Cubs and South Bend. He was nasty the other day in Louisville. So you get those two guys back, and that pitching rotation looks a lot more like you thought it would at the beginning of the year. Kelly looking for a quick inning. And Bateman spoils a good pitch. Change up from Kelly. After a timeout, Bateman back in. Swings 0-2 again and fouls it back. Lefties have been a little bit better against Kelly than right-handed hitters this year. He just can't put Bateman away here. Another foul ball. Kelly got off to a slow start. His first outing of the year in March, he allowed three runs in 2 2/3 innings, then had a better April, and his best month overall was May. 12 runs in 25 innings. Fires down and into Bateman, who took a close pitch for ball one. Kelly has been much better at Victory Field in Indianapolis than he has been on the road. There's almost a 5-point difference in his ERA between home and road games. 6.27 ERA in 8 road appearances, a 1.71 ERA in 5 games at Victory Field. The strikeout numbers are bigger on the road, but that's a big ballpark, downtown Indy. That helps out a pitcher a little bit as Bateman has again worked the count full. He seems to do it every time. He was behind in the count of the first inning, worked it full, and then singled to left. He has done the same thing here, behind 0-2, now 3-2. Payoff pitch with two outs. Downstairs, ball four. Brett Bateman on base yet again. 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Two-out base runner Joey Bart has a conversation quickly with Antoine Kelly. And now Owen Miller will step in. He popped out on the first pitch he saw from Derek Diamond in the first inning. K Kelly signed as an international free agent with Pittsburgh in 2021. Fires over to first, Bateman back. And the number 7 prospect for the Pirates. Began last year in High A Greensboro and was very good before being promoted to Double A, and he pitched well in Altoona as well. Bateman stole the base in the first. Has a big lead again, but stays put as Miller looks at a strike. Kelly added to the 40-man roster this offseason before the Rule 5 draft. He got off to a slow start, never made it past low A until last year. 0-1 is ripped on a line to second, and a backhand catch going to the ground by Johnson ends the inning. Miller with a rocket back through the middle, 103 off the bat. Kelly just got out of the way, and Johnson makes an impressive grab to end the third. We're exactly where we began. Zeros on the board on Marquee Sports Network.
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0: Pitcher's duel early on today at Principal Park. Heart of the order for Indianapolis. Due up here in the fourth. Ronnie Simon bounced to second in his first at bat. He is back in. First pitch from Paul Campbell. Floats outside. A changeup missing away for ball one. The iCubs made a big roster shuffle when they got back to town from Louisville. The off day Monday prior to yesterday's series opener in the first game of this homestand, you had Luke Little going down to Double A Knoxville. That happened on Sunday. Zach Lee and Ryan Jensen went to Arizona. This has popped up foul back behind home plate. Corbin Martin was activated. Vince Riley joined the Iowa Cubs from Knoxville. He added Yasver Zulueta in a trade with Seattle. He's here as Simon lines a base hit into right to begin the fourth. Leadoff man on base for his second straight inning now for Indianapolis. That was a fastball a little bit high and out of the zone that Simon turned around. And he's aboard for Emmanuel Valdez, who popped out to B.J. Murray at third. His first time up. So kind of a new look pitching staff. Gavin Hollowell went up to Chicago. He was recalled in the wake of Palencia going on the injured list. High set and the pitch. Simon running a delayed jump. Throw to second is on the money again from Yang, and out is Simon. Eric Yang with his second caught stealing of the day. And that erases the leadoff single by Simon. One gone. Man, Eric Yang throwing the baseball well this afternoon. Simon took a big jump towards second, but didn't commit to running until a little bit after that.

And as a result, tagged out. 1-0 to Valdez. Outside again, ball two. He tried to swim to the backside of the base, but Kyle's able to keep the tag on him on the chest before he could reach in around the tag. Swinging 2-0, Valdez, a chopper fair down the first baseline. That's headed toward the right field corner. Over to dig it out is Bateman. Valdez will throttle it down at second with a double. First extra base hit of the ballgame for either side, and a man in scoring position with one out. So how big is the caught stealing now? Right after Simon is thrown out, Valdez yanks a double down the right field line. Valdez will grab a walking lead at second for Davis Wenzel. Worked a walk in the second inning. Campbell fires at a breaking ball, hammered on a line, deep left field, way backhand off the windows of the left field lounge. It's in play. In to score Valdez. Throw to second is late, and Wenzel has a double on back-to-back pitches. Indianapolis with doubles, and they take a 1-0 lead. Wenzel had a double yesterday, now 16 on the year, and 35 runs batted in. First pitch curveball, belt high over the plate, and Wenzel hit it 109 off the outfield wall, about halfway up. Just didn't have enough air on it. And now it's Joe Stinson Garcia. Garcia bounced to second in his first at-bat today. Had a recent stint up in Pittsburgh before being optioned back to AAA. Traded to the Pirates in December. From the Red Sox to Pittsburgh for Johan Oviedo, a right-handed pitcher, lefty Tyler Samaniego, and catcher Adonis Guzman. It's sawed off and hits a slow roll to the third. B.J. Murray takes care of him, holding at second Wenzel. Now two outs for Nick York. York was traded from Boston to Pittsburgh in 2024, straight up for Quinn Priester, who is now a pitcher for Milwaukee, who has not pitched yet this year. Former first-round pick of the Red Sox out of Archbishop Mitty High School in California. Swings and misses, strike one. And they're going to call a balk on Campbell, and that pitch will not count. Wenzel advances to third. So now 90 feet away. With two outs, that only matters on a wild pitch or an error or maybe an infield hit. Otherwise, make a good pitch here. It shouldn't have an impact with two outs. Now the first pitch of the at-bat. And Campbell pounds the inside corner to get ahead of York. York had 27 games in Pittsburgh this year, hit 197. Couple of different stints. He's been optioned to Indianapolis once on May 2nd and again on May 18th. This is a slow roller trickling toward third, and it hits the grass. Somebody had to go over there and touch it. Campbell did quickly, swatting it further foul. That ball was headed foul, and then it hit the lip of the grass in foul territory and kicked back toward the chalk line. And that caused Campbell to use some renewed urgency there to tap it up foul. York has certainly struggled at the plate this year, even in Indianapolis, hitting 159 coming in. Last year with the Indians, he hit 287 in 103 games. Behind Campbell, 0-2. Here comes Paul. Ball fouled off. He went to the hook again.

0: Infield straight up deep all the way around. And another 0-2 pitch. Swing and a miss. Strike three. Campbell pumped the heat past him. And the inning is over. Campbell leaves one at third, but Indianapolis strikes first. Back-to-back doubles. The second from Wenzel puts Indy on top 1-0 on Marquee.
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0: So far, the Iowa Cubs unable to score against a couple of different Indianapolis pitchers. They're down 1-0 now as we head to the home half of the fourth. B.J. Murray fly to center his first time up. Takes ball one from Antoine Kelly up and away here. One-oh pitch, high again, two balls and no strikes. Thank you for joining us today on Marquee. Cubs playing later on tonight at home against the Rockies. The iCubs are back on Marquee Friday as the tail end of a doubleheader with a big league club. Cubs play in the afternoon, Iowa in the evening. Now 3-0 on B.J. Murray. The iCubs trying to get the leadoff man on for the third time in four innings. Murray thought it was inside. Kelly caught the corner 3-1. 96, just maybe grazing the inside black. Good pitch by Kelly. Now the 3-1, and B.J. takes that a little bit lower off the inside corner. Ball four and a leadoff walk. 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A man on for Kevin Alcantara. Kelly out of the stretch now, and this is ripped on a line to left. It's down for a base hit. Stabbed by Simon, who keeps it from going to the outfield wall. That saves 90 feet on the bases. But it's a 28-game on-base streak for Kevin Alcantara, who rips a 112-mile-an-hour line drive into left. Man, is he swinging the bat. Two on, nobody out. And James Triantos, who has been among the most productive hitters for the Iowa Cubs of late, has a shot here. By the way, the Cubs franchise record here in Iowa is 35, set last year by Jonathan Long. Corners in. And a breaking ball out, 1-0. Triantos hit by a pitch as the first batter that Antoine Kelly faced in the second inning. Indianapolis just took the lead. The iCubs are poised to answer back here. Two on, nobody out. The 1-0 pitch on the way. That's in the dirt to the backstop, and both runners will advance. A wild pitch on Kelly, and runners are at second and third with nobody out. And now even a more prime opportunity. Let's see how the Indianapolis defense will align here. They are going to bring everybody in. Murray with decent speed at third. Same thing for Alcantara at second. It's a 2-0 pitch to Triantos, and that's down low. Ball three. So already one walk. A wild pitch. And now a 3-0 count on Triantos. First base is open. Kelly trying to get back in the count, delivers. Triantos in the air, deep down the right field line. Fletcher back on the warning track. He'll look up and watch that one land in the bullpen. And it stays Triantos at the plate with a count 3-1. That's one of those where you're kind of in between, I think, as an outfielder. If you catch it, the run automatically scores. Now, that one was out of play. And you kind of wonder, do you catch it or let it drop? With a 3-0 count, when it happens, you probably want to catch it if you can. 3-1 to Triantos. His golf foul toward right again. So from 3-0 to 3-2, that was 98 from Kelly. Ramping it up a little bit here in a big spot. He's throwing 35 pitches. Next one at 3-2 to Triantos. And it's chopped out in front of the plate. It hit Triantos. He was still in the batter's box, says the home plate umpire. And Triantos had that ball glance off of his shoulder as he made his way toward first. The pitch was a little bit low, and again at 98, Triantos checking first with the dugout, and then the home plate umpire asking if that was indeed a little bit low. Hard to lay off that pitch. 98 just below the knees. He'll see another 3-2 pitch. Good at bat for James. Here comes Kelly. Ground ball sharply hit it short, backhanded by Delgado. He'll go to first, one out, and the runners have to hold. That was a hard hit ball, 102, right at the shortstop, though. And now one out for Jonathan Long, who has flied to right today in his lone at bat. Got good arms in both center and right. Ronnie Simon has showcased a decent arm a couple of weeks ago in Indianapolis as well. Something to keep in mind on a fly ball here. The infield stays in. First pitch to Long. It's a slider in for a strike, 0-1. The iCubs have not been incredible in spots like this. They've most recently had the bases loaded, nobody out in the ninth inning on Sunday in Louisville and did not score in a tie game. 0-1 to Long. Floated foul. He was late on the fastball. Now it's 0-2. They got to get something here. They just took the lead in the top of the inning. You had second and third, nobody out for the 5 and 6 hitters. Triantos hit a ground ball right at the shortstop. Now Long behind 0-2. Pulls his hands back out of the way. With runners in scoring position, the iCubs, believe it or not, are hitting 307, the best mark in the International League this year. Hasn't felt like that of late. 1-2 is golfed on the ground toward third and foul as it was backhanded by York. He will flip it into the seats. Now, with runners in scoring position, the Iowa Cubs are hitting 307. The next best team in the International League is hitting 281. And that's a team that's in the playoff race, Rochester. Kelly sets again, the 1-2 to Long. Ground ball, stabbed on one hop by Wenzel. Throw to the plate, Murray slides in and is tagged out. And there are two down. A sharp one hopper that Wenzel, who is a shortstop by trade, was able to pick. And Murray, not much of a chance there. It's a 3-2 put out for the second out. Runners are at the corners with two down. Alcantara at third, Long at first, and the iCubs' first two hitters have put the ball in play, but on the ground at an infielder. And now it's up to Chaz McCormick, who lined a second in his first at-bat today. The right side of the infield is wide open on pitch number one. A strike from Kelly at 98.

McCormick shoots one right over the head of Alcantara, then off of Marty Peavy, and then off of Nick York. Tried to flag it down behind his back. Ball was bouncing all over the place. Alcantara coming down the line in foul territory, tried to grab it. So did Marty Peavy and then Nick York. A three for the price of one. And it's 0-2 on McCormick. Kelly trying to work out of his second and third no-out jam. 1-0 Indy. Runner goes from first. Line drive to center by McCormick. Drop it quickly down for a base hit. This game is tied. Long off on the pitch. Goes to third. And the I-Cubs have the same situation. First and third, two outs. And the score already tied. McCormick with his 27th run batted in. That swing by Chaz gets down just in front of Jostinson Garcia. And it kind of saves the inning for the Iowa Cubs. You're going to be super disappointed if you come up empty there. Eric Yang has a chance to give the I-Cubs the lead, and the first pitch is slapped down to the turf by the catcher, Joey Bart. He didn't catch that one cleanly. He just kind of threw his glove at it and swatted it to the dirt. Yang a ground ball to third in his first at-bat. Got off to a red-hot start to the season. Hitting 253 against righties. And he blasts this deep down the left field line, but hooking foul. And it's quickly a 1-1 count on Eric Yang. The I-Cubs with two hits in the inning, both singles. They do not yet have an extra base hit in the game. Home of the 1-1. Up and in, and kind of throwing his front elbow at that was Yang. Long is at third, McCormick at first with two outs. Kelly to Yang, and a check swing and a pitch up and in. He did not go on appeals, says first base umpire Alex Shears. Three balls and a strike. McCormick jumping off of first. Stays put, and Yang shoots one foul off the Iowa dugout down the left field line. I-Cubs trying to grab their first lead of the ballgame. They've tied it here in the fourth. Each team with one run. McCormick will be on the move. There he goes from first in the pitch, low and outside, ball four. Eric Yang draws a walk. That'll load the bases. Another Fidium business base on balls. Fidium provides high-speed internet and phone service to businesses of all sizes. 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Now that'll force pitching coach out to the mound here for Indianapolis. Base is loaded with two outs, and the batter is Ben Cowles. When play resumes, Long, McCormick, and Yang are the base runners. Antoine Kelly with some action behind him in the bullpen nods his head. And we'll go back to work here in a moment. 2 walks, 2 hits this inning. Only one run to show for it so far. Cowles with a chance here. He has 21 RBI on the year. First pitch, swinging, and a fly ball hit to right, fairly deep. Fletcher back, turning around. It's very deep and gone for Cowles. A go-ahead grand slam in the fourth, and Iowa takes a 5-1 lead. Ben Cowles jumping on the first pitch after the mound visit, and he knocks one in grand fashion to right, 90.

0: 4 off the bat. I wasn't sure off the bat it was going to get out, but it got up in the jet stream a little bit. What wind there is pushing out to right field. Cowles with his 4th home run of the year. That'll be all for Antoine Kelly. That's an Iowa Fence home run. Well, that ball just cleared the fence. Make sure your yard has one that stands strong with Iowa Fence. A pitching change for Indianapolis after the Cowles grand slam. Iowa leads 5-1. A big inning this afternoon for the home team. We'll continue with the bottom of the 4th next on Marquee.
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0: New pitcher for the Indianapolis Indians is right-hander Noah Murdock after Ben Cowles gives the iCubs the lead 5-1 with a grand slam. The iCubs have had 3 straight reach with 2 outs. Chaz McCormick tied it with a 2-out single. And then the walk by Ying extended the inning and gave Cowles a chance. And so Antoine Kelly is charged with 5 runs on 3 hits in 2 2/3 innings. He walked 3 and did not record a strikeout. Noah Murdock takes over. 6'8" right-hander. He'll work out of the stretch to Brett Bateman. The leadoff hitter has been on base twice, and the first pitch here is in for a strike. Frustrating way for that outing to end for Antoine Kelly. He was so close to keeping Indianapolis in the lead. Just couldn't get that final out. Oh, 2 to Brett Bateman. And Murdock strikes him out on 3 pitches to close the 4th. But the iCubs do major damage. 5 runs on 3 hits in the inning, and they leave nobody. Cowles grand slam, the big swing, as Iowa takes a 5-1 lead to the 5th on Marquee.
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0: Big swings by Chaz McCormick and Ben Cowles with two outs in the bottom of the fourth half, given Paul Campbell a 5-1 lead to protect as we get underway in inning number five. Caner Delgado singled off of Campbell in the third will be the first batter. Each team with four hits. The I-Cubs have done quite a bit more with their hits than Indianapolis has, and thus the four-run lead. Yet I wasn't sure off the bat that Cowell's swing had enough to right. This is golfed a looping line drive right at Chaz McCormick, and a quick out for Campbell here in the fifth. But it just kept going. If there is an impactful wind at the time, it was pushing that way. Into right field, Cowles got it just up over the big wall for a grand slam. Here comes Dominic Fletcher. He popped out to short in his first swing today. Murray in at third. And Campbell delivers a strike. Paul Campbell in pretty good shape here. Right at 50 pitches. The 0-1. And a bender fouled down off the top foot of Fletcher, who is just leaning down, reaching for that foot. Rubbing the right leg. It may have caught him up a little bit higher on the shin, which certainly doesn't feel good. Not much padding there. Trying to walk it off. Looks like he'll be good to go. The umpire buying him a little bit more time. You'd love to put a zero on the board here if you're Paul Campbell. A shutdown inning after your offense gives you the lead. He's home with the 0-2, and he tried a changeup and missed down low with it. Ball one and strike two on Fletcher. All the scoring in this one done in the fourth inning. Brief lead for Indianapolis and a bigger response by Iowa. Fletcher looked at a close one, 2-2. It's even 2-2. Here comes Campbell, and he missed up and away. So from 0-2 to 3-2. The big shift onto the right side. Campbell attacks and missed inside. This will be challenged by Eric Yang. There was the pitch that they thought was strike three to Wenzel earlier in the game to this side of the plate. They didn't challenge, and this time they challenged, and it did miss. Pretty good chunk off the inside corner, 2 inches. And it's a one-out base runner on Campbell's second walk today. The nine-hitter reaches for the top of the order, and Tamar Johnson, who is 0-for-2 in this one. Pitch and a ground ball right side. Backhanded by Triantos. Quickly to second for one. On to first. Double play. Nicely done by Triantos and Cowles to double up the Speedy Johnson. A Roto-Rooter double play. Next time you need to get out of a jam, call on Roto-Rooter Des Moines and make all your troubles go down the drain. 6-4-3 against the Speedy Johnson to end the top of the fifth. At the halfway point, Iowa leads 5-1 on Marquee.
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0: Iowa 5, Indianapolis 1 on a Wednesday afternoon at Principal Park. Noah Murdock, who finished off the fourth inning with a strikeout of Brett Bateman, is back to work the fifth. He'll get the heart of the lineup, Miller, Murray, and Alcantara. Miller 0 for 2, although he had a hot shot stabbed by the second baseman in his last at bat, and Murdock starts him with strike one at 95 with sink to the bottom of the zone. Infield straight away for Owen Miller. And a slider whacked foul toward the backstop. Actually, a cutter, pardon me. Either way, 0 to it. It was moving away from a right-handed batter. Let's look at the Mercy One out-of-town scoreboard during this bottom of the fifth. Playoff berth on the line in the International League in a couple of series. As Miller yanks one fair inside of third, York a long throw, threw it off target down the line. Miller with a wide turn will dig for second. The throw from Wenzel, and Miller is out. Now it's an aggressive move by Owen Miller. That ball hit foul territory. The wall is not all that far away. Miller kept on running, but because his momentum carried him through the base, he went to the back of the dirt. Had to restart his momentum, and Wenzel made a good throw for the first out. It's an E5 and then a 3-6 put out at second base, and there's one gone for B.J. Murray. And so in the end, it's like the error never happened, except that York is charged with an error. But it was almost as if it was just a ground ball to third. One out, nobody on. Check swing on a cutter down and in, and it's two balls and no strikes. Right now in the International League, Jacksonville hammering Durham 8-0. They are headed to the eighth inning. Bottom five, Charlotte blanking Buffalo 4-0. 2-0 to BJ, and look out in the dugout. That went right past Kevin Alcantara, right through the steps into the Iowa dugout. Taylor Fortney, the hitting coach, was right there. Smiles down there in the dugout. Well, that was scary for a moment. 2-1 pitch. And Murray shoots one in the air, foul to the left side. How about this? Rochester earned a big win yesterday. Actually, they lost, pardon me, and Memphis won, so they're a game back. But Rochester trails again today, 4-2 to Toledo at the bottom of the fifth. A game behind first place Memphis. 2-2 for Murdock. Outside, and BJ has worked it full. In the bottom of the fourth, Nashville is beating first place Memphis 8-2. With a win there, Nashville would get two games behind with still four to play against Memphis. Those are the two series to watch. 3-2 to Murray, down and in, ball four. He has worked his second walk of the game, and now a late challenge by the catcher, Joey Bart. We're going to take another look at this. And it did catch the zone, and Murray again the victim of some terrible luck. I'm telling you, there's really no way to show this. but he has to be right there at the top of the list among players who have been called out on strikes on a pitch challenged that just barely nicked the zone. It's happened to him about once a game. Just barely, a seam catches the corner. And what was ball four initially turns into strike three. That has happened to him 7 or 8 times this year, at a minimum. Now the pitch count device wasn't working initially for Joey Bart. They got it figured out. And he already went halfway to the mound before he got the problem solved. But now Kevin Alcantara steps in with the bases empty. He had a single to left in the fourth, stretching his on-base streak to 28 in a row. And it was a sharp single in the left field. 5-1 Iowa. Murdoch back to work. Alcantara took downstairs. Louisville Gwinnett finished a game that was suspended in the fourth inning yesterday, later today, and then play their regularly scheduled game. Omaha and St. Paul were supposed to be underway. They are delayed by weather. Worcester at Lehigh Valley tonight, so are Scranton at Columbus. Norfolk beat Syracuse 6-0. That game already final as it goes 2-1 on Alcantara. Everything in the Cubs organization is tonight. The ACL Cubs play the Angels, Myrtle Beach at Delmarva, South Bend at Fort Wayne, and the big one, Knoxville hosting Chattanooga. South Bend in the playoffs. They win the first half title in the Midwest League, and they'll have home field advantage for that playoff series in September. Knoxville trying to get there, and they'll have to win their head-to-head matchup with Chattanooga. They're currently tied 5 to play. Alcantara got jammed right back to the screen, 2-2. So basically, you look at it as the first of 3 wins in that 5 games remaining. Whoever wins 3 will be in the playoffs in the Southern League as the first half representative. 2-2. Alcantara foul toward the Indianapolis dugout again. A good battle here between Murdoch and Alcantara. He's fouled off the last 3. Pitch number 7 upcoming. It's on the way and bounced up the middle over the mound and stabbed in center field by Delgado, who spins and throws to end the inning. Kaner Delgado goes deep into the center field hole and throws out Alcantara to rob him of a hit and end the fifth. The iCubs go scoreless. There was an error in the frame, but we go to the sixth with Iowa top 5-1 on Marquee.
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0: Paul Campbell putting together an impressive outing so far. Back out here for the sixth. With a 5-1 lead, Joey Bart at the plate, 0 for 2. Pitch number one inside on the rehabbing catcher. The trivia question from earlier, Joey Bart tied for the highest ever athlete drafted out of Georgia Tech, second overall. As he hits this one slowly toward third, Murray tried the bare hand pick and it slipped out of his hand. A base hit for Joey Bart to open up the sixth. The question was, who is the other Georgia Tech athlete who was tied with Bart, having been drafted second overall? I got this one when I was thinking about it, when I read that fact pretty quickly. My first thought was maybe Chris Paul, but he did not go second overall. And the other guy who went second overall at a Georgia Tech was, of course, Calvin Johnson, wide receiver. Ronnie Simon at the plate. Now in front of the changeup, fouled it back, 0-1. That was Bart's first hit of the series. Short lead over at first. Simon has a base hit today. Campbell deals, and Simon gets under it. Shallow right field. Triantos drifting out. Brett Bateman coming in, and the outfielder has it. One down. Brings in Manuel Valdez to the plate. Cubs will play tonight against the Rockies. Javier Assad, who's been very good, will get the start. Again, Sean Sullivan of Colorado. Winner will take that series. Reds trail the Mets 7-1. That's the top of the eighth inning in Cincinnati. Padres lead St. Louis 1-0. Middle of the second. We've got Guardians at Brewers this evening and Pirates at A's late tonight in the Central. Pull shift for Valdez. And he pulls it past the diving Jonathan Long into right field. Joey Bart stops at second. Bateman quickly back to the infield, but two singles here among the first three batters of the Indianapolis Six. They have a couple on base for Davis Wenzel, who had an RBI double off the left field wall in the fourth. As far as the NL Central is concerned, Milwaukee at 44-26, St. Louis 4.5 back with a mark of 40-31. The Cubs are in third, 8 games out of first. Pirates at 500, the Reds 2 game under. Runners lead. And Campbell misses down low. In the wild card, St. Louis in the top spot, then Philadelphia a game behind. And Washington 2.5 back. The Cubs are 1 behind the Nationals, tied with the Padres. Campbell just missed off the outside edge, 2-0. Now the bullpen has been quiet all day. Campbell has been outstanding for the iCubs, trying to match his longest outing of the year if he can end this inning. 2-0 to Wenzel, and he missed downstairs, ball three. Campbell went 6 innings against Memphis and allowed 3 runs on 6 hits. That was May 23rd. His last 3 outings had been 4 innings and then 2 3-inning stints. Now a 3-0. Wenzel swinging away, got it off the end of the bat into shallow center. A late jump out there for Alcantara, but Bateman comes in from right and takes care of it for out number 2. Well, at first you thought it might have to be Triantos, then he pointed up. Alcantara, I don't think, saw it off the bat. He went back and had to come in hard. Bateman, though, who is a center fielder by trade, had a great jump and made that play look relatively easy. So now 2 outs for Jostinson Garcia, who has grounded out twice today. Dangerous hitter with a 4-run lead. Campbell goes to work, and a curveball hammers in for a strike. pitching staff has continued to get better for the I-Cubs overall. Obviously, two tough outings last week, but they've been very competitive here of late as Garcia shoots one foul toward left. Like, you give up back-to-back 20-run outings, and the numbers aren't going to be pretty. But if you've watched every game, the I-Cubs have done a nice job of limiting opposing offenses here of late compared to what they were doing earlier in the year. They have the highest ERA in the league at 6.35. As the 0-2 is hooked foul again, third base side by Garcia. The next closest ERA is 5.74, so they are almost a half a full point above the next closest team. And you can see the strides being made in that regard. And having Will Sanders, and as we talked about before, hopefully Jackson Wiggins back soon, should help as well. Campbell's 0-2. Garcia down the first baseline, a fair ball. Bateman going to cut this off before the corner. Bart will score from second. The throw goes to second, and Cowles had to come off the base to grab it. It's an RBI double for Joe Stinson Garcia. Valdez stops at third. And it's now 5-2. Garcia just inside the first base bag. They were shifting him the other way. And he has RBI number 11. Third hit of the inning, and Tony Cagull, the pitching coach, on his way out to the mound for the first time today. The I-Cubs bullpen will get active, as left-hander Antoine Kelly has a baseball in the bullpen. So he might get our wish and get both Antoine Kellys today, one for each side. After the mound visit now, here is Nick York, 0-2. Swings of the first one, and it's a fair ball down the right field line. I thought it skipped foul. The call is fair from the home plate umpire. Two-run score, and we've got a one-run game. The I-Cubs dugout not happy about that. It'll be a two-run double for York, his first hit in a day game this year. And Marty Peavy, the manager, out of the dugout. Boy, I'd love another look at that. Tom O'Neill called it fair right away. B.J. Murray at third was pointing foul immediately. And the last bounce it took was definitely foul. Now, did it go over the base, or did it go left of the base, is the question. It doesn't matter that it bounced behind the base left of the line. It matters where the ball was when it crossed the base. And Tom O'Neill believes that it was over the base as it made its way down the line. But that is as close as you can get. And now it's a ball game, 5-4. On back-to-back two-out doubles. York has seven RBI in AAA, and Marty Peavy is going to go to the bullpen and call on Antoine Kelly with a tying run on second. The I-Cubs will make a Plumbers and Steamfitters pitching change when we return. It's 5-4, this one growing tighter on the I-Cubs broadcast network.
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0: The I-Cubs going to the bullpen, and left-hander Antoine Kelly. A 5-1 game now, 5-4, and the tying run is at second as Antoine Kelly takes over for Paul Campbell. 8 hits for Indianapolis in Campbell's 5 2/3 innings. Campbell walked a couple and leaves responsible for the tying run out at second. Again, that controversial ground ball by York. The last bounce it took was certainly foul, but whether or not it was foul when it crossed third base is the question. We didn't have a great angle of it to show you again, but now it's Antoine Kelly in a big spot. Tying run at second, Caner Delgado the batter. 1-for-2 today. Hard throwing Antoine Kelly, who was at 99 last week, fires a first pitch slider up and away, ball one. Campbell struck out 3 over those 5 2/3 innings, pitched well. This one didn't wrap up the way he wanted, though. Kelly out of the stretch, and he tried the slider again and missed, 2-0. Delgado, a switch hitter, had the base hit from the left side earlier today. Kelly has pitched for Oklahoma City and Iowa, combined 0-3 with a 4.81 ERA in AAA. Runner breaking for third, then stops halfway, and the pitch is a strike from Kelly at 96. Now, York had third stolen if he wanted to. He was halfway, and Kelly had not yet looked back. Kelly with 27 strikeouts in 24 1/3 innings. Home with a 2-1. Inside again with a breaking ball. He's missed 3 times off the inside part of the plate with the slider in the at-bat. And finds himself behind 3-1. 5-4, Iowa hanging on to a 1-run lead, the pitch. Fastball foul back, straight into the screen. Now 3-2, that was 95 up above the zone, so the velocity not quite the same as it was in Louisville last week, when he was pretty consistently at 99. Trying to help Paul Campbell out of the inning and keep Campbell in line for a potential win today. The I-Cubs with 5 in the bottom of the fourth, Indianapolis 1 in the top of the fourth, and 3 here in the sixth. With York at second, it's a payoff pitch from Kelly. Chopper to first, backing up on it long. He'll glove and take it himself, 3 unassisted, and the inning is over. Indianapolis pulls closer, 3 runs on 4 hits, no errors, and 1 man left. We add to the home sixth after 5.5. Iowa leads 5-4 on Marquee.
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0: Kids still hanging around here in Des Moines as we head to the bottom of the sixth. A good ball game, 5-4 Iowa. And a new pitcher, right-hander Junior Marte, is on for Indianapolis, a guy the iCubs have seen frequently over the last couple of years with Louisville. We'll work here in the bottom of the sixth to Triantos, Long, and McCormick. Triantos 0-for-1. He has been hit by a pitch today and grounded to short. Corners in a bit for Triantos. Marte works out of the stretch and fires on the outside corner, 95 with a fastball, 0-1. Marte with the Louisville 20 appearances, 2-0 with a 5.12 ERA, 26 strikeouts in 19 in the third inning. Triantos out in front of the breaking ball, popped it foul. Here in Indianapolis, this is outing number 3. Marte off to a slow start, 5 runs allowed in 2 innings. 3 strikeouts and a couple of walks for the right-hander. Battle of the bullpens now. This is pitcher number 4, in part because Indianapolis used an opener today, 0-2. Triantos on a line toward the gap in left center. Simon on the run going back. So is Garcia. Neither guy able to get there. Simon picks it up after fumbling it initially, and James Triantos into second with a leadoff double. The ball was in the air for a long time in the gap, perfectly placed. Neither Simon nor Garcia could track it down. He had a leadoff double for Triantos, his 15th of the year. Brings Jonathan Long to the plate, 0-for-2. Long last batted with the bases stocked with teammates and grounded into a fielder's choice with an out at the plate. First pitch up and in, almost hit him for Marte. It would be great if the iCubs found a way here to answer back. All the momentum with Indianapolis after their 3-run top of the inning. Long right on the heater, but fouled it back. 1-1. It feels like Junior Marte still has his Cincinnati Reds glove out there. Bright red glove on his hand. As he's home with a 1-1, and that's golfed foul toward right. Marte last pitched on the 13th of June. He allowed 5 runs in 1 inning against Columbus. His previous outing in that series, he threw a perfect inning with 2 strikeouts. Triantos thinking about running out there at second. Marte in the big leagues, 1 appearance this year that lasted 1/3 of an inning. Long took a called third strike and thought about challenging. He decided not to. Marte has 1 gone here in the sixth. The iCubs have 1 challenge left. Indianapolis has both, and that pitch was a strike. Still at second. Triantos, after that leadoff double, Chaz McCormick steps in, 1-for-2 with an RBI. Triantos breaks for third. Good jump, breaking ball, misses inside, and Triantos hard into third with a head first dive. But they are going to put the runner back to second here. Why? Tom O'Neill is tapping his chest, saying, I'm moving him to second. Chaz McCormick is having a conversation here. I think the umpire is saying he interfered with throw. Yeah, he's calling umpire interference on himself, and Triantos had a great jump. Now that's a bad break for the Iowa Cubs. And Chaz was arguing, and the umpire turned around and said, no, it was me, not you. If he had called McCormick for interference, Chaz would have been out. So Triantos, who had a great jump and appeared to have stolen third, will have to be put back at second, as I didn't see it, but apparently Bart and the home plate umpire made some contact. 1-0 from Marte now, and that's outside to McCormick. Two balls and no strikes. Triantos appeared to have his 17th stolen base of the year. He's been antsy out there at second. They're holding him closer now as McCormick chases a big slider away. And it's two balls and a strike. So it's been a tough week for Triantos, who had a three-run go-ahead home run taken away when the rain delay in the 10th turned into a game that was called and the iCubs don't play Louisville again. And now he had a stolen base, and that got taken away by umpire interference. Ball three on McCormick. Trianto still jumping around out there at second. Whether he's trying to get in the vision of Marte or he wants to take off again, we'll find out. Here comes the right-hander, and he's outside to McCormick, ball four. A couple of men on with one out of the sixth. Eric Yang to the plate. His walk low to the bases back in the fourth. And allowed Ben Cowles to hit a grand slam. Chance to add to the lead. There goes Triantos again. Throw to third this time, and he is out. Triantos thought he got in there with his dive. Had a couple of words for Darius Ghani. McCormick did not run as the trail runner there. Well, Triantos still looking back over his shoulder in the direction of Ghani. Now two outs, and that's a big out. Well, he had stolen third earlier in the inning. An umpire's interference negated that, and now there are two outs with a man at first as Yang looks at a strike. He didn't love the call. And it's quickly 0-2. That was a strike as well. And now the 0-2 sets Yang down swinging. So what was a promising inning with two on and one out, a caught stealing and a strikeout on the next pitch put the water on the flame, and the iCubs lead is still just one as we go to the seventh tonight on Marquee.
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0: Antoine Kelly was able to finish off the sixth inning and leave the tying run in scoring position. He will be back out for the seventh. 9-1-2 for Indianapolis in a thrilling game two in this series. iCubs trailed briefly 1-0, took a 5-1 lead with a five spot in the fourth. And then Indianapolis with three runs last inning to close within one. Fletcher 0 for 1 with a walk. And Kelly fires down and off the outside corner with ball one. Antoine Kelly, a former Milwaukee Brewers prospect, second-round pick out of Wabash Valley Community College in Illinois. And a slow breaking ball results in a soft little pop-up up the middle that Triantos tracks down. That play almost happened in slow motion. Fletcher just trying to hold up, laid the bat over the plate and popped it up softly to Triantos, who closed down the gap and caught that baseball before it could drop. If that falls, it's probably a base hit. Instead, one out for Tamar Johnson at the top of the order, another left-handed hitter who is 0 for 3. And checks his swing on the Kelly slider, down and away, ball one. Murray in at third in case of the bunt again. Kelly missed again with a bender, two balls and no strikes. There's a strike, Johnson fouling back the heater, which again has not been up there as high as the fastball on his last outing in Louisville when he was close to touching triple digits several times. Been 96 today. Still effective so far, and he threw it up and away to Johnson, ball three. This is not a guy you want to put on base. It's the tying run, 13 stolen bases this year. He's only been caught once. Let's see if Kelly can find the zone with a 3-1 pitch. He did, and Johnson whacked it foul again. Johnson has struck out in almost a third of his AAA at-bats, but you can tell he's starting to get comfortable a little bit more. A late timeout called by the hitter right as Kelly was lifting his leg and preparing to deliver the pitch. Pitchers don't generally love that. Now the 3-2. Foul tipped off of Yang. Just getting a piece of the slider. Johnson to stay alive. The big swing in this game as of right now is the grand slam from Cowles in the fourth. Came with two outs after McCormick had tied the game with a two-out single in the same frame. The Cubs lead by one. Another payoff pitch. Johnson again got a piece of the slider and stays alive, fouling it in the ground right behind home plate. Kelly began this year with the Dodgers. Triple A Oklahoma City. He made 23 appearances and now a base on balls for Johnson and a tying run with great speed is at first. Joey Bart to the plate. 1 for 3 with an infield hit. Kelly slide steps home and misses low with a heater, ball one. Bullpen quiet, this is Kelly's inning. Now you're in the teeth of the lineup for Indianapolis. Bart, the right-handed hitter, then the switch hitting Simon before a lefty in Manuel Valdez. Kelly staring at first. Johnson a short lead this time, and Bart hits one foul off of his leg and down the third baseline, and it's even a ball and a strike. Infield shaded to the pole side for Bart. 1-1 home. And popped up foul. Kelly with a changeup had Bart a little bit out in front. Kelly has put up good numbers over the course of his career. A lot of strikeouts, a low batting average for the opposition. And that big fastball as Bart hits the ball in the air, down the right field line, drifting foul and out of play. Bateman giving chase. Kelly, who looks like a big league pitcher, right? 6'5", left-hander, touches 99, former second-round pick. Has never pitched in the big leagues yet. I have a feeling with the way things have gone with the Cubs pitching situation that it might be fairly soon that Kelly has an opportunity for his big league debut. We'll see how it plays out. 1-2 pitch to Bart. Bouncing ball, softly hit right side. Triantos in no man's land, picks it up, rushes it to first and gets the out. Now that looked like it might turn into a hit as both Triantos and Long were going after the ball initially. Long kind of second-guessed himself, turned around a couple of times at first, and then went to cover the base. That was a good decision. Tying run at second again. Ronnie Simon swings at the first pitch. Pops it up first base side. Long shielding the sun from his eyes will not have a play. It lands up in the seats. And it's strike one. Simon 1-for-3 today. Switch hitter batting right-handed here. Against lefties, Simon hitting 321. The pitch fouled straight back to the screen. Simon with a massive cut stumbled over the plate. It's 0-2. Kelly trying to again leave the tying run in scoring position. Kelly peaks at second where Johnson leads. 0-2 pitch rolled foul by Simon. Ronnie Simon was initially signed by the Cubs back in 2018. He never made it out of the Dominican Summer League, though. He was traded as the player to be named later for Andrew Chafin to Arizona. 0-2. Kelly, again, a foul ball. He was then with the Diamondbacks for only 1 year, traded to the Rays for Jordan Luplo. Been in the big leagues with the Marlins and the Pirates. 0-2 pitch in the air to right, driving Bateman back to the warning track. He will turn and have room to make the catch, and the inning is over. Simon gave it a ride to right, not deep enough, and Kelly strands a runner at second as we stretch here in Des Moines. 5-4 Iowa on Marquee.
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11: Flight by Yuengling. It's the next generation of life.

Ben Collins hit a grand slam back in the fourth inning to give the I-Cubs the lead. That lead still stands. It's down to one, though, as he leads off against Junior Marte and puts a bunt down left side. Backhanded by Marte, a spinning off-bounce throw off target. Down the right field line, Collins slipped a bit as he planted and will thus stay put at first. And the I-Cubs will have the leadoff man aboard. I don't know if Collins turned his ankle. That'll be a bunt base hit for Cowles, almost an impossible play for Marte, and one that you would probably tell him to hold on to rather than try and make a Jeter jump throw from the infield grass moving toward foul territory. So a grand slam and a bunt single for Cowles. On the opposite ends of the spectrum, he's on base for Bateman, the leadoff hitter, and Brett takes up and away, ball one. The I-Cubs have quietly been a very good bunting team. You've got Justin Dean with several bunt hits. Bateman handles the bat well. Cowles, Triantos. 1-0 is a little bit low, ball two. We've also seen, somewhat surprisingly, I guess, Christian Bethencourt has been a very good bunter. Put down a beauty in Louisville last week. Cowles a short lead at first, and now it's 3-0 on Bateman, who has already been on base twice. Over the last 20 games or so, he has been elite at the top of the lineup. 3-0. And he swings away, shooting a ball foul off of his foot. Marte came in with a fastball. That would have been ball four. And instead, it's a strike, and Bateman is going to regret that swing for a couple of reasons. Number one, he would have been on base if he had taken it. Number two, got a painful reminder that that pitch would have been inside. Cowles again with a short lead to begin. Wenzel holding him, 3-1. Bateman bouncing ball up the middle towards second. Glove by Delgado, steps on the base and goes to first in time for two. Well, with that combination on the bases, you're not worried about a double play, but a nice one turn there by Kaner Delgado, and they're two gone. Bateman hit it right back up the middle, and again, had he just taken the 3-0 pitch, none of that happens. Now two outs, nobody on for Owen Miller, the DH, who is 0-for-3 today. And he leans out of the way of pitch number one. Tyler Ferguson tossing in the bullpen for the I-Cubs. He is back from Chicago here at the outset of this series with the count 1-0. And missed away, two balls and no strikes. You've only seen runs scored in two innings today. The fourth, when both teams scored, and the sixth, when Indianapolis scored three. 14 combined hits. Eight belong to Indy, but again, the I-Cubs have a grand slam, which to this point has been the trump card. Indianapolis has been threatening here to tie or take the lead over the last couple frames. 3-0. That's a strike to Owen Miller. Swinging 3-1, Miller a little bit late, and the count is full. Marte closing in on 30 pitches here in inning number two. He allowed a leadoff double last inning. Also walked a batter, but was aided by first umpire's interference on play that Triantos appeared to have stolen third, and then they eventually caught Triantos trying to steal third. Payoff pitch. Miller

0: foul again to Wright. Another 3-2 from Marte to Miller. Yanked down the left field line. Miller into the corner, and it one hops off the wall. Simon over to pick it up. Owen Miller into second with a two-out double. The I-Cubs get a man in scoring position with two down for B.J. Murray. Fastball in. Miller pulled his hands in and turned on it. Kept it fair down the line. Double number 7 for Owen this year, and it brings B.J. Murray back to the plate. 0 for 2 today with a walk. They shift him to pull. A hole where the shortstop would normally be as fastball runs way outside for Marte for ball one. Shortstop holding Miller close at second. Murray, a line drive and a leaping snag by Delgado to end the inning and take away an RBI. He crouched low, sprung high up into the air, and pulled it down at the apex of his jump as Murray is robbed again. And we go to the eighth with the score 5-4 Iowa on Marquee. 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
0: Tyler Ferguson is next. Plummer stands. Steve Fitter's pitching change for the Iowa Cubs. Still hanging on to a 5-4 lead as we enter the eighth. It was Paul Campbell for 5 2/3. He allowed 4 runs, 3 of those in his final inning. He's still in line for the win. Antoine Kelly an inning and a third scoreless. Ferguson, the right-hander, throws a breaking ball under the swing of Manuel Valdez for strike one. Valdez doubled in the fourth, singled in the sixth. He has scored 2 runs. This appearance for Tyler Ferguson, his 8th with Iowa, and his 18th in AAA this year, with the I-Cubs just a 176 batting average against. Looks like Valdez a little bit banged up after that swing, and the home plate umpire having a chat with him, now going to call for the athletic trainer to come out and take a look. And Matt McNamee taking a look at Valdez. It looks like maybe his back. He's been kind of twisting and bending over, stretching. Now he'll take a couple of practice swings. And nods his head. Derek Patterson, the manager, wants to see another. And he's shaking his head yes, which I think he means he wants to stay in the game. I'm going to have a longer discussion with him. He just pointed to his back under the number. And it seems as if the staff is not quite convinced that he should stay in there. Still kind of stretching that back, bending at the waist, but he has convinced them that he will stay in the game. We've all been there. Something doesn't feel quite right. A little twinge in the back. That can ruin your day, but Valdez is going to stay out there. With the count 0-1. Ferguson's last outing with the I-Cubs June 6th. As he missed down and in, Valdez steps out of the way. The last outing, June 11th, came at Colorado with Chicago. Allowed a run in an inning and a third. Two scoreless against Toledo in his last outing here June 6th. 1-1 from Ferguson. Ripped down the right field line, a base hit. The back looks all right for Valdez. Bateman cuts it off before it can get to the warning track and holds Valdez to a single. Third hit of the game for a guy who came in hitting 111 in the month of June. And the leadoff base runner is aboard, and they're going to run for Valdez here, I think. Eric Patterson talking to the home plate umpire. It looks like they're going to go into the bench, and yeah, that's going to be all for Emmanuel Valdez, who is kind of gingerly walking toward the dugout. Out of the dugout comes Mike Jarvis. So Jarvis now represents the tying run at first. And Davis Wenzel will step in. Jarvis has stolen six bases this year. Leadoff man on in the eighth. Ferguson, two different appearances in the big leagues. Once on May 5th, that was with the A's. And then on June 11th with the Cubs. He fires up and in, spinning out of the way was Wenzel, ball one. Nine hits for Indianapolis, three of them out of the lineup now with Valdez heading to the bench after the base hit. Ferguson bent at the waist, throws to first, Jarvis dives back. Yang has thrown out two base stealers today, or attempted base stealers. Two for two in that regard. The 1-0. On the lower inside edge, Wenzel was hoping that would be ball two. Instead, it's even 1-1. Now the Indians have had the tying run in scoring position in each of the last two innings. That handcuffed Yang, he dropped the ball, but it was a strike. Quickly picked it up, and Jarvis stays put at first with the count 1-2 on Wenzel. We have yet to see either of the newcomers out of the bullpen this week, Yasver Zulueta or Vince Riley. Jarvis draws another throw, and that's the second disengagement now from Ferguson. So he'll have to pick him off if he throws over again, or else it'll be a balk. Very rarely does somebody throw over a third time, though, since that rule was implemented. Jarvis can take an extra step, and now he takes off early. Ferguson spins and throws the ball into center field, and the run moves to second. A throwing error on Ferguson and a big one. Jarvis took off way too soon. Ferguson still set on the mound, and Tyler panicked a little bit. He stepped off. He had plenty of time. And what they teach you there is to run at the base runner. Make him commit one way or the other and then throw it. Ferguson rushed the throw to second and bounced it under Triantos into center field. Man, oh man, the I-Cubs had a golden opportunity there for an easy out. Now the tying run at second, nobody out. 1-2 to Wenzel. And it's fly to center. Alcantara underneath it. Jarvis standing at second. The catch made. Jarvis is going to try it. Alcantara's throw is not in time, and the tying run is 90 feet away. That's where the pinch runner helps out. I'm not sure Valdez, even with a healthy back, gets to third on that fly ball. The tying run is 90 feet away for Jostinson Garcia, who had an RBI double in his latest at bat. The infield comes in for Iowa. First pitch. Fastball to the inside black, strike one. Ferguson at 96 with a heater. He could use his strikeout here. Something Garcia can be a victim of, the strikeout. And he shoots a breaking ball foul. It is 0-2. A pop out. A strikeout would be preferred. Ground ball right at somebody gives you a shot. Jarvis with good speed at third, though. And all of this could have been avoided if, when he had Jarvis picked off, he makes an accurate throw or just pauses for a second. Ferguson hoping he doesn't regret it. The 0-2. Floated to right. This is deep enough. Bateman back on the warning track, makes the catch. Jarvis tags and scores. And we are tied at 5 with 2 outs in the 8th. An unearned run for Indianapolis. And the second RBI of the game for Jostinson Garcia. Base is clear with 2 outs for Nick York. That one hurts. If you're Tyler Ferguson, you knew that you had a chance there to get yourself out of trouble after the leadoff base hit. Instead, Indianapolis manufactures a run with 2 fly balls after the error. And now Nick York swings and misses strike one. York with a 2-run double in the 6th that the I-Cubs believed was foul down the third baseline. That made it a 1-run game. A 1 bounce to second. A couple of big hops for Triatos, who backs up on it and throws him out, and the inning is over. 1 unearned run on 1 hit, 1 error, and a couple of fly balls that move the runner. We're tied at 5, headed to the home half of the 8th on Marquee.
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0: I-Cubs and Indianapolis Indians now tied at 5 as we go to the bottom of the 8th. Cam Sanders, a former Iowa Cub, on to work for Indianapolis. Big strikeout pitcher. If the score tied, it's Alcantara, Triantos, and Long. 6 appearances in the big leagues for the Pirates this year from Cam Sanders. Alcantara 1-for-3 today. And Sanders out of the stretch fires. First pitch, hit the dirt ball 1. also made his MLB debut with 6 appearances in Pittsburgh last year. Sanders, a tough guy to square up. See if the I-Cubs can do it in the eighth. And Alcantara took a shot at it and came up empty on 95. Sanders signing a free agent deal with the Pirates last January. He was a 12th round pick of the Cubs in 2018, played here in Iowa in 22, 23, and 24. Home of the 1-1 and a swing and a foul tip again by Kevin. 1-2 the count. Sanders out in front. Cam's father, Scott, also pitched for the Cubs, 7 years in the big leagues. And he's ahead 1-2. Alcantara takes outside. 98 off the corner. Sanders faced the I-Cubs back on May 27th, struck out 4. In a couple of scoreless innings, and he just struck out Alcantara here, one gone in the eighth. Brings James Triantos to the plate, 1-for-2 with a double. He's also been hit by a pitch. Sanders' last outing, he struck out 4. 2 scoreless hitless against Columbus. He has not allowed a run since June 4th. Tried the outside corner and missed away to Triantos, ball 1. Here it is. Chopper foul toward the I-Cubs dugout. 1-1. You saw Cam Sanders start to warm, and you thought with the I-Cubs holding a one-run lead in the top of the inning, it feels like you want to hold on to this. It's going to be tough to score against the man they have coming up next. And that run ended up scoring, unearned, of course, as Triantos hits a chopper to short, deep in the hole. A knee sliding stop by Delgado and a good throw. He has played an incredible defensive game at short. Took away an RBI with a leaping catch off the bat of B.J. Murray to end last inning. Two gone quickly for Jonathan Long, who is 0-for-3 in this one. On the way with a spinner in for a strike, 0-1. Looks like Ferguson will be back out in the ninth inning for Iowa. On the way is Sanders, ripped down the left field line. That's fair. Extra bases for Jonathan Long into the corner. Simon over to pick it up. Long into second with a double. And the go-ahead run is in scoring position with 2 outs for Chaz McCormick. A sinker riding in on Long. And again, he gets the bat around and rips it into the corner. Double number 13. And now Marty Peavy asking for a timeout. They're going to pinch run. Do they go Justin Dean? Yes, they do. And now your fastest base runner will be placed at second. The I-Cubs will have to make some adjustments defensively when play resumes. Chaz McCormick will be the batter. A base hit should give you the lead now with Justin Dean at second. Remember, there are some big arms in the outfield for Indianapolis, though. McCormick 1-for-2 with an RBI single. Sanders out of the stretch delivers, strike 1. 96 on the outer half to McCormick. Sanders coming back, swing and a miss by Chaz. He's behind 0-2. Chaz has come up with some big hits. He's been a part of big games throughout his career. With the Astros during that stint he was there. A lot of opportunities with everything on the line. Sanders in front, 1-2. High Cubs trying to regain the lead. And Chaz laid off again. Sanders trying to get him to chase. Twice in a row, McCormick able to lay off. First base open, the count even. Sanders home. McCormick looked at a called third strike, 98 on the black, and the inning is over. Jonathan Long's two-out double goes to waste. We head to the ninth, all tied up at five on the iCubs Broadcast Network.
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0: Tyler Ferguson is back on the mound for the Iowa Cubs. Defensive change here. Christian Bethencourt into the game at first base. So he replaces Justin Dean, who pinch ran for Jonathan Long. In the ninth, it's Kaner Delgado, who's made some big plays defensively to lead off for Indianapolis, 1-for-3 in this one. First pitch with the corners in, a strike to Delgado. Ferguson allowed the unearned run that tied the game last inning. After a leadoff single, he had Jarvis picked off, but threw the ball into center field. Garcia tied it with a sac fly. 0-1 pitch out in front. Delgado just got a piece, and it's quickly 0-2. First down, a big one to get with the speed of Delgado especially. 0-2 popped up down the left field line and out of play. Each team with 5 runs, 9 hits for Indianapolis, 8 for Iowa. 1 error for Indy, 2 for the Iowa Cubs. And a closely contested ball game today. 0-2. Outside to Delgado, ball one. iCubs bullpen is quiet. There is some movement down in the Indianapolis bullpen, but nobody actively throwing right now. Sanders looks sharp in the bottom of the eighth. Ferguson home, ground ball toward first, and Bethencourt not able to make the play. Either is Triantos. It's into right, and a leadoff base hit. That ball felt like it would be picked up by somebody. I'm not sure if Bethancourt could have got there, if he went after it with a little bit more urgency, took a couple of steps and then turned around and went back to the base. By the way, Delgado has his second hit. And Bethancourt has certainly played first base before, just not very often this year. Something to think about as he holds the runner at first. So leadoff man on, here's Dominic Fletcher. Murray way in at third. Fletcher not showing bunt and takes up and away ball one. Both of Delgado's hits have come in the exact same spot over there between first and second. Throw over and Delgado back. This year, Bethancourt has not played first base at all. In his minor league career, 37 games over there. As Ferguson is in with a breaking ball to Fletcher, 1-1. All of those games at first base for Bethancourt have come in AAA. Last time, though, in 2022 with Las Vegas. Delgado adds to his lead, stays put. The 1-1 to Fletcher, chop foul off the end of the bat, and it's 1-2. They've been out in front of that changeup from Ferguson so far. Again, Yang has thrown the ball well behind the plate, caught two runners stealing today. Ferguson trying to keep Delgado close. He represents the go-ahead run. 1-2 to Fletcher, grounded to short right at Cowles. He'll pick it up, step on the base, and go to first for a double play. Another double play brought to you by Roto-Rooter Des Moines. You know Roto-Rooter can help you unclog a drain, but did you know they can also take care of water restoration, both testing and removal, and both commercial and residential plumbing? Next time you need to get out of a jam, call on Roto-Rooter Des Moines. That's a big twin killing induced by Tyler Ferguson. And now the top of the order, Tamar Johnson with two outs. He swings at a first pitch changeup and shoots it foul. And it's 0-1. Coming up in the bottom of the ninth with an opportunity to win the game, it's Yang, Cowles, and Bateman. One strike pitch. Johnson takes a changeup low and away. One ball and one strike. Johnson could certainly run into a pitch and untie the game. He checks his swing and taps it foul to the left side. Ferguson misses up and away, 2-2. Joey Bart on deck. 2-2 pitch. And a little backside single to left by Johnson. He was out in front again on a sweeper that time and just set the bat over the plate. And the ball rolled to the vacant area where the third baseman would be played in a straight-up alignment. So Johnson with his first hit. Another threat to run as Joey Bart comes to the plate. 1-for-4 with an infield hit today. Ferguson to first. Johnson dives back. Again, he is a threat to run here. Now to Bart. Swing and a miss. Started him with a fastball. Bethicourt holding the runner at first. And Bart swings and fouls it back 0-2. So Ferguson, a quality pitch here from getting out of the inning. Giving the I-Cubs a chance to walk it off with one in the bottom half. Ferguson to Bart. Upstairs with the heater, and this time Bart able to lay off. The I-Cubs have won a couple of games in walk-off fashion, most recently May 20th on a Kevin Alcantara fielder's choice chopper to third. Oh, but to add another today. First got to get out of the top half. 1-2 to Bart downstairs. And everything you're doing here, trying to build momentum to the start of the second half when everything starts anew on Tuesday of next week. Five to play, including this one in the first half. Throw to first, gets away. Off the tarp, down the first baseline, Johnson to second. And it's a second throwing error on Tyler Ferguson today, both on pickoffs. The go-ahead run is in scoring position. You can take care of the hitter, and all of that is inconsequential. But now any type of miscue or base hit is likely going to give Indianapolis the lead. Ferguson shaking off Yang a few times. Now they're on the same page for the 2-2 pitch to Bart. Check swing in the dirt. They appeal to first. He did not go. Tried the sweeper. Now it's full with first base open. Ronnie Simon on deck. And a payoff pitch to Joey Bart. Up and in, ball four. Ferguson let him off the hook, and there are two on with two outs. Ronnie Simon, the switch hitter, will step in, 1-for-4 with a base hit. Eric Yang is going to visit the mound, and the I-Cubs bullpen has some movement down the left field line. Tony Cagoule, the pitching coach, out to have a conversation with Ferguson. The infield gathers around, and that appears to be the new right-hander, Vince Riley, who is starting to throw. Just called up from Double A. A couple of days ago, officially added to the roster yesterday. Tyler Ferguson, though, going to try and get out of this inning by himself. Couple of men on base, two outs, and Simon, the number three hitter, has flied out to right field in each of his last two at-bats. Ferguson home. Outside, ball one. Wind is really pushing out toward right. Not necessarily ideal in this spot with a left-handed hitter at the plate. Ferguson misses low, and this will be challenged by Eric Yang. The I-Cubs have one remaining. And let's see. Yeah, it was a strike. Good challenge by Yang behind the plate. Big difference there between 1-1 and 2-0. Now, keep in mind, it's Mike Jarvis on deck, not Manuel Valdez, who has three hits in the game. Jarvis hitting under 200 on the year. Simon, a dangerous bat. The 1-1 and an awkward check swing. He knew it was a strike, couldn't pull the trigger. It's 1-2. And Ferguson, one pitch away again from ending the inning. He got ahead of Bart, couldn't find the zone one final time. Runners lead at first and second. 1-2 to Simon from Ferguson. Popped up foul, and Simon stays alive. And the I-Cubs took three of the first four in Indianapolis. Ended up settling for a split, trying to win the first two today. in this series. 1-2 again. Ground ball stabbed by Ferguson. He'll flip to first.

0: And the inning is over. That ball was destined for center field and would have given Indianapolis the lead. It was 105 off the bat, but Ferguson, with quick reaction, able to stab it and end the inning. We're tied at 5. The iCubs need one to win when we return on Marquee.
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0: Here's his back out for Indianapolis to work the bottom of the ninth. He shut down the iCubs offense in the eighth. And it'll be Eric Yang followed by Cowles and Bateman. Needing just one run to win the baseball game today. Yang today 0 for 2 with a walk. Infield back all the way around and straight away as Sanders will work out of the windup. Down and away with the first pitch, 94 miles per hour. And Yang took another ball out of the zone. Two balls and no strikes. Sanders went two innings his last time out. That's about the extent of where they'll go with him. 2-0 to Yang, swinging a foul back. He had a good one to hit. Looking fastball, got one, 95. Out over the heart of the plate, but straight backwards. Bart still behind the plate in this rehab game. 2-1 is over, and it's even 2-2 now. It's going to be an extra innings AAA debut for Vince Riley if we get to that point. He is moving around down there with the ball in hand in the bullpen for Iowa. 2-2 to Yang, swinging a miss. Sanders struck him out, one gone in the ninth. And Ben Cowles to the plate. He had a grand slam in the fourth that looked like it might hold up. It gave the iCubs a 5-1 lead at the time. And they led by a run of 5-4 until an unearned run tied it in the eighth for Indy. Cowles two hits today, a home run and a bunt single. Sanders flips a bender up and into him, and he turns out of the way, ball one. Sanders at 21 pitches on the day. From the belt, the right-hander. And a ball ripped foul down the right field line by Cowles. He hit the grand slam in that direction. And here comes the 1-1. Late swing on a fastball at 96. Cowles behind in the count. Once Sanders gets ahead, got a big fastball And that slider to contend with puts a hitter in a bind. He has struck out three already today. Looking for a fourth, home to Cowles with a 1-2. And he missed outside, it's even. Two two, and Kyle's laid off again. He's worked it full. Well, now you could maybe think along with Barton Sanders after a couple of breaking balls in a row. He's probably going to go fastball, would be the thought. Let's find out. Bart has given the sign to Sanders, the 3-2. It is a fastball, and Kyle's popping it up foul straight back behind home plate. Now, who knows where they go with next, but he missed with back-to-back sliders to fill it up. You certainly don't want to walk someone like Cowles, who has the speed at the top of the order on deck. 3-2 again to Cowles. Check swing on ball four. He did not go, and Cowles works a walk. Brought to you by Fidium Business. That's the winning run at first base with one out in the ninth. And now Brett Bateman to the plate. Bateman, an on-base machine, 1-for-3 with a single and a walk today. He singled in the first, walked in the third. Cowles held by Wenzel at first. Here's the pitch, and Bateman takes it on the upper outside corner, strike one. Shortstop Delgado shaded up the middle. Bateman, a ground ball right side. Backhanded nicely by Wenzel to second for one. That's all they'll get. Cowles went flying into the base at second, and Delgado comes up limping a little bit. I'm not sure if they had contact there or exactly what happened, but no chance to turn two on Bateman. A good play by Wenzel. If that trickles under his glove, you're talking about the winning run being at third with one out. Cowles out 3-6, and now Bateman with good speed at first. If Owen Miller can find a gap, that might be enough to score the winning run. Bateman a healthy lead. The pitch to Owen, and it's in for a strike. Sanders trying to work two innings here and keep the I-Cubs off the board to send us to extras. A one-strike pitch. And that drops in on the inside corner, although it'll be challenged by Owen Miller. He thought maybe a little bit up or in. And it did catch the upper inside corner, 0-2. So the I-Cubs are finished in terms of their ability to challenge pitches this afternoon. 0-2, Sanders in front on Miller. Peek over his left shoulder at first from Sanders. Bateman jumps out to a bigger lead. The 0-2, down and away, ball one. Indianapolis, by the way, has both challenges remaining. They could be a little bit more aggressive here late in the game. The I-Cubs no longer able to challenge at all. Sanders fires in the air toward right from Miller, and that'll get out of play. For a long time in this first half, the I-Cubs, if it could go wrong, it went wrong. Late game situations, big first innings allowed, but they've been right in some games here of late, and they've had some clutch moments, looking for another today. 1-2. Miller lined it foul. Miller has had some big hits this year that would look a heck of a lot bigger if not for the end result of the play. Twice in the ninth inning or extras, with a tying or winning run at second, he has singled to left, and Kevin Alcantara has been thrown out of the plate twice this year. Bateman at first, the 1-2. Blasted down the left field line, but he got out in front and hooked it foul. Boy, Owen Miller connected on the Sanders slider. That one stayed up above the knees and out over the plate. And Sanders not going to want to make that mistake again. Owen Miller has 3 home runs this year. He crushed that pitch. And now he wants a timeout. Miller, 29 years old. Extensive time in the big leagues, Cleveland, Milwaukee, Colorado. Bateman, the winning run at first, 2 outs. Runner goes, 1-2 in the dirt. Bart picks it, throws to second. It is not going to be in time. Brett Bateman has his 2nd stolen base of the game. And now a single might get it done. Brett Bateman has nabbed 12 bases this year, only been caught once. That's brought to you by J&D Restaurants McDonald's. Miller, a good candidate at the plate in a spot like this. He has battled Sanders here. 2-2 the count. It's on the way. Ground ball toward third. York bobbles, repicks it up, throw to first off target. Miller is safe. Bateman had to hold it second. And that's the 2nd error on Nick York today. This one, as it rolled right to him, he fumbled it back to the dirt, and then his throw was late and off target. So the winning run still at second, and now B.J. Murray. Switch hitter will bat left-handed. He is 0 for 3 with a walk. And Sanders deals. Lower inside corner. He gets on top with the changeup. It's 0-1. Right in the heart of the lineup for the Iowa Cubs. Runners lead 0-1. Line to right, coming on Fletcher, and it's right at him to end the inning. And we'll play extras today at Principal Park, tied at 5 after 9. The 10th inning is next on Marquee.
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0: We welcome you back to Principal Park. It's a Triple-A debut for Vince Riley in a unique situation here as we go to the 10th inning, tied at 5 apiece. Ronnie Simon will be the placed runner at second for Indianapolis, a guy with good speed. It'll be Jarvis at the plate, who pinch ran for Emmanuel Valdez in the 8th inning when Zell and Garcia do up. Riley was a part of a very good bullpen at AA Knoxville this year before he was called up this week to AAA. This will be his first AAA appearance. Vince Riley, 25 years old, former draft pick of the Oakland A's, back when they were still in Oakland. Simon at second, corners in. The batter is Jarvis, his first at bat of the series. He shows bunt and pushes it foul into the air, into the net behind home plate, strike one. Riley's first pitch, 90-mile-an-hour cutter off the outside corner. Jarvis hitting 190. He has not put down a sacrifice this year. Indianapolis has put down 10 as a team. We'll see if Jarvis tries again. He will. And he gets this one down nicely. Third base side, Riley Barehands throw to first, and it's just in time. Got him by a step. But a successful bunt from Jarvis. Sacrifice goes 1-4 with Triantos covering. And one out for Davis Wenzel, who is 1-for-3 with an RBI double. The infield in for Iowa. Two cutters for Riley so far. Different situation now when you know the guy is not bunting. Yang behind the plate and the pitch. And that's upstairs with a slider at 82 miles per hour. 1-0 the count. Vince Riley in Knoxville this year. I mentioned they have a very good bullpen there. Part of the reason they're tied for first. 2-1 with a 3.41 ERA in 21 games. Six saves. He did not blow a save. This one in the dirt for ball two. 34 and a third innings, 44 strikeouts. Opponents were hitting only 189 against Riley in Knoxville. A 2-0 pitch. Low and outside, ball three. He has not yet found the zone to Wenzel. And the one thing you're trying to avoid, certainly in the top of the extra inning, is a crooked number. That puts you behind the eight ball a little bit. One run is manageable. Trying to work his way back here, 3-0 to Wenzel. And he missed inside, a four-pitch walk. 96-mile-an-hour sinker from Riley, and Wenzel trots down to first. Now the question is, would they think about running here? The middle infield will back up. Well, Triantos has. Cowles is staying in. And now Cowles will back up. So they'll try and turn two up the middle. Joe Stinson Garcia, two RBI today. Officially 1-for-3 with a double. Riley home. Swing and a miss. Got one past Garcia. 95-mile-an-hour sinker. Riley signed as a free agent by the Cubs in March of 2024 after being released midway through 2023 by the A's. Garcia tried to check his swing, and he did on a pitch inside. The fans disagree. No complaints there from the Iowa dugout. 1-1. Love a ground ball. Simon at third. 1-1, swing and a miss. Take a strikeout as well. And Riley in head of Garcia, one ball, two strikes. Eric Patterson whispers in the ear of Simon at third. Prior to the 1-2 pitch to Yostinson Garcia, way outside. Mask fell off as Yang dove across the plate to save that one. 2-2. Nick Lovello, the bench coach, on the top step, orchestrating the defense. And now a 2-2 pitch. Fouled right at home plate, right at the feet of Eric Yang, the catcher. Garcia got a piece of the sinker. Pounding those 95, 96 mile an hour sinkers toward the bottom of the zone, trying to get that ground ball. Two balls, two strikes. It's on the way, and it's tapped in front of the plate. A fair ball. Yang picks it up, goes to first, gets the out. Wenzel goes to second, but holding it third was Ronnie Simon. And now there are two down on the 2-3 ground out by Garcia. And it's up to Nick York with first base open. York today 1-for-4 with a two-run double. That was the fair ball down the third baseline. Riley trying to put up a zero in extras in his first appearance at AAA. Base hit, though, could score a pair. And shift this in favor of Indianapolis. A big at bat as Riley starts it with a strike. A slider dropped on the outside corner, 0-1. Coming up, bottom of the 10th. B.J. Murray will be at second. Alcantara, Triantos, and Bethencourt.

0: close to getting out of the top of an extra inning without any damage, and they end up down by a couple of runs. Riley trying to avoid that here with an 0-2 pitch to York. He struck him out swinging, and Vince Riley's AAA debut is a scoreless 10th in which he strands a couple in scoring position. The I-Cubs now in prime position to walk one off today. They'll have the winning run at second when we come back on Marquee.
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0: Vince Riley put up a zero in his AAA debut, stranding runners at second and third in the Indianapolis 10th. The I-Cubs will have B.J. Murray representing the winning run at second at the outset of the bottom of the 10th. And on the mound for the Indians will be right-hander Bo Burrows. 29-year-old from Fort Worth, Texas. Burrows is 2-0 with a 2.83 ERA this season. He has struck out 25 in 28 and two-thirds innings and allowed only 17 hits. That's a 168 batting average. Kevin Alcantara is the batter. Today, 1-for-4. On base streak extended to 28. The first pitch, spinning off the inside corner, ball one. Sean Ross is now catching for Indianapolis as a wave and a miss by Alcantara makes it. One ball and one strike. Over at third is Davis Wenzel, and now at first is Nick Cimillo. So Bart finished in this rehab game as a swing and a miss by Alcantara makes it 1-2. A bunch of changes here. York out of the game. And then a new catcher and a new first baseman. Contra at least trying to advance the runner here. 1-2 pitch, swing and a miss. He could not. He's down on strikes for the second straight at bat, and that's a big out to begin the inning for the Indians' right-hander, Bo Burrows. It brings Triantos to the plate, 1-for-3 with a double. And to get him to third there, a lot of ways to win the game. Now it takes a little bit more. Likely going to need a base hit. First one here off the end of the bat and foul into the net above the Indianapolis dugout. Now Vince Riley able to keep Indianapolis off the board in the top of the inning. You want to try and win it for him here, make him the winning pitcher in his debut. The 0-1. Ground ball right side and through. It's a base hit. Murray gets the wave around third. Dominic Fletcher's throw to the plate on one hop gets away. Murray slides in safely, and the Iowa Cubs have won back-to-back ball games. A walk-off single from James Triantos, and the I-Cubs get it done this afternoon.

0: The throw from Fletcher would have been in plenty of time, but it's short hopped on the catcher, new into the game, Sean Ross, and allows Murray to slide in safely. Murray slid past home plate. He went back and stomped on it just to make sure. And James Triantos is the hero this afternoon. Back-to-back wins to open this homestand. The final one of the first half for the Iowa Cubs. It's their third walk-off win of the season and their first since May 20th. All thanks to James Triantos, who's one out, ground ball single through the right side. Gets the job done today for the victorious Iowa Cubs. So the idea is to close the first half as we welcome you back into the broadcast booth. Jason Kemp with you. Close this first half with some momentum and begin the second half on Tuesday playing your best baseball of the season. So far, that quest off to a great start this week. The iCubs winning 13-7 last night and now a walk-off win today. Had some back and forth. A really good minor league baseball game today. The iCubs come out on top 6-5. Obviously, James Triantos, the hero with the game-winning hit, but how about Vince Riley? In his first ever AAA appearance, he is tasked with a man on second in the 10th. He leaves runners on second and third with a big strikeout of Nick York. And in the end, he gets justification and a little bit of an extra with the win in his AAA debut. So the iCubs back-to-back victories over Indianapolis, and this series just getting underway. A lot of fun to come on this 12-game homestand for the Iowa Cubs. In fact, in just a couple of days, the iCubs will be back on Marquee Sports Network for their Friday night contest at 7:08 against Indianapolis. Coverage will begin at 7. And don't forget, tomorrow on Marquee, the Whip Around Show covering Cubs minor league baseball road to Wrigley will bring you all the action from Knoxville and here in Des Moines, as well as Myrtle Beach in Delmarva and South Bend at Fort Wayne. But what a ball game today. Thanks for joining us. The start of a doubleheader of Cubs baseball. The AAA team gets a dramatic win today. We'll see what the big league club does tonight. A walk-off win on James Triantos' 10th inning RBI single. Iowa wins 6-5. We'll talk to you again on Friday. Stick around on the radio side for our post-game show. But for now, this has been Iowa Cubs baseball on Marquee Sports Network.
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0: What a ball game today at Principal Park. The Iowa Cubs walk-off winners on James Triantos' RBI single through the right side. They win the first two games of this series against the Indianapolis Indians. Today, it took extras as the iCubs get that game-winning hit in the bottom of inning number 10. Welcome you into the post-game show here at Principal Park. As the wind has picked up a little bit here, as you can hear in the background, as our game went final, the iCubs do just enough today to earn their second straight win over Indianapolis. We will start with a look at our box score. where the iCubs win the game with 6 runs on 9 hits. They commit 3 errors and leave 8 on base. Meanwhile, Indianapolis, 5 runs on 11 hits, 2 errors. They stranded 9. The winning pitcher in his AAA debut was Vince Riley. He improves to 1-0 on the season. Meanwhile, Bo Burrows takes the loss. He gives up the unearned run in the bottom of the 10th and drops to 2-1. Game was played in 3 hours and 7 minutes in front of a crowd of 4,982 on a 66-degree sunny day here in downtown Des Moines. Some individual standouts in this one for the Iowa Cubs. Again, they finished with 9 hits in the game, 2 each for Ben Cowles, who had a grand slam. It was his 4th home run of the season. And 2 hits for James Triantos, who drove in the winning run in the bottom of the 10th. Kevin Alcantara had a single early in the game. His on-base streak now at 28 straight ballgames. For Indianapolis, a big day for Emmanuel Valdez, who was eventually pulled out of the game after experiencing a little tweak of his back. And he goes 3-for-4 today with a double, but again, ends up leaving the ballgame after that. It was a 2-hit day for Raynel Delgado. Kaner Delgado, there we go, as Delgado came in hitting 100. He goes 2-for-4 in the victory, and they were the only two players with multiple hits today for Indianapolis who did not hit a home run in this one. A look at the pitching for the Iowa Cubs. Paul Campbell threw the baseball well today in the end. A little bit of bad luck for him as he does not factor in the decision. He went 5 2/3 innings and allowed 4 runs on 8 hits. He struck out 3 and walked a pair, but again gets the no decision. A couple of late runs against him before he was removed from the game. Antoine Kelly gets a hold. He went 1 1/3, scoreless, hitless for the iCubs. Tyler Ferguson, 2 innings with only an unearned run allowed. He scattered 3 hits, and Vince Riley earned the win with a scoreless inning in the 10th. He walked a batter and struck out a batter to end the inning. Meanwhile, for Indianapolis, Derek Diamond opened the day with a scoreless first inning. Then Antoine Kelly took over and allowed 5 runs in 2 2/3 innings. Noah Murdock came in, threw 1 1/3 of perfect baseball with 2 strikeouts. It was 2 scoreless innings from Junior Marte, 2 scoreless from Cam Sanders, till the iCubs scored the final run off of Bo Burrows. Final score today, Iowa a walk-off winner in 10, 6-5 is the tally. The iCubs now 29-39 on the year. Indianapolis falls to 28-43. We'll be back in just a moment here on the post-game show to give you all the details and the play-by-play on how the iCubs finished this one off. A thrilling win this afternoon, 6-5 the final. More post-game next on the iCubs Radio Network.
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0: Fun one today for the Iowa Cubs, a walk-off win over the Indianapolis Indians. Let's take you back through the ballgame. It started out as a pitcher's duel, very different from the game last night. The iCubs won 13-7. And in that one, the teams combined for 26 hits. Today, at least in the early going, offense a lot tougher to come by. Derek Diamond opened the game with a 0 for Indianapolis as he was opening for Antoine Kelly. Kelly then threw a couple of scoreless innings. Meanwhile, for the iCubs, Paul Campbell had allowed just 1 hit and a walk through his first 3 innings. But in the 4th, Indianapolis would break through. Ronnie Simon led off with a base hit. He was caught stealing, though, for out number 1. before Emmanuel Valdez doubled. Davis Wenzel followed with a double of his own. A run scored, and Indianapolis had a 1-0 advantage. In the bottom of the inning, the I-Cubs would jump in front with a massive inning. They scored 5 runs off of Kelly. B.J. Murray started the inning with a walk. Kevin Alcantara then singled. A wild pitch moved runners to second and third with nobody out. James Triantos grounded out to short, however, and then Jonathan Long hit into a fielder's choice. A smash at the first baseman Wenzel, who threw to the plate. They caught the lead runner Murray, and there were 2 outs in the inning. Chaz McCormickville made sure the I-Cubs would not come up empty. He dropped an RBI single into right center field, just out of the reach of the center fielder Jostinson Garcia. That tied the game. Eric Ng extended the inning with a walk to load the bases. And then Ben Cowles, right after a mound visit, jumped on the first pitch, hit a fly ball to right. It got up in the jet stream and carried out of here for a grand slam, his 4th home run of the year. He now has 25 runs batted in, and Iowa led 5-1. After a scoreless 5th inning, Indianapolis put 3 on the board in the top of the 6th. This was Campbell's final inning on the mound. Joey Bart led off with an infield hit, and Manuel Valdez singled with 1 out. And then after a fly out to right, Jostinson Garcia lined an RBI double, and it was a 3-run game. Nick York came to the plate. He was hitless in day games this year, 0 for his first 26. He hit a ground ball down the third baseline that everybody in the Iowa Cubs dugout and on the field defensively assumed was foul. It was called fair. It drove in 2 and made it a 1-run game. That's when Antoine Kelly took over. He induced a ground out to first by Kaner Delgado, and the I-Cubs maintained a 1-run lead. Kelly would throw a scoreless 7th inning, but then in the 8th, Tyler Ferguson came into the game, his first game back in AAA after a stint in the big leagues, and he allowed a leadoff single to Emmanuel Valdez. Valdez, who had appeared to tweak his back earlier in the at-bat after a single, came out in favor of pinch runner Mike Jarvis. Then they had Jarvis picked off, but Ferguson turned it through to second. That throw was low and bounced into center field. The error allowed the tying run to move to second. Wenzel would hit a fly ball to deep enough center field to advance Jarvis to third. Then Garcia did the same thing except to right field, and a sacrifice fly tied the game. Neither team scored in the 9th. Vince Riley came out for his AAA debut in the top of the 10th. Jarvis immediately put down a sacrifice bunt. Davis Wenzel walked. Then Jostinson Garcia cued a ball about a foot in front of the plate. Eric Yang picked it up through to first, with the runner at third having to stay put. Then a big strikeout from Riley. He took care of Nick York to end the inning, and it gave the I-Cubs a great opportunity to win the game in the bottom of the 10th. They started with B.J. Murray at second. The man on the mound was veteran right-hander Bo Burrows. Burrows struck out Alcantara primarily using his slider. Then Triantos came to the plate, and James Triantos found the hole on the right side of the infield with a base hit. Dominic Fletcher came up throwing to the plate. It was a strong throw. It was online, but it bounced too close to the catcher. Sean Ross, who had just come into the game, unable to knock it down or pick it cleanly. And the ball went toward the backstop as B.J. Murray slid in safely with the winning run. The I-Cubs earned their 3rd walk-off win of the year, their 1st one in the month of June. And Triantos and Vince Riley were the heroes tonight. I-Cubs win it in walk-off fashion 6-5. They've won the first 2 in this series and positioned themselves well to end the first half with a series win. Still some work to do. We'll tell you what's coming up tomorrow and for the rest of the week. We will also take a look at the Mercy 1 out-of-town scoreboard in our final segment of the postgame show next on the I-Cubs Radio Network.
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0: 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Let's look at what else is going on around baseball today. Some big ones in the International League as three teams are jockeying for the one available playoff spot. Games this afternoon have gone final. St. Paul and Omaha were postponed. It was a big win for Nashville, who was on the very outskirts of the playoff race. A loss today would have likely eliminated them, but they beat first place Memphis 10-8, able to hold on thanks to a 6-run top of the third. Rochester wins it in walk-off fashion in 11, 6-5 over Toledo, and they are now in a first-place tie. Rochester and Memphis, that is, Nashville, two games behind. Charlotte beat Buffalo 5-1. Jacksonville hammered Durham 8-0. Norfolk slipped by Syracuse 6-5. Later on tonight, it's Worcester at Lehigh Valley, Scranton at Columbus, and two games between Louisville and Gwinnett. First, they will finish a suspended game in the top of the fourth, and then they'll play a 7-inning game two at 5:35 tonight. That's the International League scoreboard. Everything else involving the Cubs yet to get started. Tonight at 8, the ACL Cubs take on the Angels. That's at 8 o'clock. Then the single-A Myrtle Beach Pelicans at 6 o'clock are in Delmarva taking on the Shorebirds as they wind down the first half. High A South Bend already clinching a playoff spot. They are in Fort Wayne tonight at 6:05. Maybe the biggest game in the Cubs organization tonight in Knoxville. I said maybe. It is the biggest game as Knoxville and Chattanooga are tied for first in the AA Southern League. The winner of these next five games, whoever comes out on top, will be the playoff representative in the first half and gain home field advantage. They play tonight at 6. The Big League Club has a fairly big game tonight. The winner will win the series against the Rockies. That's at Wrigley Field this evening. First pitch at 6:05, Javier Assad against Sean Sullivan. Some finals this afternoon, Mets over the Reds 9-1. Royals get by the Nationals 6-2. Luis Avila, the winning pitcher. Marlins 12-4 over the Phillies today. I see Owen Casey, the former Iowa Cub, on the image on ESPN, and that's because Owen Casey would come through with his 7th home run of the season. He went 1-for-5 with that home run today, helping the Marlins to the victory over Philadelphia. Astros doubled up the Tigers 4-2 this afternoon. In progress, going to the 9th, the Padres lead the Cardinals 3-1. In the middle of the 5th, the Rays trying to salvage a game in L.A. They're on top 4-2. Bottom half of the 3rd, it's the Diamondbacks 5 and the Angels 1. Everything else later tonight, Blue Jays at Red Sox, Yankees host the White Sox. Giants are in Atlanta, the Brewers host the Guardians. It's the Orioles in Seattle and the A's hosting the Pirates this evening at 8:40 Central Time. 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Well, the iCubs now with a chance to win 3 in a row and really take firm control of this series tomorrow evening. It'll be right-hander Will Sanders on the mound for the iCubs. He is 3-0 with a 5.31 ERA. He made his return from the injured list last week and was fantastic on the mound for the iCubs. And then it'll be right-hander Christian Curtis, a reliever who is opening the game again on the mound for Indianapolis. Curtis has made one appearance at AAA. He is 1-0 and has yet to allow an earned run in his time with Indy. That's tomorrow night. 6:38 is the first pitch. We get on the air with a pregame show on Hope 940, 93.7 The Outlaw, and at iowacubs.com at 6:15. Gates will open here at the ballpark at 5:30, as we invite you to get here early and get settled in time for baseball, as the iCubs will have their annual ASL game, American Sign Language Night, here at the ballpark. The jerseys with the sign language letters for Iowa across the chest. A big hit with the Deaf baseball camp to follow. Pride night on Friday, catch on the field Saturday, and of course Father's Day on Sunday. A big weekend here at the ballpark. The iCubs continue it tomorrow, trying to win a third in a row at 6:38. That'll do it for our broadcast this afternoon. 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For Drew Reinhardt in the studio, my name is Jason Keff. The iCubs with a walk-off win in 10 today. James Triantos delivers the decisive hit and a 6-5 victory over Indianapolis. We'll talk to you again tomorrow. Have a great rest of your Wednesday, everyone. 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

0: Hello, and welcome to Just in Time Ministries with Pastor Rhonda Penquite. We have more power and authority in Christ than we know, and when we learn to act on it in faith, God guarantees our success. So let's join Rhonda as she teaches us how to walk in victory.
1: And they offered burnt offerings and peace offerings before God. And when David had finished offering the burnt offerings and the peace offerings, he blessed the people in the name of the Lord. And he distributed to everyone of Israel, both men and women, and to everyone a loaf of bread, a portion of meat, and a cake of raisins. He appointed Levites to minister before the ark of the Lord and to celebrate by calling to mind, thanking, and praising the Lord, the God of Israel. Asaph was the chief, next to him Zechariah and all these people. Go down to verse 7. Then on that day, David first entrusted to Asaph and his brethren the singing of thanks to the Lord as their chief task. Oh, give thanks to the Lord, call on his name, make known his doings among the peoples. Sing to him, sing praises to him, meditate on and talk of all his wondrous works and devoutly praise him. Glory in his holy name. Let the hearts of those who rejoice seek the Lord. Seek the Lord and his strength. Yearn for and seek his face and be in his presence continually. Earnestly remember the marvelous deeds which he has done, his miracles and the judgments he uttered. O you offspring of Abraham and of Israel, his servants, you children of Jacob, his chosen ones, he is the Lord our God. His judgments are in all the earth. Be mindful of his covenant forever, the promise which he commanded and established to the 1,000 generations, the covenant which he made with Abraham and his sworn promise to Isaac. He confirmed it as a statute to Jacob and to Israel for an everlasting covenant, saying, to you I will give the land of Canaan, the measured portion of your possession and inheritance, when they were but few, even a very few, and only temporary residents and strangers in it. When they went from nation to nation and from kingdom to another people, he allowed no man to do them wrong. Yes, he reproved kings for their sakes, saying, touch not mine anointed and do my prophets no harm. Singing to the Lord, all the earth show forth from day to day his salvation. Declare his glory among the nations, his marvelous works among all peoples. For great is the Lord and greatly to be praised. He also is to be reverently feared above all so-called gods. For all the gods of the people are lifeless idols, but the Lord made the heavens. Honor and majesty are found in his presence. Strength and joy are found in his sanctuary. Ascribe to the Lord, you families of the peoples. Ascribe to the Lord glory and strength. Ascribe to the Lord glory, the glory due his name. Bring an offering and come before him. Worship the Lord in the beauty of holiness and the holy array. Tremble and reverently fear before him all the earth's peoples. The world also shall be established so it cannot be moved. Let the heavens be glad and let the earth rejoice. And let men say among the nations, the Lord reigns. Let the sea roar and all the things that fill it. Let the fields rejoice and all that is in them. Then shall the trees of the wood sing. Are you getting all this? Sing out for joy before the Lord, for he comes to judge and govern the earth. Oh, give thanks to the Lord, for he is good. His mercy and loving kindness endure forever. And say, save us, O God, of our salvation. Gather us together and deliver us from the nations, that we may give thanks to your holy name and glory in your praise. Blessed be the Lord, the God of Israel, forever and ever. And all the people said, amen and praise the Lord. This went on for years. This frequency, these vibrations went on for years. This is what the Levites did in David's tent. And Jesus said that he's going to restore this. Oh, let it start with me. He's going to restore the house of thunder and lightning. He's going to restore the frequency and the symphony. What happened in Acts when the people started getting born again? Well, let's look at Acts 15, verses 16 and 17 and 18. After these things, I will return to you. I'll raise up the tent of David, or the tabernacle of David, that has fallen into ruin. I will restore and rebuild what David experienced Woo! Remember how he came in singing and dancing with all his might, and his wife thought he was nuts and despised him and thought it was stupid? Just imagine the vibration, the frequency, and the heat he must have been feeling to dance like David danced. And Jesus said he's going to restore and rebuild what David experienced. Woo! You ready, ready, ready? All of us who are not real big on dancing? Get ready. Get ready. Well, we want to do this. We want to do this. I can still see the guy at the convention center in downtown Tulsa at camp meeting one summer in the late 80s with Kenneth Hagin. And he was the drummer. And all of a sudden, he just jumped up and he just started shaking and running in place. And then he just took off. He jumped off a four-foot stage. He ran all around the convention center. And that's when the Spirit of the Lord started going around and just knocking people out in the Holy Ghost. And laughing. And I admit, I was one of them. I resisted. I was hard against the Lord for a couple of laps that the Holy Spirit made around the place, but about the third time, wasn't hard anymore, never, and haven't been hard since. So Jesus is going to restore and rebuild what David experienced so that all of humanity will be able to encounter the Lord. Oh, think about that. All of humanity will be able to encounter the Lord, including the Gentiles whom I have called to be my very own. Aren't you glad he called the Gentiles? Because that's what we are. Oh, including the Gentiles whom I have called to be my own, says the Lord. For I have made known my works from eternity. So what we're talking about is nothing new. It's nothing new. It's new to us because we've been so deceived. Misled, mistaught. Wow. Wow, this is about humans coming alive. About the world coming alive. And it's this frequency and the vibrational energy of David's tent. The Gentiles are experiencing God and getting born again and baptized in the Holy Spirit and speaking in tongues in David's tent. This means that the blueprint of humanity is David's tent. Which means that it is something that is meant to be cosmic. Woo, it's a cosmic tent. Oh, let's look at Psalm 19. I'll do that in the Passion as well. God's story in the skies. Well, would that not be cosmic? God's story in the skies. God's splendor is a tale that is told written in the stars. Well, that's cosmic. Space itself speaks his story. Through the marvels of the heavens, his truth is on tour in the starry vault of the sky, showing his skill in creation's craftsmanship. Each day gushes out its message to the next, night by night, whispering its knowledge to all, without a sound, without a word, without a voice being heard. Yet all the world can hear its echo. Everywhere its message goes out. What a heavenly home God has set for the sun, shining in the superdome of the sky. See how he leaves his celestial chamber each morning, radiant as a bridegroom ready for his wedding, like a day-breaking champion eager to run his course. He rises on the horizon, completing his circuit on the other, warming lives and lands with his heat. Yahweh's world is perfect in every way. How it revives our souls. Yahweh's law leads us to truth, and his ways change the simple into wise. Yahweh's teaching are right and make us joyful. His precepts are so pure. Yahweh's commands challenge us to keep close to his heart. The revelation light of his word makes my spirit shine radiant. Yahweh's decrees are trustworthy. The fear of Yahweh is pure, enduring forever. The rarest treasures of life are found in his truth. That's why God's word is prized, like others prize the finest gold. Sweeter than honey are his living words. Sweet words dripping from the honeycomb. For they warn us, your servants, to keep us from following the wicked way, giving a lifetime guarantee, great success to every obedient soul. Woo! Is that not exciting? Wow. So does this symphony sing over the solar system? According to this, it does. For the celestial realms announce God's glory. The skies testify of his hand's great work. Each day pours out more of their sayings. Each night more and more to hear and more to learn. And we are the Solar System Galactic Academy. That's what we're in. Think about that. Wouldn't that be cool? Let's start an academy. The Solar System Galactic Academy. I think I heard that from Justin Paul Abraham. Welcome to the Academy of Light, where day and night tell there is more to hear and more to learn from a celestial symphony. Woo! The Zohar says, the angel Sandalphon, he's taller than the others, and he governs the earth. From him proceed the songs that rise upwards daily before the Holy One. He's a conductor of celestial music, harmonizing into divine melody. You know what the good news is? We're invited. We're invited. We're created to go into the realms and the dimensions of heaven. We're called to walk in the footsteps of Enoch. And we are now in the age where we are called to follow in Enoch's footprints. Ooh, did you ever follow in your dad's footprints or an animal's footprints? We used to follow and walk in the horse's footprints. Wow. We're now in the age where we are called to follow in Enoch's footprints. Enoch's way is open. The celestial way is open. The cosmic domain is open. The cosmic conversation is open. The conversation of the ages is here. The end of the earth as we know it is here. And the beginning of the cosmic conversation is here. Which just means we're at the end of one age and the beginning of another. And we've been talking about that. We've been talking about the beginning of the golden celestial age. Even in the stars, there are signs. We talked about, oh gosh, I don't remember how long ago, maybe last year or so, how we're moving from the signs of Pisces, which is a symbol of the fish, was about the fishes of men. And then it was about the virgin Virgo with the harvest. We're moving out of that into what is called on the celestial clock the Maseroth. We've talked about the Maseroth. And we're moving into the age of the heavenly being pouring forth water, which is who? Aquarius, pouring the water forth, that has wings, that is celestial, cosmic, pouring out of wisdom. And the corresponding sign to Aquarius is the lion rising, Leo. Remember, we talked about all these things, and it's just kind of good to go back and revisit them. We've talked about this. We're in the age where God wants and says it's time for us to talk about heavenly things. Oh, let's do it. The things on earth will grow strangely dim. It's because the time of great change is here. So, Father, we thank you for this cosmic conversation into which you have invited us. We freely, joyfully, and gladly enter into it. Oh, you have wanted us to be a part of this conversation. Father, we say, here we are. Father, we're so excited to talk about heavenly things with you. To talk about things that have never entered into our thoughts, tell us, teach us, show us. Father, thank you for revealing that our future is beyond our wildest dreams. Thank you that we have a limitless capacity to grow. Thank you that we can all know you directly. And we decree and declare these things. In the name above all names, Jesus, the Anointed One and His anointing, it is so.
2: Hi, this is Rhonda. Thank you for joining us today. 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
2: Our worldview needs to be defined and guided by what God teaches us about who He is and how He wants us to live. Mm. You know, and He gave the Ten Commandments to be the worldview of Israel. Mm. And one of those commandments is honor your father and your mother. You know, taking care of our elderly parents it's easier to ship them off somewhere, you know, than to take the extreme amount of time and energy and sacrifice that's needed. I'm so blessed by what I'm watching in my wife. If I can be 10% of what my wife has in her character toward her elderly parents, I would want that. Mm. My mom's in her 90s and we clash, you know. She's so much like me, you know, or I'm so much like her. And it's easy for me to get frustrated, but she has needs too, you know. And so I've got to look at my life and say, what's most important?
3: Jesus is wonderful. He explains the law like this. Love your God with all your heart, soul, and mind, and love your neighbor as yourself. Mm. In that, he's not just explaining the whole of the law, every single command. He's explaining the Ten Commandments. Mm-hmm. So the first half of the commandments have to do with God, and the second half of the commandments have to do with man. Mm-hmm. Right in the middle is this command, honor your father and your mother, because they represent God to you. Mm. And you are ministering to them as if you're ministering to God. That's why it says that in your days it may be long upon the land in which you live, the Lord your God is giving you. And God has given you your family, and as you take care of them, your children see you ministering to them, and then they minister to you.
4: Wow.
2: That's really good.
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2: Hi there. Thank you for taking my call.
1: Sure.
2: I had a couple of questions, and then I thought maybe I could hang up and listen to on the radio. My first one is about a coworker who asked me if I would like to do an exercise program with her, and it happens to be held at Elks Lodge. I have no problems doing the program, but I'm just not sure if I feel right about doing it at the Elks Lodge because I know they're affiliated with the Masons. And then my other question is regarding our pastor, whom I dearly love, but we've been going there for about a year and a half after much searching for a good church. And I've noticed on a few occasions now that he has, they haven't done anything major, but just little mistakes in the Bible. Like he'll say something and then he'll realize, oh, that's not really the story of how the Good Samaritan goes or something. And it kind of makes me feel uncomfortable because I'm definitely no teacher or scholar of the Bible, although I've been a Christian a long time. So it kind of is a little bit, I really like him a lot personally, but it just makes me a little bit uncomfortable to think that, I don't know if he's just nervous or if it's truly he doesn't know or what. And if I feel like, you know, people should, someone should maybe bring it to his attention, but I don't know personally if that's appropriate for me to do that, or if I should just let my husband do that, who has now become a deacon there, or how that should work.
1: Right.
2: So I'm just going to go ahead and hang up now. Thank you
1: okay.
2: very much.
1: Thanks, Autumn, for your call.
2: Thank you. God bless.
1: You too. Well, I'll tell you something. I was not aware that the Elks and the Masons are connected. Now, they might be. I have almost no information about the Elks organization. But even if they were the Masons, the Elks lodges are often available for people to rent for things that are not at all related to the Elks organization. As a matter of fact, not far from you, you're in Sacramento. I've actually spoken a couple of times in meetings at the Elks Lodge in Auburn, just up the road from you. And that's just because somebody rented the Elks Lodge and invited me to come speak. And I'll speak anywhere. Frankly, if they invited me to speak at the Kingdom Hall, I'd speak there too. But, you know, whoever owns the building is not really necessarily going to determine, you know, whether or not I'd be willing to take part in an activity there. Because, frankly, almost any public venue is probably associated with people who are not Christians in some way or another. Now, I suspect that the Elks are not related with the Masons, or at least not closely so. Now, the reason I said it is because of some Christians I know who joined the Elks, and I think they would be not willing to join the Masons, but I'm just not an expert about those things, and maybe someone knows. Well, it wouldn't take much to know more than I do about it. So I'm sure some people out there know more than I do about it. But I would question whether the Elks and the Masons are actually linked. If they are, though, if somebody who's not related to their organization were renting their facility and having a, you know, Pilates class or something like that, I would not find that. I wouldn't object on the basis that the wrong roof is over our heads. You know, I mean, it's not as if a building owned by the Masons is going to be necessarily haunted and walking in there will make you demon-possessed or something. I mean, honestly, I do believe the Masons have some pretty dark stuff associated with them, but I don't think that walking into one of their buildings is necessarily going to, you know, pollute you. And again, I have doubts that the Elks are very much involved with the Masons, but that's something I don't know much about. All I can say is that when it comes to activities not related to those organizations, I've never had any scruples about renting their facilities. So that'd be my thoughts about the first question. The second question is, your pastor seems to make some biblical mistakes. Now, you didn't mention whether these are substantial mistakes or whether they are, you said you're not sure if they're intentional or he just doesn't know. And that's where you, as a person attending the church, have every right to ask him. Because, frankly, nobody knows the Bible perfectly. And everybody who talks about the Bible, if they do so very much, is likely to make some kind of a mistake or something at one time or another. But the purpose of the body of Christ is that we exhort one another daily. Iron sharpens iron. We can correct each other. And the fact that a man's a pastor doesn't put him past correction. You know, if you hear a pastor say something that you think is not biblical, he should have no objection whatsoever to you coming up to him after and say, you know, that one thing you said, now I'm seeing the Bible this other way, and you said this other thing. Now, I wonder, could you clarify that for me, why I should see it that way, because I'm seeing it this other way. And I think, you could be mistaken, or I could be. I mean, when you go to correct a pastor, you shouldn't go up there arrogantly, because it may turn out that he is right and you're wrong. You never know. You should always be prepared to be corrected yourself, but that's what Christians should do when they think that somebody else is wrong. They should be willing to dialogue, and both of them should be interested in seeing that the other person's way, if it proves to be the correct way. What we're interested in is the truth. And sometimes our first impressions about a Bible passage are not the most accurate. So, you know, a pastor sometimes is well-trained in Scripture, and sometimes he may see a true meaning in Scripture that you might not immediately see, and he might be able to show you that that is the case. On the other hand, even if a pastor is well-trained in Scripture, that doesn't mean he never makes a mistake. And so I would suggest that he should be humble enough that if you came up to him and said, you know, in this sermon you said such and such a thing, or two or three things, that gave me pause, and I have some reason to question whether this is correct, and let me show you what they are, and I'd like to ask you if you could show me, I'll tell you what I think they mean, and you tell me why I'm wrong and why what you're saying is what's true. If you do this in a non-judgmental, non-confrontational, non-critical way, but rather as just a sister approaching a brother about, you know, something that's not going to condemn anyone to hell, I would think that a pastor should be glad to have the input. You see, whenever anyone comes to me after I speak, or even here on the radio, if they say, you know, I think you're wrong, I think you said this, but I don't think that's right, I'm always glad that they said so, because there's one of two possibilities. One is I really am wrong, and the other is I'm not. It's got to be one way or the other. Now, when they come and ask me such a thing or point out such a thing, I have to assume, well, okay, one of these two possibilities is true. Either I am wrong or I'm not wrong in this. So if they've shown me that I am wrong, and if they can show me that the reasons for seeing it their way are better, I feel they've done me a wonderful favor, because I don't want to say things that are wrong. So I'm glad that people point out when they believe I'm wrong. Now, there are times that people say they think I'm wrong, and I look at the evidence and think, no, I don't think you're right. But it doesn't hurt me. I mean, nothing threatening there, because if the evidence is on the side of the view I've already held, then obviously you just, by asking or by challenging me, you've simply given me the opportunity to demonstrate, to explain, to clarify that my view actually has more merit than you've been imagining. So, again, a pastor should always have that attitude. If someone says, hey, pastor, I think something you said was wrong, I think a pastor should humbly say, well, tell me where you think it's wrong, and we'll examine that together. And if I am wrong, I'll be glad to say so. But if I'm not, I'll tell you why I think I'm right. And if we end up after this conversation that we just can't see it the same way, then we'll just have to love each other and live with a disagreement, as Christians must about many things. I certainly wouldn't. I wouldn't make a big issue of it, unless, of course, it is a big issue. To me, not every little biblical mistake that a pastor makes is a big issue. I have to say that it's very seldom that I sit in a church meeting and hear a whole sermon and don't hear some little thing or other that I don't think is quite correct. But so, I mean, how many times do I speak and never say something that's incorrect? Not very often, probably. We all are, Paul said, we know in part and we prophesy in part. When that which is perfect has come, that which is in part will be done away. In the meantime, we're all, in a sense, charged with correcting each other in humility. It says in Galatians 6:1, brethren, if any of you are overtaken in a fault, you who are spiritual, restore such one in the spirit of meekness, considering yourself, lest you also be tempted. And so I see that as, of course, talking primarily about people who sin, and that's not the same thing as making a mistake in interpretation, but it's the same principle. If somebody's going wrong in their interpretation, I should be able to talk to them in a spirit of meekness and point out where I think they're wrong, but realizing in humility that maybe I'm the one who's wrong. Maybe they can show me something that I'm not seeing. That's the attitude, I think, that is enjoined there by Paul. All right, our next caller is Norma from Portland, Oregon. Norma, welcome to The Narrow Path.
3: Hi, thank you. I think it was your program the other day. I was listening to about Revelation, about was it yours that said there was 200 million troops, and they were saying, well, how would they feed a number of mounted troops?
4: Yeah. Well, it was not. Yeah. It was actually a caller that brought that up, but it was on my show. Yeah.
3: Well, probably I'm really simple, but I've always loved reading Revelation, and and I feel like I understand it. And I've heard you say several times, I think, that sometimes you think some things are like a picture of something, and some things aren't. And it's hard to tell. To me, it's not hard to tell. To me, it's very obvious. That's why I'm. Anyway, it says right in there, the horses and riders I saw in my vision looked like this. Their breastplates were fiery red, dark blue, and yellow as sulfur. The heads of the horses resembled the heads of lions, and out of their mouths came fire and smoke and sulfur. A third of mankind was killed by a plague of the fire smoke. Well, they're tanks. I mean, they didn't have tanks back in those days. So he couldn't say they're tanks. They didn't even have gas engines. And to me, it's so plain.
4: Why, you know, why would that now?
3: We have about 300 cars of food.
4: A horse with a rider that has a head like a lion and a tail like a snake is obviously a tank.
3: Well, he saw that big thing, the lump on top of a tank, and the tail. You know, they've got where the fire comes out, where the rockets come out. I mean, what he saw, he described it as a horse, because what people didn't ride any machines; they rode animals.
4: Well, but they had chariots. I would think. See, tanks don't have legs. Tanks have wheels, and chariots have wheels and carts. You'd think he would say, "I saw chariots." You know.
3: Well, he didn't.
4: Yeah, I know.
3: He didn't. But to me, it's not horses. Horses don't have fire coming out of their mouths and all that kind of stuff.
4: Well, I agree with you. I agree with you that this was not literally talking about horses with fire coming out of their mouths. Okay. Well, thanks for your call. Let me just follow up on this. The guy who called me about that yesterday, whose name is Steve, he sent me an email to follow up, and he was just talking about this. By the way, it'd be just as big a problem if there were 200 million tanks. First of all, I don't know how many tanks America has in their entire armed forces. I would imagine it numbers in the thousands, but not in the millions. But even if it was a million, I doubt it. But if it was a million, where are you going to get 200 million? And where are you going to get the fuel for those? Frankly, I think you have a bigger problem if they're tanks than if they're horses, because a horse only eats 30 pounds of food a day. A tank, the fuel for that thing would be, you'd have to have a tank truck carrying the fuel for that to go some distance from China to Israel. That's a long way to drive a tank. And they probably get about 5 miles to the gallon of diesel fuel. I don't really know. But the point is, the guy who called me about that actually followed up with an email. He said, let me just read what he said. He said, one war horse would eat 30 pounds of food a day. That's 200 million horses by 30 pounds is 6 billion pounds a day of food. So you, now, frankly, I think if it was tanks, you'd have to even have more than that quantity of fuel, because a horse eats less than a tank does. This army would require 6 billion pounds of food a day, which is 3 million tons, which would require 30,000 50-foot, 100-ton capacity boxcars. The train that would bring the food for one day for these horses would have to be a train 284 miles long. Now, see, that's, we're talking about 200 million horses. You'd have to have a train 284 miles long every day bringing the food for these horses. I think that's not very realistic. Now, let's say they're tanks. We still got the same issues. We still got the fuel needed to for them and so forth. There's some interesting stuff here. Said if they traveled by train from the heart of China 3,000 miles away and 12 horse and rider combos were loaded into these 50-foot boxcars, approximately 16.7 million cars of train cars would be needed. By the way, if you're going to transport tanks on a train, you're not going to put 16.7 tanks in a boxcar. You're going to put one tank on a flat car. So you're going to need 200 million train cars to carry 200 million tanks if they're going to go by train. You don't have that many train cars. He said that, he's got all kinds of interesting facts here that I can't go into because he's got a lot of it. But he said that the line of them would just circle the globe several times. I don't have time to get into all this, but the point is, it's nice to suggest they're tanks, but it doesn't solve the problem. I personally don't think they're tanks, but in any case, if they are, you've got the same kind of problem that the caller was raising, and that is that the fuel for that many horses would be impossible to transport. It'd be even harder to transport them enough fuel for tanks. And where are we going to get 200 million tanks? I don't know what the total number of tanks in the world is, but I'm guessing it's under 1 million. And there'd have to be some pretty massive production. And why would anyone send 200 million tanks against Israel? You could just send a missile, one missile. Why would you transport 200 million tanks? You'd have to manufacture 199 million more than there already exist just to invade this little tiny country, which you couldn't even fit the tanks in the country. They wouldn't fit there. So to my mind, the number 200 million is symbolic, frankly. That's what I'm thinking. And I don't think it's referring to tanks either. But that's certainly, I've heard other people suggest that these are tanks and that the locusts are helicopters and so forth. That's been a popular view since the days of Hal Lindsey, and maybe before that time too. I appreciate your input, though. I appreciate you calling. Let's talk to Billy from North Carolina. Billy, welcome to The Narrow Path. Thanks for calling.
5: Yes, thank you. First time caller. I need you to help me understanding 1 Corinthians chapter 12, verse 3. Okay. I have a problem. But it's hard to understanding these words. Like, it says, like, therefore I make known to you that no one speak by the Spirit of God called Jesus a curse. So, and then no one can say that Jesus is Lord except the Holy Spirit. As a believer born again with the Spirit of God, can we say that Jesus cursed for us? Is that correct or wrong?
4: He became a curse for us. It says that in Galatians chapter 3. Paul, the same author, said that. But when we talk about 1 Corinthians 12, verse 3, we have to take it in the context of Paul's discussion in chapter 12. In chapters 12 through 14, Paul has entered and completes a lengthy discussion on the gifts of the Holy Spirit. And his concern at the beginning of chapter 12 is to help the Corinthians know how to distinguish between an authentic utterance from the Holy Spirit and one that is counterfeit. Because people were prophesying and speaking in tongues and giving interpretations of tongues in the church on a regular basis. And all of these utterances were professing to be inspired by God. And Paul recognizes there is such a thing as true inspired utterances from God. There is a true thing called prophecy.
1: And there's a true thing called speaking in tongues. There's true interpretation of tongues. But in order to avoid the counterfeits, the false prophets and so forth, you need to be able to judge what is said. In another place, Paul said, later on in the same chapter, or chapter 14, Paul says, let the prophets speak two or three, and let the others judge. So that is 1 Corinthians 14:29. So he said that the prophets should speak two or three in the service, and people should judge what they say. Now, what are they going to judge? They're judging to see if these are real prophets and real prophecies or false ones. In 1 John 4, it says, "Beloved," in verse 1, "Beloved, do not believe every spirit, but test the spirits, whether they are of God." It means, judge the prophecies. He said, prophecies can be false, or they can be genuine. So Paul is assuming that the Corinthians need to have some way of recognizing the difference between a true and a false spiritual utterance. Now, when he says no one speaking by the Spirit of God would say Jesus is accursed, what he means is if someone gives a prophecy and essentially it is running down Jesus, the prophet, the utterance is not exalting Jesus but putting him down. Saying Jesus is a curse would be one example of that phenomenon, would be clearly not what the Holy Spirit, it's not a genuine prophecy, because the Holy Spirit would not run Jesus down. On the other hand, he said no one can say Jesus is Lord except by the Holy Spirit. What he means is, if you're wondering whether a prophecy which says and affirms that Jesus is Lord is a genuine prophecy or not, it is. Because a demonic spirit giving a false prophecy would not affirm this. And so what Paul is simply saying, and, you know, he says it in an absolute term, but it's absolute only in terms of the context. If you're listening to someone prophesy and you're trying to decide this is a true or false prophecy, just know if it's running Jesus down, saying Jesus is accursed or some other similar thing, then that's not a true prophecy. That's not the Spirit of God inspiring them to say that. On the other hand, if it's exalting Christ, affirming his lordship, then that's what the Holy Spirit would do, not a demon. Demons would give false prophecies, and the Holy Spirit true prophecies. So this is just Paul's way of giving sort of a quick way of determining whether a prophecy is from God or not. A true prophecy from the Holy Spirit is always going to exalt Christ as Lord. A demonic spirit giving a false prophecy is going to run Jesus down. Now, it seems like you were a little concerned because Paul, in another place in Galatians, said that Jesus became a curse for us. And so, in a sense, we could say, well, is Jesus accursed? Paul didn't say that Jesus is accursed. He said that he did become a curse when he hung on the tree. It doesn't mean that Jesus now is still accursed. It means that Jesus took on himself the curse of the law, which was ours. We were under the curse of the law for our disobedience. And the law says, cursed is everyone who hangs on a tree. So when Jesus hanged on the cross, in a sense, that curse pronounced by the law came upon him. And he did receive the curse, but he doesn't carry it with him still. He died, and he rose again free from all of that. And so any prophet in the church who says Jesus is accursed is making a statement that's not correct. Jesus is not accursed, though he did at one time become a curse for us, but that was obviously not his permanent status. So again, we got to take each thing that Paul gives in his proper context, because he's addressing something that can usually be determined from the context of the passage that we're looking at.
5: Okay. So we can only say that Jesus became a curse for us.
1: Yes.
5: By dying on the cross, right?
1: Right, but he's not a curse now.
5: Yes. He just take our gear, our sin, put on him.
1: That's what I understand, yes.
5: Oh, yes. Okay. So when I read this, I kind of confusing with the book of Galatians, and that you say, so I'm afraid, so I don't know how do I understand this.
1: So, okay, well, I hope I helped. If I didn't, all I can say is don't be afraid. Paul did not contradict himself. So, obviously, he was not saying something in 1 Corinthians 12:3 that would condemn himself in what he wrote in Galatians 3. So, I tried to clarify that, but if my clarification isn't adequate, just know that there is no likelihood at all that Paul in these two passages.
5: No, you speak well. You understand because I'm learning English when I become a believer. I'm learning English at the same time, so.
1: Well, you're speaking English. You're speaking English very well, so you're learning well. But
5: yeah.
1: I appreciate you calling me today, Billy. Thank you.
5: Yeah. Thank you so much. And God bless you.
1: God bless you, too. It's good to hear from you today. Boy, our lines are full, but I don't think we have time to take another call because we're going to be hearing the music right now, and that means we're closing down the program. My apologies to those who cannot get on the program today, but we are on Monday through Friday, and if you didn't get on today, you could probably get on tomorrow because if you call early enough any given day, you will certainly get on the program. We don't have hundreds of callers that we're turning away. 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
20: 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I'm joined by Vince Miller. Today we'll talk about act like men from what the scriptures teach on this edition of The Plumb Line. 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
20: On today's edition of The Plumb Line, I'm your host, Jay Rudolph, and I'm excited to be joined by Vince Miller, the founder of a ministry called Resolute, a ministry for men. Vince is from two places, I guess we could say. Bradenton, Florida is where I'm speaking with him while he's there. He also is from White Bear Lake, Minnesota, which is much closer to where this show is produced in Iowa. And so really looking forward to him. Had a listener and a friend recommend that I reach out to Vince because this particular listener loves the devotionals that you write, Vince. And so as we start off here, I'll say welcome and ask you to tell us a little bit about yourself.
22: Yeah, so just generally grew up in San Francisco Bay Area, lived there till I was about 20, moved to Oklahoma where I went to college, met the woman of my dreams, ended up in her state, which is Minnesota, and then got a sentence there for about 27 years in the freezing cold. And then I finally complained enough to where we have now a home in Florida, which is where I'm at right now. And have three adult children all out of the house.
20: So Vince, just tell me a little bit about these devotionals. As I mentioned, I got the recommendation for you from someone who reads those every day, I guess. And so is this a daily thing that you send out via email or something?
22: Yeah, exactly. So I would say maybe about 10 years ago or so, I was trying to figure out how to have an influence in my kids' lives. And I knew they held phones in their hands. So I decided that as a father, I was going to send them out a daily devotional for 30 days. And I told my wife about it. I was pretty hyped about it. You know, we as fathers try to find ways to have a spiritual influence in our kids' lives. So I created this group and I called it Dad's Daily Devo. On it was my daughter, her boyfriend at the time, who is now her husband, and my two sons and my wife. So there are five people on this text string. And I just decided I was going to write short devotionals around a scripture that really pertained to their life. So I started sending them to the family. And, you know, I got to about day 20 and realized that no one had responded to me. Not one response. Not a happy face emoji or a thumb up emoji, nothing. I mean, nothing. So once I saw that, I know exactly. And it started to bother me. So day 21, I send a Devo, nothing. Day 22, et cetera. And, you know, there begins this experience of all kinds of emotions. Like, is this worth my time? Should I continue to do it? Why am I doing this? You know, and it continued all the way to day 30, believe it or not. So on day 30, rather embittered about the experience and my failure as a father, I sent the last one. And then day 31 came. On day 31, my daughter texts me in the morning and goes, "Where's my Devo?" And I replied kind of sarcastically by saying, "Didn't know you read it. Question mark, question mark, question mark, question mark." And she calls me and she goes, "Dad, we all read them. And a couple of us are sharing them with our friends. Send me my Devo. I have a friend who needs it." So get this, 7 days later, one of these girls that she's sending it to, her dad calls me. I don't even know who he is to this day, but he gets my number from his daughter, who my daughter has texted, and he calls me on the phone and says, "Vince, I know you don't know me, but I needed that devotional today. You should send it out to other fathers and other men." And then he hung up the phone. I didn't even get to say thank you. He just hung up the phone. Today, over 100,000 people read those every day, all over the world, heard on different radio stations. Mostly they're delivered through YouTube and email. So people sign up on my website, they go to mensdevo.org, they sign up for it. It just comes in their inbox every day, and I deliver it by video, audio, and in written text. And I just work through books of the Bible, Jay, just one book at a time. I do a New Testament book, I do an Old Testament book, back and forth, back and forth. Which has also turned into book contracts with major publishers. So now I'm producing written devotionals that come from books of the Bible, kind of like an old Warren Wiersbe commentary. These are kind of devotional in setting, and they take people on these 30-day experiences through God's Word. So right now we're in the book of Galatians, if anybody cares, and we're just kind of going through that book verse by verse. It's phenomenal. I totally love the experience. It's a great study experience. It's usually about 5 to 8 minutes. So I just study my way through the Bible a verse or two at a time.
20: That's fantastic. I love that you're doing it that way, because that's the style I like to do for preaching. And I appreciate the preachers who do it that way too, just going through a book and covering everything that God says to you about that book. And so I really appreciate you do it that way. Thank you.
22: Yeah. It's fun, because I've also found that sometimes it's better to get regular intervals of the scripture, obviously, than just doing a dose of it once a week, you know, for 60 minutes or whatever it is, because then you can really build in spiritual discipline, spiritual patterns, you can increase spiritual awareness. So just like you do on a regular basis, I on a regular basis am just digging into the Word and hoping that I'm able to share it with other people who will dig into it with me and regularly, so it bolsters kind of their spirit and their spiritual awareness that helps them to grow in their faith journey.
20: Yeah, amen. And I happen to be on the website right now looking at the link where you can click to get the Daily Devo. It's beresolute.org, beresolute.org. I want to mention that right off the bat here so people can go there. I'd encourage you to do that. I see they can, you know, reach out to you to get you to speak for a group, or you've got some group studies in the books that you mentioned. So lots of great resources there at beresolute.org. We'll probably talk about those a little more over the course of a couple-part broadcast here with my guest, Vince Miller. Well, Vince, I want to discuss a little bit about the importance of men stepping up and being men of God and acting like men. In fact, we'll spend some time discussing that very verse that says those words, act like men. But in our day and age, this is, well, it's always a concern, obviously, but I think a lot of it in our day and age is because of our culture, which tries to belittle or put down the masculine man and the image of that and the way that men are supposed to be. And so that, you know, we can't blame it all on the culture, but it has affected, I think, men in a variety of ways, hasn't it?
22: Yeah, you know, the culture is always screaming and shouting to us about everything, you know, whether it be masculinity, manhood, whatnot. And I've always said to guys, look, you can try to obtain an understanding of masculinity as a cultural construct, or you can go to the Bible and you can understand biblical manhood. You can understand the plan for man. You can understand how we ruined that plan for man. You can discover God's plan for men, his plan being Jesus Christ. You can submit to that man and then become men of God who are redeemed by the man, Jesus Christ, and then actually become a man. And I think one of the things that we conflate, Jay, our journey as men, or even as women who are trying to raise young men, is we think the constructs of culture are the ones that are going to drive us or drive our young men or drive our husbands or drive us as men to an understanding of what it means to be a man. I typically tell men there are that we try to pursue our masculinity. Obviously, the first through what I call deconstructionism, we see this in the younger son in the story of the prodigal son, who essentially walks into his father and says, I don't want to do it your way anymore. I want you to give me my inheritance. Let me do it my way. Right. So he is on a path of deconstructionism. He wants to do exactly the opposite of what he was taught by his father. And of course, we know the father of the story was God. Then he goes off and he pursues what he believes to be a rite of passage. And since the beginning of time, men have tried to invent rites of passage that make men men. But the problem they have is they try to determine these rites of passage from the culture itself. Therefore, this young man, the younger son, goes off to a Gentile country, spends his wealth in carousing with women, choosing to live the path that he thinks is going to lead him culturally to becoming a man. And it leads him down a path of complete and utter destruction. He comes to his senses at a point and then comes home, realizing that deconstruction and rite of passage is not going to lead him to becoming a man. What he needs is a man to help him to become a man. He needs the father who can identify him or re-identify him and impart identity to him as a son. Then you have an older son who is pursuing his manhood by title, success, and significance. He's pursuing an understanding that maybe it's his title that's going to give him significance. It's his success or his righteousness that's going to help him to pursue his way to masculinity. Of course, we come to discover the story that the father implores him to understand that all these things have always been his. He doesn't have to earn them. And then finally, we see his belligerence in trying to pursue virtue on his path to being a man. He thinks that his righteous good works should have earned him status with the father. Therefore, the fact that the father has reinstated sonship to the younger son irritates him because it contests his identity and his inheritance. Therefore, he's angry and embittered and can't come into the celebration. So his good virtue keeps him from actually enjoying the blessings of God in the house. So you really have two men here, four different paths, deconstructionism, rite of passage, you know, title, success, virtue, and then finally moral virtue. And every one of these pursuits of manhood, I call our masculinity constructs, pursued from within the culture rather than from God. And this is what gets us into all these problems. If you look at the culture today and you see how the world is protesting toxic masculinity, I would say to them, it's not just masculinity that's toxic. We are sinners fallen from grace, redemption by God. And so it isn't just one cultural piece of men and masculinity that's toxic. It's sin that has made all men toxic. Therefore, we need the love, the mercy, the grace, and the forgiveness of God to become the men that he designed us to be back in the garden. And the only one that can put all that back

0: if you want to understand something created, you go back to the creator to understand it. Well, God made and formed the first man. Therefore, why do we think we have a better idea than he does about what makes men?
1: Yeah, amen to that. Well, and you led very nicely into what I wanted to do here. Before we go farther down the path that we're starting on there, I want to back up, I guess, and go right back to the foundation here that you mentioned. And that, I guess I would put it this way, that a man cannot be the man that God created and intended for him to be if he doesn't know God, if he doesn't have a relationship with Jesus Christ. And one of the goals and aims of the Plumb Line is to convey the gospel so that the one flipping through the radio dial and coming on this show and they don't know Jesus Christ will have that opportunity. And so let me give that honor to you, Vince, if you don't mind, to share the most important first step, I guess we could say. If you're going to become a man of God, you got to be of God first, right?
0: Yeah, absolutely. I think there's probably men listening to your program today who have pursued all those other rites of passage, and they are desperate to understand what it means for them to be a man. I would say to every one of those men listening, the gospel is this: God created man. He designed him to be perfect, yet we are fallen, and we need a savior who is the man to make us men. What we do is we give all of our ideas, thoughts, and our pursuits, and our aspirations, all of our past and our future to him. We submit to his lordship and the fact that he is the savior. And we say to him, by faith, I believe that Jesus Christ was the man. He lived, that he died and rose again. And by his message, the gospel, by his life, death, and resurrection, I am made a man in Jesus Christ. And right now, by faith, listening to this program, you can become a man right now, by belief and faith in the justifying work and grace of Jesus Christ. Simple faith is all it's required. And it's crazy kind of love.
1: Amen. Yeah, and it is such a thing to rejoice over that we don't have to earn it. As men particularly, we think we've got to earn and work for everything, right? Anything good in life, you got to work for it. But when it comes to the most important thing of all, it is a gift. It is the gift of God, eternal life through Jesus Christ, our Lord. And so it's by grace through faith that we are saved. And I would implore you to put your faith in Jesus Christ if you have not yet done so. And if you have more questions, you want to know more about this good news that we call the gospel, reach out to me. I'm going to share my email address here, theplumblineradio@gmail.com. 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I'm sure Vince would love to have you make connection with him as well. Again, his website, beresolute.org. So I just encourage you to take that to heart as we go to the break here. And when we return, we'll pick up and discuss a little bit more about what it looks like to be a man of God from what the scriptures have to say. Stick around with me on the Plumb Line. I sure do appreciate you listening into the show, and I'd love to have you reach out and share your thoughts and comments as well. Again, that email address, theplumblineradio@gmail.com. 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
1: 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I'm your host, Jay Rudolph. On the broadcast, my guest is Vince Miller, founder of a men's ministry called Resolute. We're talking about men in general from a biblical worldview and how men should be, what we should do, how we should act. And we're told to act simply like men in the scriptures. I referenced that verse a little bit ago. It's 1 Corinthians 16:13-14, where it says, "Be watchful, stand firm in the faith, act like men, be strong, let all you do be done in love." I was looking at a column here that brings up the fact that the "act like men" statement comes in the middle, and it's kind of surrounded with some short statements that Paul makes there that tell us how to act like men. We should be watchful, we should stand firm, we should be strong, we should do all that we do in love. And so those are the characteristics in this particular article anyway. It says those are the things that cause us to act like men in a sense.
2: Absolutely. I think obviously his point is, hey, look, let's really understand what it means to be a man, and then let's go act like that. And really his entire letter is a summarization of what it looks like to act like a man, what it looks like to lead, what it looks like to serve, what it looks like to be strong, what it looks like to deal with false doctrine, what it looks like to engage the church, what it looks like to engage people who are not believers. And, you know, sometimes we think this little phrase, act like men, I think we conflate it too much, Jay, with terminology like man up, which for me tends to have some negative connotations to it. It tends to say, have a strong exterior, hold back on sharing a vulnerability, get the work done, is what man up tends to convey to me. Mm-hmm. But when Paul says act like men, I think he's really inferring, hey, take a look at what we've already talked about. I am trying to summarize for you what it looks like to act like a man. And yeah, Paul was an interesting character, wasn't he? For someone like him to say act like men means something more than coming from other men. Because here is a man who had been beaten and shipwrecked and sold out and hated and spit upon and whipped. And this is a guy who really, his body bore the burden of the gospel. He had intense debates in stadiums and with Christian believers and at council meetings and in churches. When Paul says act like men, I think he means something very different than what we mean in secular society today. Therefore, I think sometimes we can take that out of context and infer something it doesn't mean. Paul has something rich here. He's being pithy and potent at the same time, hoping that we'll pick up on really what he's saying here. It's like transformation comes from Jesus. That's where we begin our journey of acting like men, and in a long process. So for me, when Paul says something like that, I'm going to look at the long history of his life. I'm going to look at the fact that he had, I call him carefrontation on the road to Damascus with Jesus. He's now blinded. He then spent 3 years in Arabia, perhaps on his own, restudying the gospel message through the lens of the Messiah. He then goes back to Tarsus for a period of time. Then it's 13 years or more before he heads back into the church at Antioch. He leaves Antioch. He is petitioned by the church and Barnabas to go share the gospel with the world. He then heads on these adventurous missionary journeys. He's now writing back to a church, which he visited here. I think when he says act like men, there's a dimension to this thing that goes way deep, right? And I think that's what we need to pick up on here.
1: Yeah, we just have a couple minutes left. Maybe we'll talk about this even more in the second part of this, because there's just so much here. But one thing I wanted to bring up in the last couple moments is that a lot of these statements have an aspect of strength with them. One of them says right out, be strong. But that aspect of strength for men, too often as men, I think we think of it in terms of big muscles or a forceful personality or something like that. But that's not the strength that's being spoken of here.
2: Right. I don't think he's just talking about strength of character. either. I think he's talking about a strength of a spirit that can take feedback, that can be sensitive to God's will, that can take it on the chin once in a while for the gospel, that can stand up and speak up to indifference, that can stand up to false doctrine. It's a very different kind of strength, isn't it? When we rely upon Jesus Christ and realize, as Paul says in Galatians 2:20, I no longer live. I'm a dead man living. And it's not my strength at all. It is Christ's strength in me that I now live by. So it's a very different kind of strength. So it is a worldview and a perspective that I think some believers really never tap into, because they really don't understand the dimension of going really deep with that verse and understanding that our strength is found by killing all of our desires, all of our ambition, all of our life, all of our past, and really allowing Christ to live in me. Therefore, really, it's Christ's strength in me, not my strength.
1: Yeah, praise God. Amen. Well, thank you so much, Vince. Vince Miller, my guest, of the ministry Resolute, beresolute.org, the website. And I'd encourage you to join me for the next edition of The Plumb Line. I'll visit more with Vince. We'll talk more about this idea of act like men from a biblical perspective. 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
8: 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Today on Turning Point, Dr. David Jeremiah considers how the Holy Spirit quietly transforms a believer from the inside out to produce visible fruit. 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
9: And thank you for joining us today as we continue our journey through this series we've called The Holy Spirit You May Not Know. And that title is the title of a book from which this material originated, along with the sermon series, and we're so excited to make this book available. 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For a gift of any size to Turning Point, that's all you have to do is send a gift and say, please send me the book on the Holy Spirit. 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We appreciate this opportunity to extend the ministry of Turning Point into your home through the printed page. The fruit of the Spirit, it is a wonderful truth. And we're about halfway through the list of these nine characteristics. We'll get to the rest of them in today's program, so keep your Bible close at hand. And if you're following along in the study guide, you can do that as well. By the way, your study guides are great for small groups. The study guide that you may have, if you have one, you will see that it's built for that kind of an environment. The guides have an outline, some basic truths from each lesson, passages to look up, questions to answer. The study guides are being used all over the country now in small groups, and we want to recommend them, especially this one on the Holy Spirit. Here is part two of The Fruit of the Spirit from Galatians chapter 5, verses 22 and 23. We have joy, we have love, we have peace. Isn't that an encouraging thing? John 16:33 says, in me you may have peace. In the world you will have tribulation. But be of good cheer, I have overcome the world. I was teaching on this not long ago, and it suddenly dawned on me that there was a very special lesson hidden in this verse, and here it is. If you read this verse, you should expect it to say, in me you have peace, in the world you have tribulation, but be of good cheer, I have overcome tribulation. But it doesn't say that. It says, I have overcome the world. Listen to me, you guys. When we have the peace of God, he doesn't just overcome tribulation. He overcomes the world in which the tribulation happens. He really does do that. This little section should strengthen our faith in God. Be of good cheer, take heart, says the scripture, because our Lord is bigger than any circumstance in which we could ever find ourselves. In Philippians 4:7, Paul says that this peace is a peace that surpasses all understanding. Philippians 4:7 goes on to say that this peace will guard your heart and your mind through Jesus Christ. Praise God for his peace. You may be asking, are those things, that love and joy and peace, ever interrupted? Of course they are. We're flawed human beings, but when you are filled with the Spirit, when you are walking the Spirit-filled life, these three things will, little by little, take over who you are. You'll be a person of love, you'll be a person of joy, and you'll be a person of peace. And if you're a Christian and you started to walk with the Lord, you should begin to sense those things kind of moving into your spirit and taking over in your life. That's fruit toward God. Now, the next section is a little more personal and a great deal more convicting, because our personal experience with God is followed by our personal experience and relationship with others. Love, joy, and peace are Godward, but the next three are manward. These are three characteristics that will exhibit in your life with regard to other people. Here's the first one. Are you ready for this? The fruit of the Spirit is long-suffering. That's a wonderful word. It's a word for patience, but in the Greek language, it's actually two words blended into one, makrothumia. The word makro in the Greek language means long, and the word thumia means heat or temper. So the word long-suffering means to have a long temper. When I grew up in the Midwest, in Ohio, firecrackers were both legal and plentiful. And because of that, I am very grateful to have all the digits on both of my hands. I have lit firecrackers that almost blew up in my hands. Did you ever light a firecracker with a short fuse? You touch a match to it and bam, it goes off and almost in your face or in your hand. You know, some people have short fuses too. That's what this is about. Long suffering means to be long tempered, to be patient. It's not much fun to be around someone who is short fused. You find yourself wincing when something goes wrong. When will he blow? When will she go ballistic? The slightest little spark can trigger an explosion. And I'm talking about Christian people here. The people get hurt in the explosion. And if you're walking with the Lord, you get embarrassed. One writer defines long-suffering as self-restraint that doesn't retaliate when wronged. Paul prayed for this when he spoke to the Colossians. He said, I want you to be strengthened with all might according to God's glorious power for all patience and long-suffering with joy. When you are filled with the Spirit of God, you relate to others with patience and grace instead of losing your temper when things don't go your way. You may have a little trigger that goes off inside of you, but the Spirit of God gets control of it before it releases. You start to say something, but the word dies in your throat. You write that hot letter and you throw it in the fireplace instead of in the mailbox. Or you compose that speech and you give it in the car when you're driving. I've actually done that and said it out loud, and people looking at you like, what is wrong with that man? But you never deliver it. There are times when we will find ourselves in very volatile situations, sparks flying every which way, but the Spirit of God can give us the strength to display long suffering in our lives. And when you are keeping your cool at the very moment when everybody else is losing theirs, believe me, the spiritual fruit of long suffering will be very, very evident. You will stick out. If everybody else is going ballistic and you're sitting there or standing there with a smile on your face, not getting involved in the reactions, something's going on in that person that's different, and we know what that is. It's the Spirit of God. Secondly, the fruit of the Spirit is kindness. Someone has said that kindness is like the impress on a coin, which tells us who the owner is. Kindness is the impression of God upon his creatures, because you see, God is kind. The virtue of kindness is becoming more and more unusual in our world. What were once common courtesies are becoming most uncommon. We seem to live in an angry world, a world with a chip on its shoulder, a world that's in a big hurry. You know what happens when something becomes increasingly rare, don't you? It becomes increasingly valued and treasured. A person who has kindness is a great treasure. I remember the first verse, I think it's the first verse I ever learned as a child. It was in kindergarten and in Sunday school, and it was Ephesians 4:32, be kind to one another. I think you need that in the nursery. You need that in Sunday school. You need it as you grow up. You need it the rest of your life. Be kind to one another. John Wesley was said to be one of the kindest men who ever lived. He was a strong preacher. I mean, he was a vigorous champion for the faith. And yet, on an individual basis, those who were around him knew they were in the presence of a deeply kind man. Wesley had a little rule of life for himself that he sought to live by in the strength of the Spirit. Do all the good you can, by all the means you can, in all the places you can, at all the times you can, to all the people you can, as long as you can. That is a pretty good model to live by, isn't it? Do all the good you can, by all the means you can, in all the places you can, at all the times you can, to all the people you can, for as long as you ever can. Be kind. In other words, be kind in your home, be kind in your workplace, be kind wherever you are, be filled with the Spirit of God, and your relationship with others will be long-suffering and kindness. And then the third one on the second branch of fruit is the fruit of the Spirit is goodness. Have you ever heard somebody say about someone, he's a good man, or she's a good woman? That's what they should say about us when we're Spirit-controlled. That doesn't mean we're perfect. That doesn't mean we don't make mistakes, but men and women who are filled with the Holy Spirit are just good people. The fruit of their goodness is obvious everywhere they go. Don't you just like to be around good people? People with long tempers? People who are courteous and considerate? Praise God for people like that. They bring glory to the name of their master and the one who has called himself the Good Shepherd. We've seen the first two clusters of fruit, love, joy, and peace. And the second, long-suffering, kindness, and goodness. The first was our relationship with God. The second was our relationship with others. And the third is our relationship with ourself. Listen to this. This final part of this trilogy, the fruit of the Spirit arranged in three sets of three. The fruit of the Spirit, first of all, is faithfulness. When I first began to study this, I thought the word was faith, but when I studied it more carefully, it is really the word faithfulness. Faith is a theological term. Faithfulness is an ethical term. Faith is what you believe, and faithfulness is how you live out what you believe. Paul is saying that when you are filled with the Spirit of God, you will be growing more and more into the kind of person upon whom it is said, he is a faithful guy. He has integrity. Or when she says she'll do it, she always does it. In other words, fidelity is produced in your life by the Holy Spirit as you walk with him. Proverbs 20, verse 6 asks a question. It says this, who can find a faithful man? Pastors and leaders of every sort are always looking for such people. When we hire staff here, we want people who are faithful, who show up every Sunday and throughout the week and do the things they're committed to do. We need faithful men and women of God. The Bible says when the Spirit of God controls you, one of the developing virtues in your life is the virtue of faithfulness. You become a person who can be counted on, trusted in. Your handshake is for real. And people know about you this truth. Whatever that man says, you can count on it. He will do it. If he says he'll show up, he'll show up. And we need more of that in our lives, not just in the church, but in everyday life, to be people of integrity, to do what we say we're going to do. The fruit of the Spirit for our own selves is to be faithful men and women. And then it says, in the spirit of meekness. I have struggled all my life as a pastor trying to help people understand that meek is not weak. When you say, oh, there goes a very meek man, what do you think? Immediately comes to your mind that he's just weak. Well, that's not what the Bible teaches. The Bible says that meek means to have great power under control. Meek means that you have the capacity to do great things, but you don't always have to be doing those things to prove that you have the power. The Lord Jesus Christ was considered a man who was meek. The Bible invites us to Jesus Christ by describing him as a meek man. In Matthew 11, 29, we read, take my yoke upon you and learn from me, for I am gentle and meek in heart, and you will find rest for your soul. Was Jesus weak? Watch him in the temple, you guys. Watch him in there with his whip cleaning out the temple. There was not a weak thing about him. He was a strong, virile man who was impressive in his strength. Aristotle wrote this about weakness. A meek person is neither too hasty-tempered nor too slow-tempered. Meekness doesn't get angry with people it ought not to get angry with, and it does not fail to get angry with people it ought to get angry with. The man who is meek is the man who feels anger at the right grounds, against the right person, in the right manner, at the right moment, for the right time. Jesus was meek. He had the greatest possible strength available to him. The Bible says that when he was on the cross, he could have called legions of angels to come to his aid, but he did not. Could he have done it? Yes, he had the power to do it, but he did not do it. He stayed on that cross, and he died so that you and I could go to heaven. He expressed meekness in his death, even though he had the power to do whatever he wanted to. He could have called the angels and been delivered immediately, but he was meek. He had power under control. And finally, the fruit of the Spirit is self-control. Self-control is a word in the Greek language that means to yield. It means to take hold of your life. Have you ever taken hold of your life by the power of the Holy Spirit? Are you constantly getting chewed up and beat up in some thing that you do because the discipline of the Spirit of God wants to develop within you something that you won't let Him develop? I'd like to say this after what I've been through the last 2 years. You cannot let your body tell you what to do. Your body will always want to help you get off easy. Take another hour in the bed. Well, that means you won't be able to, yeah, I know, but I'm tired. You need to walk, because if you don't walk, you're not going to walk again. But I don't feel like walking. Body, get going. Walk. Paul said it this way. He said, I keep my body under. What does that mean? Under control. Paul said, I don't let my body take over my life. I allow my body to do the things that I know I'm supposed to do, and I am in control of my body. Paul may not have been the first, and he certainly wasn't the last preacher to make use of sports in his sermons. Nevertheless, his analogy is classic. Listen to this passage. 1 Corinthians 9. Don't you realize that in a race, everyone runs, but only one person gets the prize? So run to win. All athletes are disciplined in their training. They do it to win a prize that will fade away, but we do it for our eternal prize. So I run with purpose in every step. I'm not just shadow boxing. I discipline my body like an athlete, training it to do what it should. Otherwise, I fear that after preaching to others, I myself might be disqualified. Who receives the prize? The person who enters strict training. The person who is temperate and self-controlled. In athletics, you have to discipline yourself for the goal. And Paul says that when you're filled with the Spirit, you take control of your life. Who is my greatest enemy? It's me. Who is your greatest enemy? It's you. Who is my greatest challenge in ministry and in life? It's me. The Spirit of God wants to gain more and more control over my life. It's not really self-control as much as it is spirit control. Amy Carmichael, who has written so many wonderful thoughts about our walk with the Lord, wrote this little poem as her prayer. God, harden me against myself, the coward with pathetic voice, who craves for ease and rest and joy. Myself, arch traitor to myself, my hollowest friend, my deadliest foe, my clog, whatever road I go. She was honest. She was saying, the challenge I have is not the circumstances. It's not other people. It's me. Lord, help me to get control of me. Self-control means control of yourself. And that, the Bible says, can happen when you trust the Holy Spirit. You say, well, I'm just not in all that discipline stuff, Pastor. I don't know who is. But listen to me, I can tell you the Holy Spirit of God can give you a disciplined life if you will yield yourself to Him and say, Lord Jesus, I'm not into this myself, but this is what I want more than anything else. I want a disciplined life that brings glory to God, and He will provide that for you if you ask. Paul says that when you walk in the Spirit, constantly depending on Him, you will begin to notice certain things in your life. A little bit more love, a little bit more joy, a little bit more peace. In your relationships with other people, it may show itself a longer fuse than you used to have. You're not as touchy as you used to be. There's a spirit of kindness within you that you didn't notice before, and a desire to help others that shows up as true goodness. In your personal walk with the Lord, you discover a great degree of self-control. Where you used to shrug things off, you become more concerned about faithfulness and integrity. When you live in the Spirit, those are the characteristics of your life. You say, will I get all the fruits in one big fruit basket with a bow on top? No. Will God just lay it on my doorstep? Will it happen all at once? Probably not. But when you are filled with the Spirit, you begin to sense these things are happening in your life. The Bible says, old things are passing away. All things are becoming new. This is the opportunity we have. This is the goal that is set before us. Let the Holy Spirit control your life and become the person you always wanted to be in the first place. According to Richard Wentz, St. George by the Vineyard is an old church nestled in the foothills of the Allegheny Mountains. This church owns a vineyard that locals say produced the most delicious grapes in the region. Every year, members of the church gather to pick the fruit or make wine that is said to be the best anywhere. People often wondered why the vineyard flourished, because nobody ever took any care of it. There was nobody tending to it. Then old Jeremy, the sexton of the church, died. His family had served as sexton for generations. He had quietly devoted his life to caring for the church. After his death, a note was found by his bed that read, "The key to everything is under the altar." The senior warden searched and found a key, and beneath the altar, a stone slab with stairs leading down into a crypt. With flashlights, the group descended and discovered the sound of running water. There they found a spring, along with a chart showing how Jeremy had faithfully released its waters to irrigate the vineyard. That was the secret to its abundance, a hidden spring, unseen but life-giving. So it is with us. The Spirit of God within us is our hidden source of power. Others may not see where it comes from, but they will see its fruit. They will come up and say to you, "What's happened to you? Why are you the way you are? You used to be." You will discover fruit: love, joy, peace, patience, kindness, goodness, faithfulness, gentleness, self-control. If you walk in the Spirit, you will be too busy growing fruit to fulfill the desires of the flesh. Notice, the Bible doesn't say, do not fulfill the desires of the flesh, although that would be a good command. No, it says, walk in the Spirit, and you will not fulfill the desires of the flesh. Don't concentrate on the negative things, concentrate on the positive things. Fill your life with the fruit of the Spirit, and the other things will be pushed out of existence. They will just go away. The power of positive replacement in the ministry of the Holy Spirit. I speak of this, first of all, out of my own desire to be that kind of person. I want to be that kind of person in my life. I believe I'm becoming that kind of a person. I want to continue to be that person. And more than anything else, I want you to have the opportunity to be people like that too. If you will just take God at His word and trust Him and give Him control of your life, you will begin to develop the things that you always wish you could do but could never do because you don't have the strength to do it yourself. The Spirit of God will empower you. And one day you will look up and wonder, who is that guy I'm looking at in the mirror? I used to know him a long time ago. Look what's happened to him. The Lord Jesus Christ is in the business of transformation. He wants to make you a new person. You have to give Him permission. Give Him permission to do that. Amen. The Holy Spirit comes to live within us, not just to be a resident. He comes to be the president, to change life for each one of us, to be the one who gives us direction and helps us to know what to do. So be sure to understand that and take advantage of it. Hey, tomorrow we're going to talk about a passage of Scripture that is truly phenomenal to me. This passage says that you and I can do greater works than Jesus did when He was on this earth because of the Holy Spirit's ministry. That is an astounding statement, and when you first read it, you think that couldn't possibly be true, but it's in the Bible. In John 14:22, that statement is made, and we're going to spend a couple of days talking about it beginning tomorrow right here on this good station, and we'll see you tomorrow.
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18: Admittedly, we're not suffering like Christians in the Middle East yet, but the groundwork is being laid for that to happen. There is a moral revolution occurring in our country that is proceeding at warp speed. And with that moral revolution will come a cultural revulsion and rejection of Christians and what they believe.
19: Welcome to Pathway to Victory with author and pastor Dr. Robert Jeffress. For over 2,000 years, Christians have faced religious persecution. But Jesus predicted that there would be a drastic increase in violence and oppression before his return. Could we be witnessing these signs? Today on Pathway to Victory, Dr. Robert Jeffress examines the intense persecution Christians are facing around the world in light of biblical prophecy. But first, let's take a moment to hear some important ministry updates.
17: Thanks, David, and welcome again to Pathway to Victory. Do you ever watch the evening news and feel as I do? Sometimes I look over at Amy and say, wow, those folks really don't like us, do they? Truth is, as Christians, we have a target on our backs. Well, in a moment, I'm going to share a message that's called Christians in the Crosshairs, in which I give biblical direction on how to live under persecution. But first, I'm offering a creative means for counteracting the persecution you and I feel sometimes. I can think of no better way to respond to our adversaries than by sharing the truth of the Bible that made our nation great. And that's what inspired the In God We Trust matching challenge that's active right now. Friends of Pathway to Victory have set aside $1.5 million to multiply our impact around the world. Every dollar you're able to give before the deadline on July 5th is automatically doubled in size and impact. Now's the time to invest in Pathway to Victory, a trusted fountainhead of truth for 30 years. And when you give today, I'm prepared to send several thank you resources to your home. And each one provides the powerful reminder that our Christian faith has always been at the heart of this great nation. We'll give more details later in today's program. But right now, let's continue the message we started yesterday. Jesus warned Christians when he said, "In this world, you will have tribulation, but take courage. I have overcome the world." I've titled today's message, Christians in the Crosshairs.
18: The Bible says we know that in the beginning there was persecution against believers. We've seen that persecution right now is the norm around the world, the greatest level it's been in history. We also know that in the future there is going to be a worldwide persecution of Christians. There's no guarantee of exemption from persecution. There is every guarantee of it, and we need to be prepared for it. Well, what should we be doing in order to prepare for this coming persecution? I want you to turn in your Bibles to 1 Peter chapter 4. Most scholars believe that Peter wrote this letter while Nero was the emperor of Rome. Christians were sporadically being targeted, but the worldwide ban had not yet begun. In many ways, the situation then mirrors our situation here in America. People aren't being beheaded yet in America for their faith. They're not going to prison yet, but things are starting to heat up. That's the direction things are going. And so Peter has a strong word for us today as well. Look at verses 12 and 13. He says, "Beloved, do not be surprised at the fiery ordeal among you, which comes upon you for your testing, as though some strange thing were happening to you." I want you to look at that phrase, "don't be surprised." Ladies and gentlemen, being a Christian doesn't eliminate problems. In many ways, it creates new problems you would never have if you weren't a Christian, at least in the short term. Now, in the end, it all works out, and Christ rewards us. But in the short time, there is a price to pay for being a Christian. Don't think of it as unusual. Look at 1 Peter chapter 2. Turn back two chapters to verses 21 and 23. If we're following Christ, we're going to have the same experience that Christ experienced. And what was that experience? Look at verse 21. "For you have been called for this purpose." What purpose? "For suffering. Since Christ also suffered for you, leaving you an example for you to follow in his steps." And who was this Christ? Look at verse 22. "Who committed no sin, nor was any deceit found in his mouth." That is, he suffered for no reason. He did nothing that merited his suffering. Jesus was treated unfairly. The call to be a Christian is the call to suffer for Christ. In my book, Countdown to the Apocalypse, I tell the true story of a man named Mathu, a father who lived in Indonesia. After jihad militiamen attacked his village in Indonesia, the Christians in that village escaped into the surrounding jungle. Mathu, the father of this family, had led his family deep into the jungle to escape the jihadist. After two exhausting days of running in the jungle, Mathu's family stopped to rest and pray. They knew real danger approached ever nearer the more time they spent to rest, but they were starving. The family had to eat. Mathu's 8-year-old son was crying for food. So Mathu went to find food for his family nearby. Suddenly, out of nowhere, the jihadist appeared. Mathu saw them capture his 10-year-old daughter as she screamed out, "Father, help us! Father, help us!" But one of the jihad troops threw a grenade at Mathu, and he had to turn to escape. He tripped and fell down a ravine, becoming unconscious. When he awoke, he went back to the place where his family had been captured. His words are sufficient to sum up the scene he found. "To my horror, I discovered the bodies of my mother and mother-in-law. A few feet away, I found the body of my 8-year-old son, Cristiano, lying in a pool of blood. I found their Bibles, 3 of them, near their bodies. All but one had been ripped into pieces and the pages scattered over their bodies." And then Mathew added, "I remembered the scripture verse that said, if we become followers of Christ, we not only gain salvation and joy, but also the gift of suffering." I think it's important for us in the West to hear those stories over and over again to remind us that suffering, persecution, is coming. Dietrich Bonhoeffer once remarked, "When Christ calls a man, he bids him come and die." Admittedly, we're not suffering like Christians in the Middle East yet, but the groundwork is being laid for that to happen in our own country. And let me tell you exactly how it is going to happen. Right now, there is a moral revolution occurring in our country that is proceeding at warp speed. And with that moral revolution will come a cultural revulsion and rejection of Christians and what they believe. And that is what we're happening right now. We are having a moral revolution that will lead to the marginalization and ultimately the criminalization of Christianity. My friend Al Mohler has a 3-stage process of how a moral revolution occurs in a culture. And I want you to write down these 3 stages. Stage 1, what was condemned is now celebrated. Stage 2, what was celebrated is now condemned. And stage 3, those refusing to celebrate are condemned. And once that revolution is complete, what happens is the marginalization of Christians. The Germans did not take the Jews to the crematorium immediately. If they had tried to do that and exterminate the Jews immediately, the German people would have risen up and objected. No, they were too smart to do that. Instead, they first of all marginalized the Jews in the culture. They made the Jewish people objects of disdain, contempt, hatred. Well, they're different than we are. They're hurting our society. And only after they had marginalized the Jewish people, then were they able to take away their rights, even their right to live, in the final solution. That is what is happening with Christianity. Right now, there is an effort to marginalize Christians. Those Christians are backwards in their thinking. They're bigoted. They're not good for society. And once they have marginalized Christians, then it leads to the criminalization of Christians. And you see that, especially in what is happening around this debate over homosexual marriage. I want you to think about that three-stage process I just gave you. First of all, it begins when what was condemned is now celebrated. Do you realize that homosexual marriage has not been with us for thousands of years or hundreds of years? It didn't even appear on the scene until 2001 in the Netherlands. That was the first place it was ever heard of. Until then, it was routinely condemned. This is a new phenomenon. Everybody understood that marriage was between a man and a woman, not just evangelical Christians, but Jews and Muslims. Not only conservatives, but liberals. Do you realize up until a couple of years ago, Barack Obama and Hillary Clinton opposed homosexual marriage? They said, oh no, that is between a man and a woman. And yet suddenly, overnight, what was condemned is now celebrated. Step number two, what is being celebrated right now was once condemned. What was celebrated is now condemned. The idea that marriage is between a man and a woman, why? That idea is being condemned routinely. And you see that everywhere. Anybody who stands up for the belief that marriage should be reserved for a man and a woman, they are marginalized as homophobes, bigots, and hate mongers. You see that going on right now as state after state is trying to attempt to protect the religious freedoms of Christians by passing these religious freedom bills that simply say people ought to be able to hold onto the traditional view of marriage without being ostracized, without losing their businesses, without losing their livelihoods. And you know what's happening? Those bills are being defeated in state after state. Right now, there is a religious freedom bill here in Texas that is stuck in the Senate right now. And they won't vote it out of the Senate. I've written a letter to the Senate. I've written a letter to the Congress. Other has as well. And they won't let it out. It's simply a bill that protects religious freedom. And you know why it won't be voted out? You know why these bills are being defeated? If you read the Dallas Morning News this week, you know the reason. On the front page of the business section, there was a spokesman, the CEO of the Texas Business Association, and he said, we can't have these kind of bills, religious freedoms bills, because if we pass these bills, they will be seen as being anti-gay and no businesses will move to our state. We can't have these kind of bills because they hurt the bottom line. Let me say this as clearly as I can. The single greatest threat to Christian liberty in America today is not ISIS, it's the Chamber of Commerce. It is big business that worships the almighty dollar. They're the ones that are coming after Christians, and we've got to say enough is enough. You know that argument? It's bad for business. That argument is 2,000 years old. The business leaders in the city of Ephesus, remember them? They rose up against the teaching of the apostles because it was hurting their business of making idols. You're seeing the same thing happen in our culture today. What was condemned is now celebrated. What was celebrated is now condemned. And the third stage, those refusing to celebrate are condemned. If you don't join in the celebration of homosexual marriage, you're a marked person. You're going to be condemned. You're going to have your business taken away from you. We saw that with the Sweet Cakes Bakery in Oregon that was put out of business. Did they lose their lives? No, but they lost their livelihood because of their failure to celebrate a gay marriage. And that is going to happen more and more and more. And it's not going to be just against businesses. It's going to be against the church as well. In just a few weeks, the Supreme Court is going to issue its decision on gay marriage, whether or not it's a constitutional right and becomes the law of the land. I think we ought to pray for these Supreme Court justices that they would listen to the voice of God on this matter. And maybe God will intervene.

this year, don't do it this year. I think they will do it again next year, but it is going to happen. Now listen, once gay marriage becomes a constitutional right, then anyone opposing gay marriage is going to be guilty of a civil rights violation. And you're going to see lawsuits like you can't believe coming against Christian businesses and individuals who refuse to join in the celebration of homosexual marriage. Don't buy into this idea, oh, if we just let them marry, they'll leave us alone. You know, we just got to give them their right. No, they're going to silence any opposition to what they are doing. And they are coming after us. They're coming after not only the Sweet Cakes Bakery, but they're coming after churches like the First Baptist Church of Dallas as well. You know how I know that? A few weeks ago, before the Supreme Court heard their oral arguments on April 28th on this case, on the Sunday before that Tuesday, I was sitting here in church and I got a note from Fox News. And they said, could you send us a one-page analysis of what's coming up Tuesday and your thoughts about it? And so as I was thinking about that argument case, I remembered, I remembered a Supreme Court case back in 1983 in which the Supreme Court said the IRS could revoke the tax-exempt status of a religious organization for engaging in discrimination. It was an 8-1 decision. And it went on to say in that decision that the eradication of discrimination is so important that even if it tramples on individual rights, that's the more important interest, to eradicate discrimination. Now, the religious organization happened to be Bob Jones University. And the kind of discrimination was racial discrimination. Now, I think we all agree there should not be racial discrimination. I think we'd agree you ought to take away the tax-exempt status of somebody that engages in racial discrimination. But do you see what's happening here? If gay marriage suddenly becomes a constitutional right, if personal sexual behavior becomes equated with a person's race, it becomes a civil right, then anyone, including a church that refuses to celebrate, that refuses to perform homosexual marriages, they are going to face government sanctions. The government has no choice but to come after churches that engage in this kind of discrimination. I hear people say, well, the government will carve out a special regulation for churches. Do you really believe that? Do you believe the Supreme Court says, oh, it's okay for churches to discriminate? It's not going to happen. They are coming after the taxes. So anyway, I sent all that to Fox. On Tuesday, they had the hearings. And Justice Alito was talking to the Obama representative, the Solicitor General, who was arguing for gay marriage. He said, no, wait a minute. Couldn't you end up coming after churches, religious organizations, if we make this ruling in favor of gay marriage? He wouldn't answer the question. He dodged it. And so Alito came back and he said, and he cited that same case I did in 1983. Why we took it away for racial discrimination? Why wouldn't we take it away for sexual discrimination? And finally, he wouldn't let him go on the issue. And finally, the Obama lawyer conceded, yes, religious institutions could become targets. Ladies and gentlemen, it's going to happen. This church is going to be targeted if we stand on God's word. And I want to say this without equivocation. If the Supreme Court of the United States makes gay marriage the law of the land, neither I nor this church will honor the decision of the Supreme Court. We will defy the court. And you say, wait a minute. Wait a minute. You're going to defy the highest authority in the land? Ladies and gentlemen, those 9 justices in black robes are not the highest authority in the land. The judge of all the universe has already spoken out on this issue. He said marriage is between a man and a woman, and there is no appealing that decision. And by the way, what is happening in that particular circumstance is just one of many examples of the suffering and the persecution that is beginning against Christians in this country as well. I list a number of those cases in my book. Let me just mention several to you. In New Mexico, Christian photographers were sued by 2 lesbians under the state's sexual orientation law after declining to photograph the

0: lesbian's commitment ceremony. In Fort Lauderdale, Florida, a teacher at Park Lakes Elementary School sternly ordered a fifth grader to stop reading his Bible during free reading time. She told him, "Put that Bible on my desk." The teacher then left a voicemail for the boy's father telling him that those books were not allowed in her classroom. A colonel's column was removed from an Air Force National Guard newsletter because the writer violated military policy by including references to Jesus Christ. Two ministers in Ohio who owned the Hitching Post Wedding Chapel were told they had to either perform same-sex weddings or face jail time and up to a $1,000 fine. An Arkansas middle school banned a Christian student from wearing a t-shirt saying, "Virginity rocks." On the back it reads, "I'm loving my husband and I haven't even met him." The school banned the t-shirt because it might lead to uncomfortable conversations about sex. One can only imagine the t-shirts that were allowed in that school. A Christian t-shirt maker in Kentucky was targeted by the Lexington Fayette Urban County Human Rights Commission for refusing to print gay pride designs for a local homosexual group. And on and on and on it goes. It's just beginning. And we shouldn't be surprised. Remember, they crucified Jesus. Why should those who follow Jesus expect any less? And yet, with this coming persecution comes a tremendous opportunity for the people of God. Do you remember Paul's words in Philippians 2, verses 15 and 16? He was writing to a culture that was even more decadent than ours. Remember what he said? "In the midst of this crooked and perverse generation, in whom you appear as lights in the world, holding fast the word of life, so in the day of Christ, I may have cause to glory because I did not run in vain or toil in vain." He said, Philippians, it's getting dark out there. But remember this, the darker the background, the brighter the light. As this world, ladies and gentlemen, becomes darker and darker, the light of the gospel shines even more brightly. And that's why it is imperative that we take advantage of that light. Jesus said in John 9:4, "Work while it is still day, for the night comes when no man can work." Yes, the darkness of the world provides a great opportunity to share the hope of Jesus Christ. And never forget this, the night is always the very darkest, just before the dawn of Christ appearing.
1: This growing persecution is one of the many reasons Pathway to Victory exists, because the darker our culture becomes, the brighter the light can shine. Earlier in my message, you heard me talk about the forthcoming Supreme Court ruling on same-sex marriage. 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Obviously, Christians lost that battle, and the world has grown darker since. It's one more reminder that broadcasting the truth of God's Word has never been more urgent. 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
2: 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Box 223-609, Dallas, Texas, 75222. Again, that's P.O. Box 223-609, Dallas, Texas, 75222. I'm David J. Mullins. America's moral standard appears to sink lower with each passing day. How much worse can things really get before Christ returns? Hear a timely message called The New Moral Disorder, Wednesday on Pathway to Victory. Pathway to Victory with Dr. Robert Jeffress comes from the pulpit of the First Baptist Church of Dallas, Texas.
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9: In the pursuit of wisdom, the first question is, where do we begin? Now, for that reason, I want to turn your attention to chapter 9 and verse 10. Here's where wisdom begins. Very clear statement. The fear of the Lord is the beginning of wisdom.
10: Welcome to Open the Bible with Pastor Colin Smith. And I think if you were to ask anyone, do they want more wisdom in their life? Pretty much everyone would say, well, yeah, I want more wisdom. I'm guessing you would too, Colin.
11: Absolutely. My goodness, you can never get enough of that.
10: Right. So if we want more wisdom in our life, that begs the question, then where do we even begin? And right here in the book of Proverbs, we find out exactly where we start.
11: Yes, the fear of the Lord is the beginning of wisdom. And isn't that a surprise? It's not what you would expect.
10: Yeah.
11: But what's made plain to us repeatedly in the scripture is that having a sense of the sheer weight and wonder of who God is, so that God himself carries more weight in a person's life than anything or anyone else, that's going to be the beginning, the foundation of making wise decisions. In other words, if God does not weigh heavy in my mind and in my heart, if he is not first in regards to my thinking and my deciding, then I'm going to make all the wrong decisions. I'm not going to find the path of wisdom. The fear of the Lord is the beginning of wisdom. And actually, you know, I come across some folks who think, oh, well, that's just an Old Testament idea. But fear God is a command in the New Testament. I mean, Peter says this quite directly in his first letter. So this is of huge importance. It's a bedrock kind of principle, and it's not something for us to run away from. It's something that we want more of. So, Steve, you say, do you want more wisdom in your life? I say, yes. If you were to say, do you want more of the fear of God in your life? I got to say, I want more of that too.
10: Yeah, I think all of us would say, yes, we desire more of that. And today we're going to look more at that in our message. We're in the book of Proverbs, chapter 9. So if you have your Bible, join us there as we continue our message, simply called Fear. Here's Pastor Colin.
9: We're looking here at Proverbs, not promises. But I want you to look at the normal pattern that prevails in this world. Look at Proverbs 3 and verse 13. Blessed is the one who finds wisdom and the one who gets understanding. For the gain from her is better than the gain from silver, and her profit is better than gold. She is more precious than jewels. Hey, something better than diamonds? And nothing you desire can compare with her. Well, that's quite a statement. So we immediately say, hey, why? Okay, where's the value? What then will wisdom bring for us? And notice line on line, that question is answered right here. First, long life. Chapter 3 and verse 16. Long life is in her right hand. Now remember, we're talking about a proverb, not a promise. We're talking about the normal pattern that prevails in this world. Think this through with me, please. Everyone understands that eating a proper diet will lead to better health than living on junk food. Can we have agreement on that here? Universal agreement. We all agree, whatever we actually do, we know that this is true, that if we eat a proper diet, we will be more healthy than if we live on junk food. Now, by the way, that doesn't mean that if you eat vegetables and tomatoes every day, you will never get cancer. There's no promise like that. We're talking about a general principle that prevails in this world, that if you eat a healthy diet, you will be healthier than if you live on junk food. Everyone knows that. We all agree with it. Now, here's the point. The same principle that applies to your body also applies to your soul. This is why Peter says in the New Testament, whoever would love life, you want to have a good life, and would see good days, length of days, here's what you should do. Let him keep his tongue from evil. Let him turn away from evil and do good. Let him seek peace and pursue it. Now, see, some of us actually can become quite unhealthy because we have allowed patterns of conflict to so characterize our lives that it stunts us, and we would be much more healthy if we could live in peace. And that's precisely what wisdom calls us to. The principle is very simple here. There is a healthy way to live, and there are unhealthy ways to live, and wisdom will show you how to live a healthy life. So here we are at the beginning of this new year, and if you want to be more healthy, I say to you, study the book of Proverbs. Walk with Jesus Christ, and as you do, he will give you wisdom through the Spirit of wisdom, from the Word of wisdom, for you to build patterns of life that will be healthy for you, and you will be blessed. Not only that, look at what comes next. Long life is in her right hand, and in her left hand are riches and honor. Now, you see that wisdom is being presented to us here as a lady. And think about it, this lady holds long life in her right hand and riches in her left hand. This is quite a lady. This is a lady you want to know, isn't it? Now, again, we are looking at a proverb, not a promise. We're looking at the normal pattern that prevails in this world. And what is it? Well, look up at chapter 3 and verse 9, just before there, and you'll see this. Honor the Lord with your wealth. Then your barns will be filled with plenty. Now, again, this is not saying, hey, give God money and God will make you rich. But would it really surprise you that when a person honors God with their money, the normal pattern in this world is that God trusts that person with more? Why would that surprise you? That's the normal pattern in this world. And if a person basically keeps to themselves everything that God has given to them, why would God ever give that person more? Why would he trust that person with more? So we're talking here about the normal pattern that prevails in this world, and it's laid out for us in the book of Proverbs. Matthew Henry says, those who do good with what they have shall have more to do good with. That's a principle. You're faithful in little, God trusts you with much. So would you like God to trust you with more? I say to you, study the book of Proverbs. You'll gain wisdom from the Word as you walk with Christ, the very wisdom of God, in the power of the Spirit. And then look at what comes next. Verse 17, her ways are ways of pleasantness, and all her paths are peace. If you seek wisdom and pursue her, or to put that another way, if you this year follow hard after the Lord Jesus Christ as a disciple, you'll have more joy and you'll have more peace. Is there anyone here in the second service who would say from your heart, I wish I had more joy in my life? I wish I had more peace in my life. I say to you, study the book of Proverbs, the way of wisdom that will lead you into pleasantness and peace, joy and peace. You'll gain wisdom from the Word as you walk with Christ in the power of the Holy Spirit. Now, I'm trying to encourage you, motivate you for this journey. Is this working? Are you getting it? Are you getting the sense that there's something here for you? Long life, riches and honor, joy and peace. No wonder the book of Proverbs says, get wisdom. Verse 18 of chapter 3, she is a tree of life. To all who lay hold of her, those who hold her fast, they are called blessed. Blessed. I love that word. Every time I see the word blessed in the Bible, of course, I think about the Beatitudes that we looked at a number of years ago here at the Orchard, where Jesus lays out a blessed life. Blessed are the poor in spirit, for theirs is the kingdom of heaven. In the New Testament, the Son of God gives us 10 verses, wonderful verses, that lay out a blessed life. Here you've got the voice of the Son of God speaking to us in the book of Proverbs, 31 chapters of what it means to live a blessed life. So I want to get as much of this into my life as I possibly can. And I hope I've encouraged you with this little sample to feel the same way too. So this is where we're heading over these next weeks. We're looking at how the blessing of God comes into the lives of those who pursue the path of wisdom, or to put it another way, follow hard after the Lord Jesus Christ, and what that looks like in particular in the most practical areas of the friendships you form, the family that you raise, your words, your work, and your wealth.
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9: I want in the last minutes that we have here this morning to focus in on the first steps. One thing to describe the journey, but really we have to begin with the first step. We have to get started. And in the pursuit of wisdom, the first question is, where do we begin? Now, for that reason, I want to turn your attention to chapter 9 and verse 10 that was read for us earlier. Here's where wisdom begins. Very clear statement. The fear of the Lord is the beginning of wisdom. The fear of the Lord is the beginning of wisdom. Now, I wonder what is your first reaction to this phrase, the fear of the Lord? There may be some folks in this service, and you'll be inclined to say, I don't want anything to do with fear. Doesn't the Bible say that perfect love casts out fear? I want to go with love. I don't want anything to do with fear. And if you have endured a religion that was based on fear, or if you had an upbringing that was dominated by fear, I understand where you're coming from in saying, I don't want anything to do with that now. And so I want to plead with you before you switch off. I'm asking you for a moment to suspend judgment and to look at the good that is promised here in order that you may discover something wonderfully new that you may never have seen before. Let me describe the good that the fear of the Lord brings, and then I'd like to define for you what it is. But we're not even going to be interested in what it is unless we are convinced that it has something good in store for us. So, the fear of the Lord is the beginning of wisdom. In other words, as we've seen, what that means is the fear of the Lord is the beginning of following Jesus Christ. It's that important. This is where following Jesus begins. And all the blessings of wisdom that we've seen already just in this brief introduction, health, trust, peace, joy, where do they all begin? The beginning of all that wisdom brings. The fear of the Lord. And not only is this where wisdom is found, it's also where strength is found. If you look at chapter 16 and verse 6, by the fear of the Lord, one turns away from evil. What a wonderful statement that is. Remember, this is God speaking to his own children. And if you are a child of God, you will have a sense of, I want to get rid of the sins that cling too closely to me. And the question that runs in your mind is, how can I do that? And here's the answer right here. It's by the fear of the Lord that one turns away from evil. By the fear of the Lord. This is what gives you the strength to do it. We're being told specifically that this fear of the Lord, we'll get to what it is in a moment, but here's why it's of such value. This is what will give you the strength. This is what will make it possible for you to overcome particular sins and temptations that you battle with in your life. It's by the fear of the Lord, by the fear of the Lord, by this being secured in your life that you will be able to turn away from evil. Moses said this way back in the desert to God's people. The fear of the Lord will keep you from sinning. By the way, that's Exodus 20, 20. The fear of the Lord will keep you from sinning. That's exactly what we're being told here in the book of Proverbs. So not only is this where wisdom is found, it's where strength is found, and as if that was not enough, Proverbs tells us it's where life itself is found. The fear of the Lord is a fountain of life. So if this is where wisdom is found, this is where strength is found, and this is where life is found, I want more of this fear of the Lord in my life, whatever it is, right? I don't want less of it, I want more of it. It's the beginning of wisdom. It's going to give me strength in my struggle against sin. It's going to be a fountain of life to me. Now, what then is the fear of the Lord that I want to have as much of as possible in my life? It's simply this. Let me give you this definition that I have adapted from a man by the name of John Brown, who was a Scottish pastor many, many years, centuries ago. To fear the Lord means so to love him that his frown would be your greatest dread and his smile your greatest delight. That's what the fear of the Lord is. You think about the person you love most in this world and how you would hate to ever hurt them. You would tremble at the thought that you would hurt the person you love the most. Do you see then that there is a fear that love removes and there is a fear that love brings? The fear that love removes, obviously, is the fear of condemnation. Perfect love casts out fear. There is no fear of condemnation when we know the love of the Lord Jesus Christ. But there is a fear that love brings. And the fear that love brings is the trembling lest we should hurt, wound the one we have come to love so much. Now, then the question is, well, now where do I get this fear of the Lord? How could I really come to a place at the beginning of this new year when I love the Lord like that? And the answer is that this kind of love for the Lord is birthed at the cross. David puts it this way in the Psalms. Psalm 130 in verse 4, with you, he says to God, there is forgiveness, so that you may be feared. I find that one of the most remarkable statements in Scripture. You might expect him to say, Lord, with you there is forgiveness, so there's no more fear. And of course, there's a profound sense in which that would be true. Perfect love casts out fear. There's no fear of condemnation for those who are in Christ. But what David says in this very important verse is, with you there is forgiveness so that you may be feared. In other words, your forgiveness brings me into this. Lord, I see that your forgiveness has come to me at such a cost that I would tremble ever to wound a love like this. The fear of the Lord that is the beginning of wisdom, it is birthed at the cross. Where as a forgiven sinner, knowing the grace and the mercy that are yours in the Lord Jesus Christ, you come to say, how can I ever resist a love like this? And that's the beginning of wisdom. That's the beginning of strength. That's the beginning of life. So to love the Lord that his frown would be your greatest dread and his smile your greatest delight. So in the coming weeks, we're going to look at what a life of wisdom, a life of following Jesus, a life that begins with this kind of love for the Lord, the fear of the Lord, what it looks like in relation to your friends, in relation to your family, in relation to your words, your work, and your wealth. We're going to come to the book of Proverbs knowing that Jesus Christ himself is our wisdom and that all the treasures of wisdom and knowledge are found in him. So think about this as we just anticipate these practical areas. Friendship. Jesus is the friend who sticks closer than a brother. He will give you the wisdom as you walk with him through his word. He will give you the wisdom that you need to be a good friend to others. Right now, Jesus is bringing many sons to glory. Think about that. That's what he's doing right now. He is bringing many sons to glory. So as you walk with Jesus, the wisdom of God, he will give you the wisdom you need for raising your children as well. Jesus speaks words of life. So as you walk with him in his word, you will find that he is able to give you the wisdom so that your words will become life-giving words and not words that are tearing down the lives of others. Christ has fulfilled all the work that the Father has given him to do. So as you walk with him, he will, through his wisdom, teach you from the word what it takes for you to fulfill all the work that God has given you to do. You will find the way of wisdom to do it as you walk with Christ, the wisdom of God, in the word of God, in the power of the Spirit of God. And Jesus gave himself freely for us. And therefore he, as we walk with him, will give us the wisdom to know what it is that we should give back to him.
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